That was Vanessa Paradis. She was only 14 when that came out, back in the 1980s. Je Le Taxi, and opening up the final hour of tonight's programme, the incredible voice of David Sylvian, who came to prominence fronting the band Japan. But I went for a solo track of his from 86 called Silver Moon. Hello to Helen in Cork, and glad you enjoyed your zoo tonight. Greetings to Cahill, listening in Donegal. I'll go digging for the act you mentioned. And best wishes to all the Curran family from County Cavan, who were holidaying in Carrow in County Galway. That was sent in by Orla. And finally for now, a mention for Connor and Mary, who just got engaged. Congratulations to you both. From Cape Cod in Massachusetts, living in Spain. And that was sent in by Colin, listening in Colester in Dublin. Well, to follow on from those two, I thought I'd give you this from Sade.

smoothly into the final hour of tonight's programme with Sade. That was Your Love is King. Next, a pair of brand new releases. Shortly, we're going to hear a song called Still I Love Him. It's the debut solo single from Irish singer Rady Pete, best known for her work with the band Lancome. But before that, this is a band who's known for their heavy sound, but the latest single from Queens of the Stone Age is anything but. Featuring Nikki Lane, this is Easy Street.

Still, I Love Him, brand new from Irish singer Rady Pete. And before that, Easy Street. That was Queens of the Stone Age featuring Nikki Lane. Coming up to 28 minutes past 1 o'clock, it is the Family Act Greenshine to take us into the final half hour.

We heard the girl in the lavender dress from Greenshine, dedicated to Noel, a favourite of his. And right there, from 1980, the English folk singer Nick Jones and Farewell to the Gold. You can find that on his brilliant album, Penguin Eggs. And things were really looking up for Nick. He was only 33 when that came out. He released a number of records in the 70s, but sadly in 1982, when he was 35, he was involved in a very serious road traffic accident which ended his recording and touring career. Thankfully, still with us and lives a quiet life in Devon with his wife and family, writing songs for his own pleasure and playing chess as well. But just a reminder of his great talent. What a guitar player as well. Nick Jones, Farewell to the Gold. We're well into the final half hour of the programme. Here's Bob Dylan with the epic Sad-Eyed Lady of the Lowlands.

Bob Dylan from his double album Blonde on Blonde, which turned 60 last month. That's the song that takes up the entire part of side four, Sad Eyed Lady of the Lowlands. A quick hello to Raymond in Dublin saying, did you know that a new recording of the Nick Jones album Penguin Eggs has been recorded in full live at Celtic

to Connections in Glasgow by the English folk singer Sam Carter, and very good it is too. I have not heard it. Thank you for the steer, Raymond, and I will check it out.

the second last one tonight from the Australian singer-songwriter Sia Furler, simply known as Sia. That was Breathe Me, and you can find that on her record Colour, the small one from 22 years back. Well, that's it from me. I hope you enjoyed the selection tonight. As always, you can find the playlist on our website by going to rte.ie/late date. I hope you enjoyed the selection. We'll do it all over again later.

tonight from 11, and some beautiful, dreamy instrumental music to play us off from the new Boards of Canada record, Inferno. This is called You Retreat in Time and Space. Mind yourselves, EOI.

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RT News at 2 o'clock. I'm Autumn Corcoran. Good morning. The new British Prime Minister, Andy Burnham, will chair his first cabinet meeting later today, having taken office yesterday and naming those who will govern alongside him. Mr. Burnham named Chris Bryant as appointed to serve as the new Secretary of State for Northern Ireland. He also promised to begin unveiling later today policies aimed at alleviating the cost of living crisis and giving details of how he plans to fund them. Meanwhile, the US President Donald Trump has said that he had a very good conversation with Mr. Burnham, adding that he would meet him in the not-too-distant future. The Iranian army has said that it had targeted a US base in Kuwait with missiles early this morning. Earlier, US forces launched a new round of strikes against Iran. In a statement, CENTCOM said the strikes were designed to further degrade Iranian military capabilities. Yesterday, Mr. Trump warned that Iran would pay many times over for every US military fatality during the unrest. A man has been arrested by Gardaí after a public order incident in County Louth last night. The incident occurred at around 9:30 p.m. at an open car park in Dundalk, where the man was alleged to be armed with a knife. Gardaí said they discharged one round from a 40mm less lethal force option during the incident, which involved uniformed Gardaí working alongside members of the armed support unit. In a statement, Gardaí said they had engaged with the man to try and de-escalate the situation. The man is currently being detained at Dundalk Garda Station. And the weather forecast, dry for most with clear spells, but cloudier conditions in the north and west will spread southwards. Lowest temperatures of 10 to 14 degrees. And that's all from the newsroom for now.

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1: RTE News at 3 o'clock. I'm Paul Gorsby. Good morning. The new British Prime Minister Andy Burnham is expected to unveil measures today to ease the cost of living crisis after chairing his first cabinet meeting. Mr. Burnham has promised households breathing space and is considering rent controls, energy bill support and a cap on bus fares. He's also announced a major cabinet reshuffle, appointing John Healy as Chancellor and Ed Miliband as Foreign Secretary. Meanwhile, Chris Bryant has been appointed to serve as the new Secretary of State for Northern Ireland. On his first day in office, Mr. Burnham held calls with the US President Donald Trump and the Ukrainian President Volodymyr Zelensky, pledging a new political and economic direction for Britain. The conflict between the United States and Iran has intensified, with the US President Donald Trump warning Iran it will pay many times over for every American soldier killed after the death toll among US troops rose to 17. The US has launched a 10th consecutive night of strikes on Iranian targets, while Iran has said it has hit US assets across the region. Despite the escalating violence, Iran says indirect diplomatic contacts with Washington are continuing through mediators. And finally, a man has been arrested following a public order incident in Dundalk in County Louth. Gardaí say officers responded to reports of a man allegedly armed with a knife in a public car park at around 9:30 last night. After attempts to de-escalate the situation, members of the armed support unit discharged a single round from a 40mm less lethal weapon. The man was disarmed without further incident and is now being detained at Dundalk Garda Station. And the weather forecast: dry for most with clear spells, but cloudier conditions in the north and west will spread southwards. Lowest temperatures of 10 to 14 degrees. And that's all from the newsroom for now.
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1: RT News at 4 o'clock. I'm Paul Gornsby. Good morning. The new British Prime Minister Andy Burnham is expected to unveil measures today to ease the cost of living crisis after chairing his first cabinet meeting.

0: Mr. Burnham has promised households breathing space and is considering rent controls, energy bill support and a cap on bus fares. He has also announced a major cabinet reshuffle, appointing John Healey as Chancellor and Ed Miliband as Foreign Secretary. Meanwhile, Chris Bryant has been appointed to serve as the new Secretary of State for Northern Ireland. On his first day in office, Mr. Burnham held calls with the US President Donald Trump and the Ukrainian President Volodymyr Zelensky, pledging a new political and economic direction for Britain. The conflict between the United States and Iran has intensified, with the US President Donald Trump warning Iran it will pay many times over for every American soldier killed after the death toll among US troops rose to 17. The US has launched a 10th consecutive night of strikes on Iranian targets, while Iran has said it has hit US assets across the region. Despite the escalating violence, Iran says indirect diplomatic contacts with Washington are continuing through mediators. And finally, a man has been arrested following a public order incident in Dundalk in County Louth. Gardaí say officers responded to reports of a man allegedly armed with a knife in a public car park at around 9:30 last night. After attempts to de-escalate the situation, members of the armed support unit discharged a single round from a 40mm less lethal weapon. The man was disarmed without further incident and is now being detained at Dundalk Garda Station. And the weather forecast: dry for most with clear spells, but cloudier conditions in the north and west. Will spread southwards. Lowest temperatures at 10 to 14 degrees. And that's all from the newsroom for now.
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I've never seen a sight that didn't look better looking back. 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Snow can burn your eyes, but only people make you cry. 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
1: RTE News at 5 o'clock. I'm Autumn Corcoran. Good morning. The new British Prime Minister, Andy Burnham, will chair his first cabinet meeting today after taking office yesterday. He said that he will begin unveiling policies aimed at alleviating the cost of living crisis. Meanwhile, Mr. Burnham named Chris Bryant as the new Secretary of State for Northern Ireland last night. The US has launched a 10th consecutive night of strikes on Iranian targets. In a statement, CENTCOM said that the strikes were designed to further degrade Iranian military capabilities. In response, Iran's Revolutionary Guards say that they hit US military targets, including air defense systems, in Bahrain and Kuwait this morning. The US President Donald Trump had previously warned that Iran would pay many times over for every American soldier killed during the unrest.

0: Separately, President Trump has announced 50% tariffs on a range of Canadian goods, including cement and hockey sticks. The White House has said that the measures, which come into force in 30 days, were in retaliation for what it called discrimination against U.S. cars, dairy and alcohol. In response, the Canadian Prime Minister Mark Carney said that Canada stands ready to deepen trade talks with the United States. A man has been arrested after a public order incident in County Louth last night. The incident occurred at around 9:30 p.m. at an open car park in Dundalk, where the man was alleged to be armed with a knife. Gardaí said that they discharged one round from a 40mm less lethal force option during the incident. The man is currently being detained at Dundalk Garda Station. And the weather forecast today will start off mostly cloudy with the best of the early sunshine further south. Highest temperatures of 19 to 24 degrees. And that's all from the newsroom for now.
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1: A very good morning to you. It's Tuesday, the 21st of July. And it's Shea Byrne here until 7.

Simon and Garfunkel, Bleecker Street. It's a friend of mine, Niall McLaughlin, plays that so well. You know, you've got a friend who just plays many songs well, but there's one song you associate with them, and I associate that with an evening spent in his apartment across the road from here, playing that song, Bleecker Street. Mostly cloudy to start this morning, the best of the early sunshine in the south. Sunny spells becoming more widespread through the afternoon. Temperatures getting up to 19 to 24 degrees towards the south, but cooler in the north and northwest, 15 to 18 degrees tonight. Dry for most with clear spells. Cloudier conditions gradually spreading southwards. Temperatures at 9 to 13 degrees, so still a warm night ahead. And tomorrow, a kind of similar day. Little more chances of a few spots of light rain or drizzle, 20 to 24 degrees, and again cooler in the northwest, 17 to 20 degrees, occasionally, mostly light, occasionally moderate northerly breezes. Still lovely, still a lovely, lovely day. Isn't that right, Buddy Holly and the Royal Symphony Orchestra?

That's called The Only One. It's from Irish band Pigeon Miller's Morning Shake. Could you say hello and good morning to my wife Suzanne and daughter Sarika and Eilish, please? They're rocking the beach life in Kerry. I miss them lots and looking forward to seeing them this evening. Thanks from

0: Angus, the summer, the long summer spent near the beach, and Dad travelling up and down to go to work, reminds me of Clarehead many years ago. My dad would go off and come back a couple of days later with great excitement when the car pulled in outside. I know what you mean about your friend playing Bleecker Street. The best live version of Angel from Montgomery that has ever been played was by our friend Sandra. Now, she's no longer with us, but lucky enough, somebody managed to record it, and she lives on in that for me. Isn't that lovely? That's from Billy this morning. Morning, Billy. And Harvey's been on. Where's the sun gone? You were moaning about it. You were giving out about it. Now it's gone. And you came out about it. You keep giving out, you see. It'll be back. You'll see it in the sky. It's still going to be warm. The weather's still good. If we hadn't had the gorgeous sunny spell for the last few weeks, you'd be saying, now the weather's great. Look at that. Look, some sunny July weather.
1: 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On the beautiful coast of County Mayo, Maura is missing. But detectives can find no trace she exists. One suspect tells their side of the story. But does the truth lie in everything she didn't say? The gripping new thriller from the number one Irish Times best-selling author Jane Casey. Everything She Didn't Say. Out now in bookshops and online.
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is from Kitty Lester. Hugh's been on. Cloudy start this morning. Hope you saw the model range over WhatsApp. I did, and it looks great. Thanks, Hugh. Thanks for sending me that. I'm just charging my Bluetooth speaker and other stuff. ESB noticed last week in the door, supply disruption in Old Bon today, 21st of July, between 9 a.m. and 5 p.m. That's for anybody in Talla. Thank you, Hugh, for in the Old Bon area, there'll be some disruption. Yesterday morning, I jogged from Castleknock to Leakslip and back again along the Royal Canal Path. There were swans, ducks, ducklings and herons all along the route. Have a nice day from Jerry. Jerry sends me pictures of said same. Great pictures. Thank you, Jerry. That's the great thing about that we have WhatsApp now as well. People can send pictures on WhatsApp. 0870 32 32 32. Will you be doing your horse show competition today? I will be doing my horse show competition. Be a little bit later on in the programme. I don't like competitions that go on too long. You know, it's a competition that goes on throughout an entire programme, 2 or 3 hours. You're like, lads. So, 10, 15 minutes is plenty. So we'll do that around 6:30. Here's the Divine Comedy, who are the sound of our competition.

0: Isn't that lovely? It was David Agnew, formerly of the RT Concert Orchestra and many other iterations, but that's Gabriel's Oboe, Ennio Morricone's piece from the film The Mission. Morning, Shay. Trying your WhatsApp number, says Jimmy. Morning, Jimmy. Jimmy Curran in Beaumont. How are you, Jim? Nice to hear from you. Yeah, it's working fine. 0870 32 32 32. It's a little warm on the Costa this morning, 25 degrees. But look where it's heading. It's heading to be even warmer than that. You're expecting temperatures somewhere around 31 degrees around the Malaga area. Today, I've been there when it's 40. Unbearable. Unbearable. Thinking of all the firefighters trying to battle the fire on the beautiful Sliabhna Mon in Tipperary since yesterday morning. They're waiting on air support to try and put it out. So much flora and fauna gone, more at risk. Sending them strength and hopefully rain to come for them as well. So we think of all of those people who are out working hard this morning. This is RT Radio 1. It is 6 o'clock.
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2: RTE Radio News with Susan Jackson. Good morning. The new British Prime Minister Andy Burnham will chair his first cabinet meeting today after taking office yesterday. He has said he will begin unveiling policies aimed at alleviating the cost of living crisis later today. Meanwhile, Mr. Burnham named Chris Bryant as the new Secretary of State for Northern Ireland last night. On his first day in office, Mr. Burnham also held calls with US President Donald Trump. In a Truth Social post, Mr. Trump said he and the new Prime Minister had a very good conversation, adding that Mr. Burnham has, as he put it, a big job ahead of him. The US has launched a 10th consecutive night of strikes on Iranian targets. In a statement, CENTCOM said the strikes were designed to further degrade Iranian military capabilities. In response, Iran's Revolutionary Guard said they hit US military targets, including air defense systems in Bahrain and Kuwait this morning. President Trump had previously warned that Iran would pay many times over for every American soldier killed. A man has been arrested after a public order incident in County Louth last night. The incident occurred around 9:30 in a car park in Dundalk, where the man was alleged to be armed with a knife. Gardaí said they discharged one round.

0: around from what they called a 40mm less lethal force option during the incident. In a statement, Gardaí said they had engaged with the man to try and de-escalate the situation. He's currently being detained at Dundalk Garda Station. The EU Commissioner Michael McGrath has said he agrees with age-appropriate social media restrictions for children and teenagers rather than an outright ban. Speaking to RT News in Washington, Mr. McGrath said the decision to limit access to social media for young people across the 27-member bloc is expected in the autumn. It follows a report from an expert panel on child safety that under 13 should only be allowed to use social media for limited periods under the supervision of parents, caregivers and teachers. The weather forecast, mostly cloudy to start this morning with the best of any early sunshine in the south. Sunny spells will become more widespread though through the afternoon, but it will remain cloudier in the north and northwest. Highest temperatures of 19 to 24 degrees. And that's all from the newsroom for the moment.
1: 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It's time to go over to Met Aaron for the RTEC area forecast. And a very good morning to Eilish Hankinson.
2: Good morning, Shay. First of all, there is a small craft warning in operation this afternoon, evening and tonight on Irish coasts from Fairhead to Belfast Lough to Carlingford Lough. And now the meteorological situation at 0300. An anticyclone of 1,039 hectopascals centred approximately 430 nautical miles west of Erris Head extends a light to fresh northerly airflow over Ireland. And now the forecast for the next 24 hours. From Mizzen Head to Rossall Point to Carlingford Lough and for the Irish Sea. Northerly force 3 to 5, soon increasing force 4 to 6. From Carlingford Lough to Cairnsore Point to Mizzen Head. Northerly force 3 or 4, occasionally force 5, soon decreasing northerly or variable force 2 to 4, later gradually increasing north to northeast force 4 or 5. And the weather for all sea areas, mostly cloudy in the north and northwest, with patchy drizzle and mist, cloudy to fair elsewhere. And the visibility good, decreasing moderate or poor in precipitation and mist. And the outlook for a further 24 hours, mostly moderate to fresh northerly winds, decreasing light to moderate, occasionally fresh winds on Wednesday, but remaining moderate to fresh, occasionally strong in the east. And the weather, mostly cloudy in the north and northwest, with patchy drizzle and mist, cloudy to fair elsewhere. And now for the coastal reports at 5 a.m. Malin Head, north, 12 knots, cloudy, 5 miles, 1,032, steady. Buoy M5 off the southeast coast, north to northeast, 9 knots, 1,030, rising slowly. Roaches Point, north, 8 knots, fair, 24 miles, 1,031, rising slowly. Valentia, northeast, 7 knots, fair, 26 miles, 1,031, rising slowly. Belmullet, north, 6 knots, cloudy, 16 miles, 1,033, steady. And finally, Dublin Airport, north to northwest, 6 knots, cloudy, 13 miles, 1,030, steady. And that's the latest sea area forecast. Have a lovely morning.
1: And you too, Eilish Hankinson there at Met Aaron. Now, heading for 6 minutes past 6 o'clock, papers on the way.

Hasta notte in poi. From this moment on, Shania Twain and the voice of Andrea Bocelli. It's a very nice video if it goes along with that song as well. That's Shania's own song and with Andrea. From this moment on. Heading for 10 minutes past 6 o'clock. Let's have a quick look at the front pages of the newspapers this morning. We'll start with the Irish Independent. Petrol prices to surge within days as oil soars due to war. There are fears that petrol and diesel prices will shoot up again after the latest jump in crude oil costs. Brent crude pushed past $90 a barrel yesterday, its highest in nearly 6 weeks. The jump follows fresh airstrikes on Iran. Crude has now gone up by 30% from lows seen earlier this month. Well, you just have to watch the petrol pumps. It was 167 a couple of days ago at our local Certa. Now it's 170.1 as I passed it this morning. That's the front page of the Irish Independent this morning. Front page of the Herald Garda, equipment stolen in city centre attack. That's a man has been arrested on suspicion of attacking two Gardaí and stealing their baton and Garda radio during an assault in Dublin city centre. The investigation is underway into the incident, which happened on the South Quays near Temple Bar at 4 a.m. yesterday morning. That's the front page of the Herald. Front page of the Irish Times. Brussels will see a Lumina report before Irish public. Document expected to be concluded by early next week and sent to Commission. Department of Enterprise set to issue summary findings on Ochinish. In the High Court, this is a direct quote from a judge. In the High Court, if Tusla was a parent in the community, it would be prosecuted by Gardaí for exposing the most vulnerable children to extreme risk. That's covered on page 2 inside the Irish Times, and Tusla replied to the judge. It's on the front page of the Irish Times. The brand new British Prime Minister and leader of the Labour Party is pictured on the front pages of many of the newspapers in Ireland this morning. But it's the only story on the front page of the UK newspapers. Andy Burnham delivering a speech outside 10 Downing Street yesterday is the picture on the front page of the Irish Times before he began his first day as Britain's new Prime Minister, with a purge from government of ousted predecessor Keir Starmer loyalists. So he went... wasn't the night of the long knives, it was the day of the long knives. He also sprang a surprise by appointing former Defence Secretary John Healey as his Chancellor of the Exchequer. That was a real surprise move. It caught a lot of people off guard. All e-scooters must be registered by September. That's on the front page of the Irish Times. It's the main headline on the front page of the Irish Examiner. Government to focus on new laws to target illegal use of devices, increasing the legal age for e-scooter usage from 16 to 18. Requiring those using e-scooters to wear a helmet and high-visibility clothing. That's from August as well. Passing legislation later this year to classify e-scooters as mechanically propelled vehicles. They'll require licensing and registration, providing further legal protections to Gardaí when pursuing e-scooters and e-bikes, mirroring what is done in Britain. Toy shops will be banned from selling e-scooters. That's on the front page. Guilty of stabbing and slashing a man to death, a 33-year-old man on trial for killing a 61-year-old man at his home in Macroom in County Cork has been found guilty of the murder. The jury found 33-year-old Daniel Horrigan, originally from Farran Rhea in Cork City, guilty of murdering Michael Foley at his home in Annaville in Barrett's Place in Macroom. While Horrigan now faces the mandatory sentence of life in prison, there will be a hearing on July 30th when the family of the deceased will have an opportunity to give a victim impact statement in court. Global crackdown sees 9 brothels inspected in Cork. This is an ongoing international and Garda operation. Front page of the Irish Daily Mail, cyclists face clampdown. The government is considering forcing cyclists to put registration plates on bicycles and wearing high visibility vests and helmets as part of a major road safety crackdown. From page of the Irish Daily Mirror, kids will still get hurt. As the father of Grace Lynch has said, kids will still drive e-scooters, hurting themselves and others, despite a new ban for under-18s. That's on the way. That's on the front page of the Irish Daily Mirror this morning. Front page of the Irish Daily Star, Isle High Club, but not in the good way. Drug-smuggling Irish pair locked up on tropical island of Reunion. Irish man and woman were caught smuggling cannabis and are now in custody. Front page of the Irish Daily Star, well, there's lots of football stories, lots of GAA stories on the front page. Nice picture. Let's go back to the Irish Independent. Nice picture on the front page of the Irish Independent this morning. Limerick captain Keane Lynch and manager John Kiely show off the Liam McCarthy Cup to the crowds in Perry Square in Limerick City yesterday as they welcomed home the All-Ireland Hurling Champions. Great picture in the sunshine of them on the stage with their back to the crowd and the Liam McCarthy Cup held aloft. Lovely picture.
That's on the front page of the Irish Independent, and similar pictures throughout the newspapers this morning. But there's also a picture of the halftime entertainment at the World Cup. It says football's final insult. A picture of Donald Trump as he lingered on the stage after presenting the trophy. Eamon Dunphy writing inside the Irish Daily Star. In fairness, that article is replicated in many of the newspapers this morning. But finally, we finish with the Irish Sun. And again, something that's mentioned across the newspapers. The sad death of Kevin Keegan. He's died at the age of 75. The Liverpool, Newcastle and England icon, diagnosed with stomach cancer just 6 months ago, was nicknamed King Kev. Liverpool said his legacy will live on. Newcastle United called him the beating heart of the club. His devastated family said Kevin was a much-loved husband, father and grandfather. And one of those iconic pictures on the front page of the Irish Sun, really well done. It's black and white, taken in the 70s as he plays in the Liverpool strip. And he's just, his socks, his shorts and his top are in red. The rest of the picture is in black and white. And they've published a 12-page pullout inside the newspaper this morning. And Kevin Keegan, 1951 to 2006.

Reba McEntire featuring Trisha Yearwood, Martina McBride and Linda Davis. Some of the biggest voices in American country pop. First big hit for Patti LaBelle, Burt Bacharach song.

0: Silver Bullets, eh? Against the Wind.
1: Love that song. It makes me smile this morning at 25 minutes past 6 o'clock. Driving home from Shea Hospital after the birth of our son in a surprisingly cool and stormy Scottsdale, Arizona tonight. Oh, Rory. That's some Rory Murphy this morning. Congratulations. That is great news. Hope all is well. So, brand new son in Scottsdale in Arizona for the Murphy family. And morning from Dee Martin as well. Best wishes to my two girls, Emma and Holly in Kilcool, my son Cal in Arklow, my brother Pearson Animo in County Wicklow. My big sister's also in Greystones. I might as well throw in Porrick. He's in West Yorkshire. He taught me everything I need to know about how to cut a window pane with a paintbrush and not paint the glass. Oh, cut into a window pane with a paintbrush and not paint the glass itself. Shay, it's not as easy as you think. I know. Can you give Lola Young a spin on the old turntable for a great tune called Messy? And that's from D. Martin this morning. Nearly said Dean Martin this morning. So, good morning to you. And people look for Christy Hennessy. We played Christy Hennessy yesterday morning. It was our opening song. Gail, good morning to you.
2: Good morning, Shay.
1: How are you this morning?
2: I'm not too bad, thanks. I had a bit of a run down the corridor, I'm not going to lie.

0: By the end of June, it had funds of more than 400. Now, it's accumulated more than any other PAC in a non-presidential election year. And the filings show that in June, MAGA Inc. raised 1 million from NASA Administrator Jared Isaacman. And it raised 10 million from billionaires Tyler Winklevoss and Cameron Winklevoss, who liquidated Bitcoin for the contributions. Now, Republicans hold narrow majorities in the House of Representatives and the Senate heading into the November midterms. And MAGA Inc. spent nearly $377 million in the 2024 elections, which of course Trump won. The Financial Times is reporting that MAGA Inc.'s cash on hand is more than three times larger than that held by the Republican National Committee's $129 million and almost 25 times larger than the Democratic National Committee's resources. So this is quite the feat for a president who's barred from running for re-election due to the two-term limit and as his approval rating is weighed down by the war in Iran and high energy prices.
1: Maybe AI can help him with his new career.
0: Perhaps. You've mentioned a previous painting and decorating career. If you were to change your hat to again, what would you do? I've no idea what I'd do.
1: I don't know.
0: Yeah, neither do I. Well,
1: most people say retire. Yeah. Not to you, to me.
0: Too young for that.
1: Give it up.
0: Too young for that. Three quarters of Irish workers could imagine changing careers, but they say they don't know where to start. 61% acknowledge they have transferable skills, but they're not sure where they'd be best used. This research was carried out by hiring platform Indeed, and they've done this specifically because they've launched an AI tool or AI-powered personal career coach to support people job search and match criteria to their CV. So what they found was that even though three in four people surveyed are open to changing careers, a third are being held back by financial uncertainty, more than a quarter by their age, and half of the respondents said they wish they knew what jobs they qualify for based on their skills and experience. Now, economic uncertainty is the leading concern for workers when thinking about their professional future, followed closely by AI and automation. And more than a third have already used AI to support a job search, with 42% saying it made them feel more confident submitting applications.
1: You have me thinking now, what would I do? I suppose the difference between what you could do, what you'd like to do and what you can do, or what you might be able to survive doing.
0: Yeah, well, I mean, AI might be able, if you want to put it into...
1: Hang on, just F1 racing driver. Oh no, it didn't come up, funny enough. Have you had a think about it?
0: I'm not sure.
1: Do you know what? Property flipper.
0: Well, I don't know how successful I'd be at that. I'd be too slow.
1: You're doing well so far.
0: I don't know that there'd be any money to be made out of that, Jay.
1: Well, you'd have fun though.
0: Yeah, I could have fun.
1: Thanks, Gail. Will we see you tomorrow?
0: Yes, indeed.
1: Chat to you
0: tomorrow.
1: Talk to you then. Bye-bye.
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3: Is fúne atá sé leictreachas a úsáid ar bhealach níos cliste agus níos cliste. 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
5: RTE Radio News with Susan Jackson. Good morning. A man armed with a knife has been arrested after Gardaí used a non-lethal weapon during a public order incident in County Louth last night. The incident took place around 9:30 at a car park in Dundalk and involved uniformed Gardaí working alongside members of the armed support unit. In a statement, Gardaí said they'd engaged with the man to try to de-escalate the situation before firing one round from what they called a 40mm less lethal force option. The man has been arrested and is currently being detained at Dundalk Garda Station. The new British Prime Minister, Andy Burnham, will chair his first cabinet meeting today after taking on

0: office yesterday. He said he'll begin unveiling policies aimed at alleviating the cost of living crisis later today. Meanwhile, Mr. Burnham named Chris Bryant as the new Secretary of State for Northern Ireland last night. On his first day in office, Mr. Burnham also held calls with the US President Donald Trump. The US has launched a 10th consecutive night of strikes on Iranian targets. In a statement, CENTCOM said the strikes were designed to further degrade Iranian military capabilities. In response, Iran's Revolutionary Guard said they hit US military targets, including air defense systems in Bahrain and Kuwait this morning. President Trump had previously warned that Iran would pay many times over for every American soldier killed. Efforts will continue today to try and contain a wildfire burning on Slievenamon in County Tipperary. Firefighters were stood down last night due to concerns over crew safety. The scene will be reviewed later this morning in what are described as challenging terrain conditions. A number of wildfires have broken out across the country in the last week during the spell of dry weather. Fire services have spent days battling a blaze at Killarney National Park, which was reported last Tuesday. The weather forecast, mostly cloudy to start this morning with the best of any early sunshine in the south. Sunny spells will become more widespread through the afternoon, but it will remain cloudier in the north and northwest. Highest temperatures of 19 to 24 degrees. And that's all from the newsroom for the moment.
1: Susan, thank you very much. Now, the Radio 1 album of the week this week comes from Gracie Abrams. Louise announced it yesterday. It's called Daughter from Hell. That's the name of the album. This is called Hit the Wall. It's the single.

one album of the week this week. Now, competition time. The Gallagher Dublin Horse Show returns to the RDS from the 5th to the 9th of August. 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Experience the excitement of the Aga Khan Trophy, Nations Cup, and the Defender Puissance, the 1 million euro Rolex Grand Prix, and the Shetland Pony Grand National. 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The Little Riders family area. Anyway, we have every day this week we have a family pass to give away. Two adults and two children, or two adults and three children. If you want to bring your granny, we'll sort it out. It's not that kind of organisation. They'll go, no, that's all, we'll sort you out. So what have you got to do to win? More details from DublinHorseShow.com. Kids under four go free. I know you're 11, but tell them you're under four. I know you're 11. Just tell them you're under four. Our Father Ted question did well yesterday. Most people got the answer. We said we'd have a Divine Comedy question. Who's the lead singer of the Divine Comedy? Text your answer to 51551, shay@rte.ie, or 0870 32 32 32. Lines close after traffic and travel, and we'll have a winner before 7 o'clock. That's Family Pass to the Dublin Horse Show this year. And you can go any day you like, 5th to the 9th, whatever day you want to go. And sure, look, bring your granny. That's what I say, if you can. Now, where are we going next? Oh, yes, did I say? Oh, terms and conditions apply, and they're available on the RTE website, rte.ie.

0: Play the band, Darren.
1: Oh my God, you've totally got me on the hop. I was kind of bopping away here. I was in my own little world.
0: They're Buggles.
1: I wouldn't have got that.
0: No, 10 points.
1: What year?
0: 80, I think. I know you got me there. I have to check that. That was, I think, possibly the first video played on MTV.
1: Yeah.
0: In the US.
1: Crazy.
0: We wouldn't remember MTV though,
1: no.
0: Would we? No, no.
1: We're too young for that sort of thing.
0: Or Vinny, no. Fab Vinny, MTV USA. No, we don't remember all that stuff.
1: Bringing us back.
0: Bringing us back. I was going to play Down Under. We'd still play it.
1: Another tune from another our tune. Youth, yeah.
0: Now we take the ad break.
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4: With the latest traffic and travel news, I'm Orla Woods. Starting in Dublin, Guild Street is busy, starting at Sheriff Street right up towards the Samuel Beckett Bridge, and the Grand Canal will slow you down just around the Portobello Bridge. In Kildare, there are reports of loose animals on the M9 southbound. That's between junction 1 for the M7 M9 and junction 2 Kilcullen. Separately in Kildare, there's a stop go system halfway between Castle Dermot and Kilkee. Longford's Abbey Lara to Liss Ryan Road also has a stop go system in place near the Killasunna National School. Cork's Fair Street in Mallow is currently closed for works. And finally in Kilkenny, the Airmont Road in Schlieve-Rue is closed from 7 o'clock this morning. That's your latest traffic and travel news.
0: Woodsy, thank you.
4: No problem.
0: How are you this morning?
4: I'm grand, how are you?
0: I'm good. The hot spell is still with us though.
4: I know, it's nice though, isn't it?
0: Yeah, it's fine.
4: It's really nice.
0: It's not going to be a
4: You
0: sunny.
4: Don't sound very convinced, Shay.
0: No.
4: You sound like you're trying to convince yourself that it's still okay, that it's warm outside.
0: Well, I'm wearing my longers today. I was wearing the shorts the last couple of weeks.
4: Yeah.
0: Look, everybody's relieved in the building, to be honest.
4: You've given up.
0: Given up on the shorts. And have a jumper on today as well.
4: Ah, no, don't say that.
0: Although it was 17 degrees when I was coming in. Around 4:30 it was 17 degrees.
1: You notice it was a little bit darker, actually.
4: It's still kind of dark out. Yeah. I'm not going to lie.
0: Which
4: like
0: means
4: I
0: still
4: have a kind of
0: dark. It's getting darker.
4: Mm. Yeah.
0: We're going backwards. We only get 3 weeks of it.
4: Oh, don't say
0: this
4: that.
1: And you know, Shay has a big job this week. And he's hoping for the weather to stay with us.
4: Oh.
1: Yeah, massive job. He's looking for some help. He's trying to rope me in there.
0: I'm working on the garden after 6 years of procrastination.
4: Okay.
0: What to do. If anybody's out there listening, if you put gravel down, you have to maintain it. I am the living, every little tiny shoot. You don't want to know this. You don't have to worry about this, Woodsy. Just don't. If someone's convinced you to put gravel down, say, yeah, but you need to maintain it every week. Out with your rake. Every week. It's not worth it.
4: For gravel?
0: Gravel. Nightmare.
4: With a rake?
0: Yeah, to stop the weeds growing in it.
4: Oh, okay.
0: You don't care.
4: Can you not just put a weed killer down?
0: Ah, stop!
1: Oh, the environment.
0: If you'd like to inquire about this, you can write to Orla Woods at RTE. Bye-bye.
4: Bye.
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5: 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Driving a renewable future.
0: I did buy a blowtorch. A couple of years ago, I was out with that. But sure, look, it was a nightmare. Then I wasn't paying attention. I was burning the gravel. Getting black marks in the gravel. To rake. Forget the gravel.
1: You're the ultimate DIY
0: gravel for
1: man.
0: Little small areas of gravel. Don't do a large area of gravel unless you have time. Or a gardener. Mm. You have a gardener.
1: Mm.
0: Some people have gardeners.
1: Mm. You're brilliant around the house.
0: Oh,
1: always
0: no.
1: Said it.
0: Half finished, Charlie. That's it. All half finished. When are you finishing that? I'll just, like,

0: Well, I've started something else now.
1: Yeah, well, look at, I'm available this week.
0: Okay.
1: I'm available.
0: You're booked.
1: Yeah. Big, very sad news yesterday, Shay. I was driving the car and it flashed up on the radio that Kevin Keegan has died. And I have some great tributes in the newspapers this morning. I know you went through some of them earlier on. And King Kev, as he was affectionately, you know, we were speaking there a short time ago about our youth. Well, he was certainly a big star back in the day, wasn't he?
0: And was he a two-time Ballon d'Or winner?
1: Yeah, which is unheard of. Like, honestly, he actually did so much. And it's often forgotten what a great player he was. You know, he was like one of the
0: because
1: top players.
0: He was
1: players.
0: So well known in the media as well. Mm. He was such a good media performer. That, mm. But he was an exceptional player.
1: And look at it, we all know his post-match interviews and that one in particular when he was the Newcastle manager and they were going for the title and just come up short. But no, going to remember him in a little more detail in Morning Ireland.
0: Oh, good.
1: Also going to talk to a former Irish international who Kevin Keegan gave him his break in football. So stay tuned for that a little bit later on. Yeah, that's going to be good. Shamrock Rovers back in Champions League action tonight. They are away to Ararat Armenia. First leg gets underway 5 o'clock this evening, Irish time. Kieran McGeaney is going to remain on in charge of the Armagh footballers for another season. The Armagh County Board ratifying his extension last year. It'll be his 13th season in charge next year. And Rashid Adeleke is going to focus her attention on the 200 metres this weekend at the National Track and Field Championships. She's going to attempt to qualify for the European Championships in Birmingham and has yet to qualify for those championships in August. A couple of weeks away now, and this will be almost certain will be her last opportunity to try and do that. So we wish her the best. She'll be in action on Saturday, I'm sure. There'll be massive crowds there in Santry to see her at the weekend.
0: Video Kill the Radio Star was the first song played on MTV USA in 1981.
1: 81, you're just a year out.
0: And it was the last song played on MTV UK before it closed in 2025.
1: Cool.
0: So there you go. She were only 3 or 4.
1: They're very young.
0: You have the Kevin Keegan hair, actually.
1: I do have the Kevin Keegan hair.
0: Do. Do you have any pictures of it when it grows out?
1: The perm, yeah.
0: Yeah.
1: The perm, yeah.
0: It's all neat and tidy now. I'd say that wasn't always the case.
1: Back in the day.
0: Yeah.
1: It was a wild, it was a forest. There's a few photos doing the rounds.
0: If you have any of those photos, please 51551 0870 32 32 32 or Shay at rte.ie. We'd love to see them and put them up on Instagram.
1: Yes, you would.
0: Thanks, sir. Take care.
1: See you later.
0: Bye-bye. Look.

That's Olivia Dean and Sam Fender. That's called Rain Me In. Okay, winner of our competition this morning, Nuala Cusack from Six Mile Bridge in County Clare. Nuala Cusack. Six Mile Bridge. Neil Hannon was the answer. You're our winner this morning. And Jer has been on. This is nice. Jer. So I volunteered at the horse show for the last number of years. All my kids compete there. What are essentially the ponies from the farm and do quite well. Did you know that the whole horse show is essentially run with volunteers? And can you say a happy birthday as well to Fiona Sheridan from the Voluntary Equestrian Committee. The stewards and officials want to wish her all the best. She pulls the whole show together with over 30 days of qualifiers, 8,000 entries since April. An amazing lady. That's Fiona Sheridan. So happy birthday to you, Fiona. We'll do the same again tomorrow. Another family pass to give away to the horse show tomorrow.

That's Pub Common, people. Big shout out to the inspirational DIY SOS Big Build team. They're in Bray this week. And we are the volunteers helping to rebuild a family home for a young lady so she can be brought back to Bray following an accident in Italy nearly 2 years ago. She's currently in the National Rehab in Dunleary. Well done to everyone involved, from Olivia Murphy today. So well done to the DIY SOS Big Build team, speaking of volunteers.

0: That's it for me. Morning Ireland is on the way, and I will talk to you bright and early tomorrow morning at 5:30. Have a lovely, lovely day, whatever you're up to.
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7: Good morning. 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
8: Good morning. Coming up, the daughter of a woman killed by a man riding an e-scooter on the changes planned by government. Also, homeless during the school holidays, accused of belonging to Palestine Action, an Irish man on trial in Germany, a 1 in 15 million pregnancy, and Chris O'Dowd on stage in the gate.
7: In business, US slaps new tariffs on Canadian products, and 8 in 10 plan to stick with auto enrolment.
9: And in sport, we remember the late great Kevin Keegan, and Kieran McGeaney agrees to stay on for a 13th season with the Armagh Footballers.
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10: Efforts to put out a fire on Slievenamon in County Tipperary will resume later today. Firefighters were stood down from active firefighting last night for crew safety, although emergency services continued to monitor the situation overnight. Kate Carolyn reports.
11: What began as a gorse fire on the mountain yesterday quickly spread after it reached oak forestry. However, favourable weather conditions overnight means it's now subdued. Aerial footage of the fire and the area it covers will be taken this morning before the next steps are decided on. Tipperary Fire and Rescue Service crews, Quilcha personnel and an Air Corps helicopter who were involved in the battle to bring the blaze under control yesterday are expected to take part again today. People living nearby are advised to keep their windows and doors shut due to smoke. A number of wildfires have broken out across the country in the last week during the dry weather spell, and a status orange high forest fire risk warning remains in place nationally until Friday.

0: 24th of July.
1: A man armed with a knife has been arrested after Gardaí used a non-lethal weapon during a public order incident in County Louth last night. The incident took place around 9:30 at a car park in Dundalk and involved uniformed Gardaí working alongside members of the armed support unit. In a statement, Gardaí said they had engaged with the man to try to de-escalate the situation. The man did not comply and one round was discharged from what they called a 40mm less lethal force option. The man has been arrested and is currently being detained at Dundalk Garda Station. Andy Burnham will chair his first cabinet meeting as the new British Prime Minister today. Yesterday evening, Mr. Burnham announced sweeping changes to his cabinet, including naming Chris Bryant as the new Secretary of State for Northern Ireland. He has said he will begin unveiling policies aimed at alleviating the cost of living crisis later today. Our correspondent Fiona Mitchell reports.
2: Britain's newest Prime Minister will chair his first cabinet meeting later, having taken office yesterday and naming those who will govern alongside him. Andy Burnham has also promised to begin unveiling later today policies aimed at alleviating the cost of living crisis and, crucially, to give details of how he plans to fund them. The man who will hold the government purse strings, John Healey, was a surprise choice for Chancellor. A former Defence Secretary, he had resigned from Keir Starmer's government last month amid concerns about what he saw as the government's failure to properly fund defence, putting him at odds with the Treasury he now leads. Prime Minister Burnham has promised some of the most radical political and economic changes in decades. The policies he announces in the coming days will be closely watched to see if they deliver on what the new Prime Minister has pledged to do. Fiona Mitchell, RTE News, London.
1: The US has launched a 10th consecutive night of strikes on Iranian targets. In a statement, the US Central Command said the strikes were designed to further degrade Iranian military capabilities. In response, Iran's Revolutionary Guards said they hit US military targets, including air defense systems, in Bahrain, Kuwait, and Jordan this morning. The US President Donald Trump has imposed a 50% tariff on a range of goods imported from Canada. The White House said the measures, which come into force in 30 days, were in retaliation for what it called discrimination against US cars, dairy and alcohol. In response, the Canadian Prime Minister Mark Carney said that Canada stands ready to deepen trade talks with the United States. He added that Canada had made proposals to resolve disputes as the US transformed its trade ties and is ready to intensify those discussions. The Premier of Ontario Province, Doug Ford, said he was frustrated with the US President's decision to tax Canada.
3: It's disappointing to say the least. Maybe if you got rid of the tariffs on softwood lumber, it might make a difference. I got to remind President Trump that 33% of the lumber, and we have better quality lumber here in Canada, comes from Canada to build their homes. And he's wondering why the housing cost of building is going up, because he's putting tariffs on his number one trading partner.
1: A man is due to appear in court in London charged with the murder of the former MP Anne Widdecombe. The former Conservative minister and Reform UK MEP was found dead at her home in Dartmoor on the 9th of July after sustaining serious injuries. 28-year-old Joshua Carey from Rotherham in South Yorkshire will appear at London's Westminster Magistrates Court later today. And now the weather.
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1: Mostly cloudy to start this morning with the best of any early sunshine in the south. Sunny spells will become more widespread through the afternoon but will remain cloudier in the north and northwest. Highest temperatures of 19 to 24 degrees.
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7: With the latest traffic and travel news, I'm Orla Woods. Starting in Dublin, there's a breakdown on the M50 northbound just after Junction 9 Red Cow. And there's a delay along the Concolbert Road heading towards Island Bridge, and Gill Street will slow you down starting at Sheriff Street right up towards the Samuel Beckett Bridge. Elsewhere in Kildare, there's a stop-go system halfway between Castledermot and Kilkee. Longford's Abbey Lara to Liss Ryan Road also has a stop

0: ecosystem in place near the Killasunnan National School, and Cork's Fair Street in Mallow is currently closed due to works. Finally, in Kilkenny, the Airmont Road in Schlieve-Roo is closed until 7 o'clock this evening due to roadworks. That's your latest traffic and travel news.
1: Orla, thank you very much for that. Now John S. Doyle joins us with a look at what it says in today's papers.
2: The Irish Times reports that every electric scooter in the country will need to be registered from September under a government plan to get control back amid concerns about serious and life-threatening injuries to children. The Irish Examiner says the government has insisted that an all-out ban on e-scooters remains on the table. The Irish Daily Mirror notes that from next month, users must wear a high-vis jacket and helmet. And the paper quotes the father of Grace Lynch, the 16-year-old girl who died in January after she was hit by a scrambler. He said that children will still drive e-scooters, hurting themselves and others, despite a new ban for under-18s. Louise Byrne comments in the Examiner that it seems to be forgotten that it is currently illegal for under-16s to ride scooters. The Irish Daily Mail speaks of the possibility of even harsher restrictions. Craig Hughes writes that the government is considering forcing cyclists to put registration plates on their bicycles and wear helmets and high visibility vests as part of a major road safety clampdown. The Irish Sun devotes its front page to a photograph of the footballer Kevin Keegan, who has died from cancer at the age of 75. The paper takes its headline from the nickname it says he was given by adoring fans, King Kev. There is much coverage and many photographs of Andy Burnham, who yesterday became Britain's seventh Prime Minister since the Brexit vote in 2016. The Irish Independent, in an editorial, notes that the outgoing Prime Minister, Keir Starmer, says he has left the country in a better state than he found it. But British politics remains in a fractured state, says the paper. Burnham's honeymoon period will be brief. The Times leads with a report that the government's long-awaited report on the export of alumina to Russia from the Ochonish plant in Limerick is not now expected to be published before it is sent to the European Commission. Pat Leahy writes that it is expected that the report will find there is insufficient evidence to conclude that alumina from the plant is not ending up in Russian weapons, though it will say that it is not possible to conclude definitely that Ochonish is supplying the Russian arms industry either. At this time of year, newspapers like photographs from the seaside. There is an unusual one in The Independent today. It's from Reuters, and it shows three people from the back, one woman and two men, all in black swimsuits, leaning against a rail, looking out to sea. What is unusual is that it is the Black Sea, and they are in Odessa, Ukraine, looking at smoke rising in the distance from a ship which had been hit by three Russian missiles. The woman appears to be taking a photograph on her phone. Meanwhile here, a photograph in The Examiner by Larry Cummins shows body-painted participants in the World Naked Bike Ride in Cork City, highlighting road safety for cyclists. The headline is Saddle Sore.
1: John, thank you very much for that. Now, we've lots to come in the next hour. We're going to be hearing about Andy Burnham's new cabinet and new plans. But as you heard from John there, there's lots of coverage about the government's new rules on e-scooters in the papers today, and we're going to be talking about that next.
3: Friday, September 11th at the National Concert Hall. Mahler's Resurrection Symphony. 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And featuring special guests, National Symphony Chorus Ireland and two outstanding vocal soloists, Tara Rocht and Dame Sarah Connolly. See nch.ie.
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1: Every e-scooter in Ireland

0: will have to be registered by September, and owners will have to have an e-scooter licence under new rules that were announced yesterday. The government also agreed to ban e-scooters for under-18s from August, and high-vis jackets and helmets will now be mandatory. However, the Garda Representative Association has said that these new regulations won't work unless Gardaí are given the resources that they need to enforce the rules. Sinn Féin has echoed those statements, and Matt Carthy, Sinn Féin spokesperson on Justice and Home Affairs and also Chair of the Justice Committee, joins us now. And Matt, you're very welcome. Can you tell me your overall reaction to the new rules?
1: Good morning, Sarah. I do think that the proposed regulations announced yesterday are important, but I would echo the views of the GRA that none of the changes announced will actually make any difference at all unless there's an actual robust and resourced policing response. And that means that Gardaí have to be given the resources, they have to be given the training, and they have to be given the powers that are necessary to implement the reforms. And it's very difficult not to compare this to the situation that we've had with scramblers, where government waited until pressure became so intense that they had to do something. In that case, it was the tragic death of Grace Lynch. Government introduced what was called Grace's Law, which is an outright ban on the use of scramblers in public spaces. And the evidence that the Justice Committee heard last week from the parents of Grace Lynch, among others, was that that law, new law, has been effectively meaningless because it hasn't been in force.
0: Okay, so in principle, in terms of these new rules then, in principle you agree to the licensing and registration requirements, the requirements for high-vis jackets and helmets, all of that?
1: Yeah, I think okay. We need to recognise that both these scooters and scramblers aren't just a public health issue and a very serious one at that. We've seen the numbers of children who have been presented as within our hospitals, but they're also a very real community safety issue.
0: Should there have been an all-out ban? Lots of people wanted an all-out ban.
1: What we have said is that every option needed to be on the table, and here's the problem. No ban or no regulation is going to be effective unless it is actually going to be enforced. And the point I was making in respect of scramblers is that despite the fact that there is essentially an outright ban, it hasn't been enforced. And it, particularly
0: but
1: in
0: principle, was Sinn Féin in favour of an all-out ban?
1: My fear is that whatever regulations, or up to and including a ban, unless they were actually being enforced, that they would only affect those law-abiding people who actually drive these.
0: And I do understand that point. I want to get on to the Gardaí and whether or not they can enforce it in a second. But just in terms of where Sinn Féin stands, did you want to see an all-out ban?
1: I want to see our streets safe, and I want to ensure that communities feel safe. The difficulty with an all-out ban...
0: So you don't have a position on it, is that?
1: No, what I'm saying is if we can put in place a regulatory framework, if the laws that were introduced yesterday and the regulations that were introduced yesterday are enforced, then I don't think that it might be necessary for an all-out ban.
0: All right.
1: My fear is that I'm very sceptical about the ability to enforce, exactly.
0: Okay, so Gardaí were saying yesterday, they were speaking on Drive Time, Gardaí Representative Association, and they said they want to be indemnified if they pursue drivers of e-scooters and something goes wrong. So, for example, in the UK, police were empowered to engage in what Gardaí said everyone would understand as a hard stop, and then they were indemnified for any consequences that might happen afterwards. Would you be in favour of that happening here?
1: I do think we need to look at greater powers to the Gardaí and greater ability. The difficulty is at the moment that virtually every Garda chase, to use that term, that results in any form of an injury results in disciplinary action or in some cases legal proceedings. What that means is that there is a natural reluctance on the part of members of the Gardaí to engage in such chases. So I do believe that we need to use better resources.
0: Okay, so the government did agree yesterday that further protections will be provided to members of an Garda Síochána, greater legal protections when pursuing e-scooters and bikes. We don't seem to have clarity on exactly what that'll look like yet, but Gardaí are asking for indemnification if they pursue drivers of e-scooters and something goes wrong. Does Sinn Féin agree with that?
1: Yeah, I think that has to be one of the options on the table. Okay. Of course, when we're dealing with these type of measures, you have to be incredibly confident that we're not handing a blank check for bad practice. But it is clear that the current framework in which Gardaí are operating is untenable.
0: Okay.
1: And it does mean that they do not feel that they have the power to actually chase people who are running amok in many of our particularly working class communities.
0: Gardaí also want a working driving licence license. That would be separate from their private driving license. So if something goes wrong, if they're driving dangerously in the course of their work, it won't affect their own private driving license. Would you agree with that prospect? Would Sinn Féin like to see a working driving license introduced for Gardaí?
1: Yes, I think that is absolutely something that has merit.
0: Okay. If high-vis jackets and helmets are now mandatory for e-scooters, should they be mandatory for bikes too?
1: Well, that's a bigger question. And again, it goes back to the point of enforcement. Anybody who's driving on a vehicle on our public roads, in my view, has to be visible. So yes, that includes cyclists. The difficulty, of course, is going back to the point I was making in respect of e-scooters, that there is a fear that any regulations or rules that are put in place will only affect actually law-abiding people who are using those vehicles safely. So, but the short answer is yes, but we cannot move away from the point that at the moment we do not have enough Gardaí. The Gardaí themselves don't have the necessary resources and powers to actually implement the laws that are being spoken about. So it's one thing and an important thing for politicians to set out legal frameworks. It's another thing, and equally, if not more important thing, for government to actually resource those regulations.
0: Matt Carthy, thank you very much for joining us on the programme. We will be returning to the story later. We'll be speaking with a woman whose mother was killed by a man riding on an e-scooter.
2: A wildfire continues to burn on Slievenamon in County Tipperary this morning. It broke out yesterday. A status orange high forest fire risk warning is in place right across the whole country until Friday. We're joined now by the acting senior assistant chief fire officer in Tipperary, Carol Kennedy. Carol Kennedy, you're very welcome indeed. How extensive is this fire?
3: Very large fire, and we have three crews there at the moment. So we have crews from Clonmel, Care and Carrick and Shore at it. So we're monitoring it constantly and assessing any damage that it's causing.
2: And it really took off when it hit the forestry over the course of yesterday, did it?
3: Well, it started as a wild gorse fire, and because I suppose you can understand the vegetation is so dry at the moment, it's like kindling, so it took off on the gorse, reached the edge of an oak fire. Now, thankfully, the fire breaks have maintained and have worked, so it hasn't spread deep into the forestry.
2: Some of the services stood down last night? I know that you left tankers and crews there to protect the property, but were fire services, some of them, stood down?
3: No, they weren't actually stood down. What happened is I had taken them off the mountain itself for crew safety. As you could understand, when it gets dark, the conditions up there for underfoot and everything can be quite dangerous, and there was very little we could do at that time of the night. So they retreated to the end of the mountain, where the priority then was to protect life and property.
2: So where are you at now then in your attempts to put out this fire? How much work is left to do? Presumably it's still burning.
3: It is still burning, and there is still quite a lot of work to do, but thankfully the fog came in late last night around 4 a.m. which really helped to subdue the fire. So at the moment, what we're doing is assessing it from an aerial point of view and then coming up with a plan on how we're going to go back up the mountain and tackle it.
2: And that will happen over the course of the next number of hours, will it?
3: Absolutely, yeah.
2: And any threat to residents at this point, any residents?
3: No, we're not concerned about a threat to residents, but what we would say is there is still quite a lot of smoke in the area, so please keep your windows and doors shut for that reason. And look, if there's anyone that you know that has respiratory issues, you might just check in on them as well.
2: Yeah, and the farmers, they'll know themselves, of course, to bring in their animals as well. How challenging will it be to work out what caused this fire?
3: On a fire like this, we may never know what caused it because of the extent of the fire and the damage afterwards. So we really don't know. All that I can say is the dry weather and the heat wave does affect the growth of the fire. So we just need to be very careful about when we are using nature and barbecues and rubbish and all that we take them behind, but with us. But look, we may never know the actual cause of this fire.
2: Are you glad to see a slight reduction in the temperatures at the moment?
3: Oh, yeah, very much so, yeah. It certainly will aid us with our firefighting.
2: Well, look, the best of luck to you all, and thank you very much indeed for joining us on Morning Ireland, Acting Senior Assistant Chief Fire Officer in Tipperary.

0: Secretary Carol Kennedy. Now, it is Andy Burnham's first full day as Britain's new Prime Minister. The new leader of the Labour Party succeeds Keir Starmer, who announced his resignation last month. In the past 24 hours, Mr. Burnham has been ridding the cabinet of many Starmer loyalists and appointing many of his own. Chris Bryant will replace Hilary Benn as Northern Secretary. We're joined now by George Parker, who is political editor of the Financial Times. And George, there's a lot of talk of hope over the last 24 hours, but as we know, hope is not a policy. So when will Britain see or hear anything concrete from Andy Burnham regarding how he plans to improve people's standard of living?
1: Well, we haven't had to wait long, actually, because at 6 o'clock this morning, an email dropped into my inbox saying that the government was cutting £850 million off people's domestic energy bills this winter. So this is Andy Burnham attempting to show at the outset that this message of hope is intended to deliver real tangible benefits to ordinary voters straight away. And he's trying to avoid the mistake made by Keir Starmer of waiting far too long to start doing this kind of stuff, by which point the voters had lost interest and turned against him.
0: Waiting far too long and also talking about the pain that was coming for people, whereas Andy Burnham at least seems to be going in the opposite direction, putting in place something concrete that will improve people's standard of living and reduce the cost of living.
1: Yeah, I mean, I was in Downing Street yesterday for Burnham's speech, and you could tell the whole thing was intended to mark a break from the Starmer era. Downing Street was, helpfully for him, from his point of view, bathed in sunlight. He did a speech without notes, without a formal lectern. It was very much, I'm not Keir Starmer, and intended to show that alongside this hopey, changey message that you mentioned, that he had some concrete ideas to actually help people with their day-to-day living costs. So energy bills first up. I wouldn't be at all surprised if in the coming days you don't see some sort of cap on bus fares. But all of these things intended to show that, you know, this is not just another politician with lots of lofty rhetoric, but someone who's got some nuts and bolts ideas to help make people's daily lives a bit more bearable.
0: Let's just hear a clip from Jonathan Reynolds. He is Andy Burnham's business secretary in this new government, and he has just been on Sky News this morning talking about how this new government will address the cost of living.
2: We are taking VAT off energy bills from October. That's going to mean straight away when winter kicks in and people have those heavier bills, savings for everyone across the country. We can fund that by not going ahead with the plans for digital ID, so it's fully funded. There's no pressure arising from doing this. And again, it's about the government's priorities. It's about showing we understand people need some breathing space, the pressure that they are under, and being able to make an announcement like this, I think, is a real statement of intent.
0: He takes over as Prime Minister at this time of the year, the summer holidays. Parliament is on holidays as well. Will he be able to keep some sort of narrative going over the next number of weeks on his plans?
1: Well, that'll be the intention. I expect a sort of drip of cost of living announcements. He's also said he wants to bring privatised utilities back under some kind of public control. So I wouldn't be surprised if we don't see, for example, Thames Water, which supplies water to London, being brought under national ownership at some point. The other thing you're going to see is Andy Burnham out and about on a national tour, if you like, to show that this is someone who's not going to be just based in London, in Downing Street, but it's going to be all around the country. So, look, I mean, it's a change of tone. In the end, he's arrived in Downing Street with exactly the same economic constraints that the previous Prime Minister found himself under. You know, there's not any money. People are taxed to a very high level. We're borrowing a load of money as well. So he's going to have to be resourceful. And I think the trick for Burnham, really, is to show that he's got the vibe without necessarily spending a huge amount of extra money.
0: The biggest challenge, George, as you say, is turning the economy around, getting growth and productivity up again. Is there any indication how he plans to do that?
1: Well, that's a really good question. He claims that his economic credo, if you like, to the extent he has one, is based on what he calls Manchesterism. So the policies he adopted in Manchester, basically working with having an active state, working with the private sector. Also, he's got a big focus on skills, trying to get young people into better jobs, trying to remove the divide in this country between academic and vocational education. So, you know, all these things are generally seen as it's good things in themselves, but, you know, these take time, a long time to deliver. What we have to hope, and what Andy Burnham will have to hope, of course, is that the economic outlook globally improves, the war in Iran does come to an end, and then you never know, he might get lucky.
0: Well, I mean, he talks about the role of the private sector, and that's this policy called Manchesterism that he put in place when he was the mayor of Great

0: water companies back under some sort of public control. But if you look at what happened in Manchester, it's not quite the story that Andy Burnham likes to present. He talks about his desire to reindustrialize the country, reindustrialize the north. Well, if you've been to Manchester recently, what you will see is a massive property boom funded by speculative international property investors who Andy Burnham was very happy to work with. And the Manchester skyline is dotted not with factories, but with huge tower blocks which students are living in. So, look, I mean, I think we have to take all this with a pinch of salt, but what he wants to show, through the rhetoric at least, is he understands that something's got to change.
1: And the polls suggest that the wider public is prepared to give him a chance, initially at least. Is he Labour's last hope?
0: Well, he says this is the last chance for Labour. And you know, he may well be right. So I think what he will get now is a hearing from the public. I think people are tuned, if they'd ever tuned into Keir Starmer, they tuned out a long time ago. So yeah, they will get a hearing. I think that's important. It's important to be able to communicate. Is it their last chance? Well, I mentioned, you know, is he going to get lucky on the economy? There is another thing that he could get lucky politically, because Keir Starmer's been locked in mortal combat with Nigel Farage and Reform UK over the last 2 years. Lots of Labour MPs fearing they're going to lose their seats to Reform. Well, Reform have got their own problems at the moment, as you know. Nigel Farage is enmeshed in a big scandal over his personal finances. He's fighting a ludicrous self-inflicted by-election in Clacton against Count Binface. So it's possible that Burnham arrives just at a time when the political weather's starting to improve for Labour.
1: George, great to talk to you as always. Thank you very much indeed. George Parker, political editor of the Financial Times. It's 7:30. This is Morning Ireland and Susan's here with the latest news.
2: Thanks, Audrey. A man armed with a knife has been arrested after Gardaí used a non-lethal weapon during a public order incident in County Louth last night. The incident took place around 9:30 at a car park in Dundalk and involved uniformed Gardaí working alongside members of the armed support unit. In a statement, Gardaí said they had engaged with the man to try to de-escalate the situation before firing one round from what they called a 40mm less lethal force option. The man has been arrested and is currently being detained at Dundalk Garda Station. Efforts will continue today to try to contain a wildfire burning on Slievenamon in County Tipperary. Firefighters were stood down last night due to concerns over crew safety and will review the scene this morning in what are described as challenging terrain conditions. A number of wildfires have broken out across the country in the last week during the spell of dry weather. Fire services have spent days battling a blaze at Killarney National Park, which was reported last Tuesday. The new British Prime Minister, Andy Burnham, will chair his first cabinet meeting today after taking office yesterday. He said he will begin unveiling policies aimed at alleviating the cost of living crisis later today. Meanwhile, Mr. Burnham named Chris Bryant as the new Secretary of State for Northern Ireland last night, and on his first day in office, Mr. Burnham also held a call with the US President Donald Trump. The US has launched a 10th consecutive night of strikes on Iranian targets. In a statement, CENTCOM said the strikes were designed to further degrade Iranian military capabilities. In response, Iran's Revolutionary Guards say they hit US military targets, including air defense systems in Bahrain and Kuwait this morning. President Trump had previously warned that Iran would pay many times over for every American soldier killed during the war. The weather forecast, mostly cloudy to start this morning with the best of any early sunshine in the south. Sunny spells will become more widespread through the afternoon.
3: But the US has imposed new 50% tariffs on $20 billion worth of Canadian products, including wine, hockey sticks, cement, dairy, swimming pools and wigs. The levies are retaliation for what President Donald Trump called unequal treatment of US cars, dairy and alcohol. Prime Minister Mark Carney said Canada is standing ready to intensify trade talks with the US. The bank set to buy PTSB for €1.62 billion has reported net profit of €255 million for the second quarter. It said capital build in the first half of this year allows for fully self-funding of the transaction, which is subject to shareholder, High Court and regulatory approvals. The PTSB shareholder scheme vote is scheduled for the 30th of July. 8 in 10 people plan to stay in the auto-enrolment pension scheme after the first opt-out window this month, with women more likely to remain than men. Almost 90% of 25 to 34-year-olds said they're committed, while cost pressures could drive more than a quarter of 18 to 24-year-olds to pause it, according to a survey.

0: by Ask Acorn. Around a quarter of 45 to 54-year-olds plan to exit the scheme. A look now at the currencies, where 1 euro buys you 84.9 pence sterling and 1 US dollar and 14.2 cents.
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2: With the latest traffic and travel news, I'm Orla Woods. Starting in Dublin, the South Circular Road has a southbound delay from the Cunningham Road right up towards the St John's Road junction. The Swords Road is slow inbound between Collins Avenue and Griffith Avenue, and Gill Street is busiest starting at Sheriff Street towards the Samuel Beckett Bridge, and there's a delay along Queen Street starting at the North King Street junction. In Cork, the Carrigaline Road outbound is heaviest between the Ballinrae Road and the Janeville. Separately in Cork, the N28 Ringaskiddy Road is slow eastbound as you head towards Shan Ballycross. And finally in Galway, the Tuam Road is slow inbound between Ballybrit and the Castlegar Road junction. That's your latest traffic and travel news.
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6: And Darren Farrell is here. Darren, you're starting with the loss of a sporting icon yesterday.
7: Yeah, Kevin Keegan, Sarah. I think we all, he had been sick, he had cancer, and but I just think it happened so suddenly. Yeah. In the end, his decline, and it has all taken us by shock. For a lot of us, I suppose, one of the big stars of our youth, kind of, when we were following football as kids. 75 years of age, and one of the most decorated English footballers of all time, former Ballon d'Or winner, two-time Ballon d'Or winner, world-class player with England, Liverpool, Hamburg, Southampton, and of course Newcastle, both as a player and a manager as well. His time at Newcastle, I think, really cemented his legend. It became a Geordie legend. Here's a flavour of some of his most memorable moments.
8: When you walk through a storm.
9: That's for Keegan. What a goal! What can you say about Kevin Keegan? The finish was devastating.
10: When I was about four, the doctor told my mother I'd never play sport because of my chest. But, you know, managed to use it as a spur, I think, and think, you know, I'll prove you wrong.
9: Keegan!

0: Keegan. And Kevin Keegan has scored for Newcastle United.
1: What about Keegan as a manager then?
2: Brilliant. Best thing I've ever done. Praise God. That's about it. Can't get no bigger than that. He's magic.
3: There's no other job I want in football and in the world.
4: Make no mistake, this team will grace the Premier League.
5: How much of you now is really a Geordie?
6: I'm probably back where I belong.
7: You can tell him now, if you're watching it, we're still fighting for this title and he's got to go to Middlesbrough and get something. And I'll tell you, honestly, I will love it if we beat them. Love it.
8: We're delighted to announce Kevin Keegan will coach the England senior team for the next 4 games.
9: He qualified for the European finals, which no one thought we would, and that he'd pull together a pretty disparate bunch of players. So I think he's achieved everything that we could possibly have asked him to.
10: People remember me from my air. They remember me falling off a bike in

0: superstars, a lot of people, and they remember him. You know, I'd love it if we beat them.
1: Yeah, Kevin Keegan, he had great hair and he did the most amazing post-match interviews when he was the manager. And one other thing he referenced, I was looking at the clips last night, there was this programme, a lot of our listeners might remember, Superstars, where it was a TV programme and it pitted the best sports people across the codes against each other. It would never happen now. But Keegan is there on the bike, tearing down, going around a bend, a running track, and clips the other bike and goes flying off this off his bike. He nearly kills himself, but it was a different time, wasn't it? But he just threw himself into absolutely everything.
2: Very charismatic.
1: Yeah, absolutely, absolutely. Yeah. So more on Kevin Keegan a bit later on. Shamrock Rovers back in Champions League action today. They travel to Ararat, Armenia. First leg away, gets underway 5 o'clock Irish time. Stephen Bradley's been speaking to Shamrock Rovers TV.
3: We have a lot of experience, like you said, built up over the years, and you need that at different points in the game, in any game, but especially European games, and we most certainly need that tomorrow. Yeah, we've obviously watched them quite a bit. They're coming off the back of two brilliant results against Riga, so we know they're a good team and have really good threats. You'll see that tomorrow, so they're a good team, but that's to be expected at this level of competition.
1: Now, the draw for the third round of the Club Orange Men's FAI Cup will take place on RT Radio 1's Inside Sport from 6 o'clock this evening. Kieran McGeaney will remain in charge of the Armagh footballers for another season, the Armagh County Board ratifying his extension last night. And Rashid Adeleke will focus her attention on the 200 metres this weekend at the National Track and Field Championships as she attempts to qualify for the European Championships in Birmingham.
2: See you later, Darren. Thank you. Now, Liam McCarthy made its return to Limerick last night and was roared on by more than 16,000 hurling fans. You'll know by now that Limerick comprehensively beat Galway in the All-Ireland hurling final on Sunday. Our Midwest correspondent Petula Martin was in Perry Square for the homecoming, which was emceed by Newcastle West man Liam Ahern.
4: Raise your voices and welcome to Limerick once again the Limerick senior hurling manager John Kiley, our captain Keane Lynch, and Liam McCarthy.
5: We really, really appreciate all of your support, and it just means the world to us. When we're playing, we're not just playing for ourselves. We're playing for Limerick, and we're playing for you.
6: There's a special bond between the supporters and hurlers of Limerick. And when manager John Kiley tells either to do their job, they get the job done.
5: Listen, you know, they have a job to do, Liam. And they did a brilliant job. So thank you very much.
6: Supporters respect their Limerick leader.
7: Unbelievable. I want to thank John Kiley and all the team for everything they've done for us over the last few years.
8: Then we're just doing our job. We promise you, John, we're just doing our job.
7: Yeah.
9: What do you make of this Limerick hurling team?
10: They're a fantastic team, Pichola. Absolutely fantastic. Since 2018, the amount of trophies they've won, like all the All-Irelands, the Munster Championships, the National Leagues even the pre-season competitions, they're just an unbelievable side, quality management. Can't say no more than that.
9: And what amazing supporters as well, showing out in such big numbers this evening.
10: Oh, absolutely. You can look around, you see here tonight, it's just fantastic, you know. And plus as well with the Miners winning the All-Ireland as well a couple of weeks ago, you know, it's just fantastic support.
6: They came from Brough and Ballybrown, from Killefin and Kilmallock to welcome home their heroes, captained by Patrick's Wellman, Cian Lynch.
11: It's an absolute privilege to represent these guys, the 37 players, the backroom team. I'm just privileged to be able to walk up the steps and collect that cup, because there's leaders in this group that are special, and to each and every one of you there, just want to follow on from John. Thanks a million, guys, for all you do for us, the support you give us, and nights like this are for you, so I hope you get to enjoy it as much as we will.
6: A sports-mad county, even the hurlers can do the haka, ably performed by Fintan Fitzgerald. John Kiley has boosted Limerick's overall tally of All-Ireland titles from 7 to 13 in the space of a decade. These are the golden days of Limerick hurling, and the crowds enjoy the celebrations in Perry Square.
12: We're now nearly at the same number of All-Irelands we had before John took over. And, you know, I really liked what he said last night. He quoted Paddy O'Shea. There are men going to be on the stage tonight who need both their hands to count their All-Ireland medals. So it's great.
13: We were in Croke Park, so it was just absolutely brilliant. Never lost hope with them. They're an absolutely brilliant team, generational team.
9: Limerick really gets behind their sporting teams.
12: Absolutely, no, we're a sporting city. And, I mean, you see it today, helped by the sunshine, of course, but obviously, you know, it's just a lift.

0: lift. I mean, even economically, the city's getting a bit of a buzz. There's an injection of cash. Everybody's wearing the jerseys. You know, everybody will buy the new gear again. You know, O'Neill's are going to make a fortune out of us. Some public houses will make a fortune as well. But it's just joy. I mean, it's happiness. You can't buy it. You can't buy it.
1: Liam McCarthy back in Limerick. Petula Martin reporting there from the homecoming last night. It's 7:43.
2: Now, this summer, 5,583 children are without a home. They're spending the summer school holidays in emergency accommodation with nowhere to have a play date or sleep over or even gather with friends to watch the World Cup final. Focus Ireland says the adverse impacts for children living in emergency accommodation is magnified during these months and is having a significant impact on children's social development. Our reporter Joe Caulfield has been speaking to Callie Culligan, who's a 28-year-old mother of three who spent three summers in emergency accommodation with her children. And she's been telling Joe about the impact on her family.
3: When school was finished, it was strictly the room mainly, like, or we had the option to go to a field at the back of one of the accommodations we lived in. The structure was just gone out the window. Trying to keep kids occupied in one bedroom was just really, really tough.
4: What kind of things did the kids miss out on in terms of play dates or in terms of like social events?
3: I wasn't really allowing my daughter to go out for play dates a lot because I found it really difficult to explain to other parents that, oh, well, we can't have play dates because we're actually in homeless and she can't take people back here. So it was just like, it was more awkward than anything.
4: What kind of impact then do you think it had on the kids emotionally and psychologically?
3: Like, my daughter didn't understand why she couldn't go on play dates and why we couldn't just, she wanted me to take the kids, take our friends out for the day and go somewhere with them. But it was hard enough for me to do that with my own kids. Socially, it really affected my oldest, definitely. She never had a group of friends that she could go out to play with. So she missed out on all that. She has a thing now where she doesn't want to get to know people because they could be gone. Because the people that came to the hubs and the hotels, she never knew them for too long because they'd be gone or we'd be gone. And I think it's affected her now in the sense that, like, she's afraid that people are going to leave, like, that she can't really get close to people. We're really playing catch up with the memory making now this year. That year, we were watching people go on holidays and do things like that, and we realistically couldn't. Like, we didn't have the money to go on holidays because we were spending most of our money on food a week. I couldn't work because of the living situation. So we missed out on quite a bit in that sense.
2: It was Callie Culligan speaking to our reporter, Joe Caulfield. Joining us now is Head of Family Services at Focus Ireland, John O'Hare. And John, you're very welcome to the programme this morning.
5: Thank you, Sarah.
2: We were just hearing from Callie there, and she really lays out the real world impacts on both herself and her children of living in an emergency accommodation, and particularly during the summer. Is that story familiar to you?
5: Well, it is, and I was just listening to your item beforehand on the return of Liam McCarthy to Limerick, and that was on the same day as the World Cup final. And I was just watching, even my own kids have some teenagers, they all got together in people's houses watching both of those games, and that's about kind of creating memories and being able to get back and talk about it when they meet their friends again or go back to school. And that's almost impossible for families in emergency accommodation because they're in an abnormal environment and they feel different. And, you know, we've so many examples directly from young people. The young person said, told us a story about for months how they used to pass, they'd get off at a different bus stop rather than stop at their emergency accommodation because they didn't want their friends to know that they were homeless. And the consequences of that were, they didn't want to go to their friends' houses for play dates or for sleepovers because they were embarrassed that they might have to return the favour. So what they do sometimes then is they just isolate themselves. And so all these normal things that children do, the fun that they have, the building blocks of childhood, they all get disrupted. And it goes on and on in that when they go back to school then in September, a lot of the friends will be talking about what they did and the trips they did and the holidays that they went on. And it's very difficult for families living in emergency accommodation to replicate that because they're also living in poverty as well. And so look, we try and do our best to help them replicate that. So we do a lot of work in the summer to organise days out, summer parties, We have Lego clubs, we have friendship clubs in our

0: in our different venues, but we also make sure that the children get to go on day trips, whether it's the zoo or to the beach or to Emerald Park or these kind of places where at least they're creating memories for themselves. Yeah. But it's not normal, and they know that.
1: Yeah. And as you say, when they return to school then in September, I mean, I think we all remember having to write or talk about what we did during our Laying the Cira when you get back to school. And that's a very normal thing that would happen in the first week or so. But it must make it so much more difficult then for children in homelessness if they feel they have nothing to say.
0: Well, they feel a stigma, and young people often say to us, like, what did we do wrong for this to happen? And sometimes with the younger kids, and Callie said it well there, they don't understand why it's happening. So when we organise various activities for them over the summer, at least they feel they're involved in something and they have the stories to tell when they go back. Maybe it's even to primary school. But for the teenagers, it's much harder because, you know, they feel that they're not at the same level as their friends, and there's nothing worse. Young people hate to feel different, and it's even in just missing out on the joy of occasions. And World Cup wasn't great, and the hurling final was one-sided, but all of the young people I know in my area, they were all watching those games together and talking about them the next day and texting about them the next day. And that's something that, you know, you don't want children to isolate themselves and feel different or feel less than. And they shouldn't, but that's sometimes the way they feel it.
1: Yeah. And of course, this now is unfortunately the reality for children for extended periods of time. You know, as we heard there from Callie, she spent 3 summers now in emergency accommodation with her children. Emergency accommodation over 3 years, you know, is not emergency accommodation. That's your reality.
0: No, it's very sad, Sarah.
1: Yeah. Founder
0: Laura Mercier said, homelessness is a stage. It's not a stage. It shouldn't define you. But unfortunately, that stage is getting longer and longer.
1: So what I'm wondering is, do you see any light to suggest we're anywhere near getting a handle on this problem?
0: Look, at every success that we have is fantastic for each family. So any family that moves on into their own home like Callie did, it's fantastic. But it's just so slow. And we have to at some point accept that homes are not coming quick enough. And what's happening now is children's lives are unfolding in emergency accommodation. They're growing up in emergency accommodation. So all these life events, whether it's births, whether it's illnesses, whether it's celebrations like birthdays, communions, these markers, they're all happening in abnormal environments. And what we see is there's certain children who already may be struggling with different issues, and it's just like a pressure cooker for them. So they actually need individual one-to-one support along the way to try and help them through the trauma of it. So on one hand, we need more housing and we need it quicker. And the short answer is, do I see hope? I see some, but it's not quick enough. On the other hand, we have to step in and help those children on a one-to-one basis who are telling us that they're really struggling, whether it's to do their junior cert, their leaving cert, or just get through school. And so what we do is we assign one-to-one workers for a lot of those most needy children who are really struggling. Okay. And we have what we call child support workers who go in and they help them on a one-to-one basis every day, every week, for as long as it takes.
1: Okay.
0: And that's the kind of, unfortunately, that's the kind of attention those young people need. But of course, the answer is they shouldn't be homeless, and that has to end.
1: Yeah.
0: And John, sorry,
1: we have to leave it there. But thank you so much for joining us on the program.
0: And Sarah, can I just say, one of the things we're launching this week is our Shine Light Sleep Out, which you may be familiar with. It's one of the ways that we get much needed funds to help to do the work with those children. It's on Friday, the 9th of October. We're really asking people to sign up and do whatever they can. It's called shinelight.focusireland. You'll find us at that. And we really appreciate anybody who would help us.
1: John O'Hare, thank you very much for joining us. It's 7:52. We'll be back with business.
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1: And you're very welcome back to the programme. It's time for the business news now from Gail. Morning.
2: Thanks, Audrey. An expert in corporate treasury and debt financing believes Ireland is going to miss the opportunity of a generation with the extraordinary corporation tax take it has. Ahead of the government's summer economic statement, which is expected to be published tomorrow, Managing Director of Treasury Solutions, John Finn, is looking at how a growing deficit and falling surplus could, what he says, leave us in a jam. John, you call a current corporation tax take extraordinary. What are your concerns about how this is used and what if it potentially runs out?
3: Well, I guess in a nutshell, Gail, what I'm worried about is that we're just going to have a repeat of the Celtic Tiger again. We're spending money on services and funding it by what we call extraordinary tax receipts, meaning that it's not repeatable in the medium term. And I think what everybody agrees, Gail, is that the level of corporation tax take from a small number of multinationals is going to run out. But we're spending as if it's not going to run out. So the deficit that the real underlying deficit Department of Finance highlighted last year is about 14 billion, which is actually the equivalent of our education budget. And on top of that, we're pretty certain this is going to change. In other words, we're going to run into an underlying deficit over the next number of years. On top of that, we've got a couple of other things happening. One is the pensions pot is increasing the whole time, the pensions liability, because our population is aging and we have more people leaving the workforce. Secondly, we have 37 billion of debt to refinance between 2027 and 2030, most probably at higher interest rates than it currently is. And thirdly, we've also got the possibility of an EU greenhouse emissions target being missed and a fine of anywhere between 3 billion and 28 billion, depending on where you read it. So that's a problem upon problem upon problem.
2: So looking at a time when we should be increasing surplus, it was reported in the media over the weekend that Taoiseach and Minister for Finance Simon Harris said he would look at tax cuts over the next four budgets. Now, this would reduce the government's tax take. Do you think that's a good idea?
3: Again, I think it's a fundamental issue for us. You know, we have to decide as a country, do we want to run it like a free market model like the US, or do we want to run it more like a socialist, left of centre model like Sweden? Because in Sweden, what they do is they tax you higher, but they provide free healthcare, free education, free childcare. Whereas I guess the free market model like the States and to a lesser extent the UK is based on giving money to the individual and you decide. But here's the irony of it all, Gail. You would have thought that in the Swedish model, if you got the government providing so much, their debt would be high. Swedish debt to GDP is only 35%. It's 120% in the States. So, what sort of a country do we want to have? How do we want to run the finances? And do we want to run, literally, is it going to be free market or is it going to be more left of centre socialist? We don't need to reinvent the wheel. We just need to look at who's doing it well. We were a small country, 6 million people. Why don't we just take the best in class and copy them?
2: So you're looking at how money could be invested better. Many authorities have been highlighting maybe public services need improvement. What about future-proofing against an ageing population?
3: Well, I think the problem is we seem to be reactive rather than proactive. The future-proofing is where we should be. In other words, using this extraordinary tax take to bolster infrastructure spending and all that other stuff. But I guess this is the bit that scared me a little bit. Talking to people in the multinational sector, some people believe that this extraordinary level of corporation tax receipts could literally be diminished or gone in the next 3 to 4 years. So I guess the challenge for government is if you've got 4 years to turn this around and really fundamentally change how we do things and how we manage our fiscal our finances in that regard, and in 4 years, what would we be doing? And to be fair, Department of Finance has been flagging this for the last couple of years. Fiscal Advisory Council have been doing it. But politically, the decisions you'd have to make is fundamentally change how we do deliver healthcare and stuff like that. That means a lot of, critical thinking, difficult choices, and politically that's very hard to do. But we will walk ourselves into a problem if we don't address it.
2: Okay, Managing Director of Treasury Solutions, John Finn, thanks for joining us on the line this morning. I'll have more business in the next hour.
1: Now let's go to Met Aaron and Eilish Hankinson.
4: Thank you and good morning. So high pressure is continuing to dominate our weather, and while it'll stay dry and warm for most, it will be cloudy at times, especially in the north and northwest, where it will be that bit cooler with some light rain and drizzle around too. It's likely then to turn more unchangeable over the weekend with some rain on the way. But for today, a cloudy start for most with widespread sunny spells developing through the afternoon, though it will

0: Today, cloudier in the north and northwest with the odd spot of drizzle possible there. Highs of 19 to 24 degrees generally, warmest in the south but a few degrees cooler in the north and northwest in light to moderate northerly breezes. Tonight then, mostly dry with clear spells, though cloudier conditions in the north and northwest will gradually spread southwards through the night. Lows of 9 to 13 degrees in a light to moderate northerly breeze. Tomorrow, another generally cloudy start for most, with a few spots of light rain or drizzle in the north and northwest. Again, sunny spells will become widespread through the day, with highs of 20 to 24 degrees. And again, staying that bit cooler in the north and northwest in mostly light northerly breezes. Thursday and Friday will follow much the same, mostly cloudy to start with some light rain or drizzle over the northwestern half of the country, brighter further south with sunny spells becoming more widespread through each day, with highs ranging from 18 degrees in the northwest to 24 degrees in the southeast. But to recap for today, cloudy to start with sunny spells developing widely away from the north and northwest this afternoon with highs of 19 to 24 degrees. And that's the forecast for now. Have a lovely morning.
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6: Morning Ireland on RTE Radio 1. It is 8 o'clock and still to come on Morning Ireland, the daughter of a woman killed by a man riding an e-scooter on the changes planned by government. Also accused of belonging to Palestine Action, an Irish man on trial in Germany. A 1 in 15 million pregnancy, the Connemara ponies heading for the Oris, and Chris O'Dowd on stage in the gate.
7: In business, Bavag reports strong profits ahead of PTSB acquisition, and semiconductor firm offers 20 grand retention bonus for eligible employees.
8: And in sport, we talk to the former Irish international who has Kevin Keegan to thank for his first start as a professional footballer and Shamrock Rovers' return to the Champions League.
9: Good morning again. This is Morning Ireland with Audrey Carville and Sarah McInerney. Stay with us here until 9 o'clock here on RTÉ Radio 1 and the RTÉ News Channel. The news is read now by Susan Jackson.
10: A man armed with a knife has been arrested after Gardaí used what's been described as a less lethal weapon during a public order incident in County Louth last night. The incident took place around 9:30 at a car park in Dundalk and involved uniformed Gardaí working alongside members of the armed support unit. In a statement, Gardaí said they had engaged with the man to try to de-escalate the situation. He didn't comply and one round was discharged from what they called a 40mm less lethal force option. The man is currently being detained at Dundalk Garda Station. Efforts will continue today to try to extinguish a wildfire burning on Slievenamon in County Tipperary. The blaze died down overnight and crews will assess aerial footage of the area this morning before deciding on the next course of action. Kate Carolyn reports.
11: What began as a gorse fire on the mountain yesterday quickly spread after it reached oak forestry. However, favourable weather conditions overnight means it's now subdued. Aerial footage of the fire and the area it covers will be taken this morning before the next steps are decided on. Tipperary Fire and Rescue Service crews, Quilcha personnel and an Air Corps helicopter who were involved in the battle to bring the blaze under control yesterday are expected to take part again today. People living nearby are advised to keep their windows and doors shut due to smoke. A number of wildfires have broken out across the country in the last week during the dry weather spell, and a status orange high forest fire risk warning remains in place nationally until Friday, the 24th of July.
10: Andy Burnham has said he will cut taxes on electricity bills in his first major policy decision as British Prime Minister. Mr. Burnham said the rate of VAT applied to household electricity will be cut to 0% from the 1st of October. He's due to hold his first meeting with his new look cabinet this morning after making a raft of changes to his leadership team yesterday. Our correspondent Fiona Mitchell reports.
12: Britain's newest Prime Minister will chair his first cabinet meeting later, having taken office yesterday and

0: naming those who will govern alongside him. The man who will hold the government purse strings, John Healey, was a surprise choice for Chancellor. A former Defence Secretary, he had resigned from Keir Starmer's government last month amid concerns about what he saw as the government's failure to properly fund defence, putting him at odds with the Treasury he now leads. Prime Minister Burnham has promised some of the most radical political and economic changes in decades. The policies he announces in the coming days will be closely watched to see if they deliver on what the new Prime Minister has pledged to do. Fiona Mitchell, RTE News, London.
1: The US has launched a 10th consecutive night of strikes on Iranian targets. In a statement, Washington said the strikes were designed to further degrade Iranian military capabilities. In response, Iran's Revolutionary Guard said they hit US military targets, including air defense systems in Bahrain, Kuwait, and Jordan this morning. The US President Donald Trump has imposed a 50% tariff on a range of goods imported from Canada. The White House said the measures, which come into force in 30 days, were in retaliation for what it called discrimination against US cars, dairy and alcohol. In response, the Canadian Prime Minister Mark Carney said Canada stands ready to deepen trade talks with the United States. He added that Canada has made proposals to resolve disputes as the US transforms its trade ties and is ready to intensify those discussions. The Premier of Ontario Province, Doug Ford, said he was frustrated with the US President's decision to tax Canada.
2: It's disappointing to say the least. Maybe if you got rid of the tariffs on softwood lumber, it might make a difference. I got to remind President Trump that 33% of the lumber, and we have better quality lumber here in Canada, comes from Canada to build their homes. And he's wondering why the housing cost of building is going up, because he's putting tariffs on his number one trading partner.
1: A man is due to appear in court in London charged with the murder of the former MP Anne Widdecombe. The former Conservative minister and Reform UK MEP was found dead at her home in Dartmoor on the 9th of July after sustaining serious injuries. 28-year-old Joshua Carey from Rotherham in South Yorkshire will appear at London's Westminster Magistrates Court later today. And now the weather.
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1: Mostly cloudy to start this morning with the best of any early sunshine in the south. Sunny spells will become more widespread through the afternoon, but it will remain cloudier in the north and northwest. Highest temperatures of 19 to 24 degrees.
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5: With the latest traffic and travel news, I'm Orla Woods. Starting in Galway, the Tuam Road is busiest inbound from Ballybrick towards the Castlegar Road junction. There's a queue in Limerick that's on the N18 eastbound. It's at the off-ramp for junction 2 Limerick Centre. And in Cork, there is a collision on the Commons Road near the Blackpool Shopping Centre. In Dublin, the M50 northbound is busiest between junction 9 Red Cow and junction 7 Lucan. And the Finglas Road is heavy as you head towards Hart's Corner. Finally, the North King Street getting onto Queen Street is busiest from Church Street towards the Quays. That's your latest traffic and travel news.
6: Orla, thank you very much for that. Now, John S. Doyle is with us to take a look at what it says in today's papers.
7: The Irish Times reports that every electric scooter in the country will need to be registered from September under a government plan to get control back amid concerns about serious and life-threatening injuries to children. The Irish Daily Mirror notes that from next month, users must wear a high-vis jacket and helmet. And the paper quotes the father of Grace Lynch, the 16-year-old girl who died in January after she was hit by a scrambler. He said that children will still drive e-scooters, hurting themselves and others, despite a new ban for under-18s. The Irish Examiner says the government has insisted that an all-out ban on e-scooters remains on the table. Louise Byrne comments in the Examiner that it seems to be forgotten that it is currently illegal for under-16s to ride scooters. The Irish Daily Mail speaks of the possibility of even harsher restrictions. Craig Hughes writes that the government is considering forcing cyclists to put registration plates on their bicycles and wear helmets and high visibility vests as part of a major road safety clampdown. Meanwhile, a photograph in the Examiner by Larry Cummins shows body-painted participants in the World Naked Bike Ride in Cork City, highlighting road safety for cyclists. The headline is Saddle Sore. The Mail reports that no new air codes have been issued for weeks because of what is called an unsustainable pay dispute between surveyors at the Land Register and the government. The Irish Sun devotes its front page to a photograph of the footballer Kevin Keegan, who has died from cancer at the age of 75. The paper takes its headline from the nickname it says he was given by adoring fans, King Kev. The Irish Daily Mirror reports that two Irish people have been locked up after they were caught allegedly trying to smuggle cannabis worth more than €750,000 into the small island of Réunion in the Indian Ocean. The two had earlier flown in from Bangkok in Thailand. There's much coverage and many photographs of Andy Burnham, who yesterday became Britain's seventh Prime Minister since the Brexit vote in 2016. The Irish Independent, in an editorial, notes that the outgoing Prime Minister, Keir Starmer, says he has left the country in a better state than he found it. But British politics remains in a fractured state, says the paper. Burnham's honeymoon period will be brief. The Independent, in its main story, says there are fears that petrol and diesel prices will shoot up again after the latest jump in crude oil costs. The jump follows fresh US air attacks on Iran, Charlie Weston writes. The Times leads with a report that the government's long-awaited report on the export of alumina to Russia from the Ohanish plant in Limerick is not now expected to be published before it is sent to the European Commission. Of what seems to be an exquisite solution to an exquisite problem, Pat Leahy writes that it is expected that the report will find there is insufficient evidence to conclude that alumina from the plant is not ending up in Russian weapons, though it will say that it is not possible to conclude definitely that Ohanish is supplying the Russian arms industry either. In a column in the Times, Fintan O'Toole reflects on the cinematic blockbuster The Odyssey. Odysseus is all around us, he says, not just on the giant posters advertising the film. Odysseus of Homer's poem is the archetypal stranger thrown again and again on the mercy of those who don't know him, says O'Toole. Odysseus is the refugee, the migrant, the foreigner, the evacuee, the stateless, the undocumented, the outsider, the alien. He is also the tramp, the beggar, the slave, the street dweller. He is an everyman who is also often a nobody, the man who has fabulous stories to tell, but who, at key moments in his own story, is not worth seeing or listening to.
8: 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Now, it's 11 minutes past eight, and coming up after the break, we'll be speaking to the daughter of a woman killed by a man on an e-scooter.
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8: There has been much talk in recent weeks about e-scooters and what the government should do to keep their owners and other road users safe. We now know that there will be no outright ban. Instead, under 18s will not be allowed to use them, and for everyone older than that, they will need to register them from September and receive a licence to drive them. From next month, helmets and high-vis jackets will be mandatory. Later in the year, then, legislation will be introduced which will ban the

0: sale of e-scooters to children. We're going to talk now to a woman whose life was utterly changed by a man who was dangerously driving an e-scooter. Denise McDonald's mother, Peg Burney, was knocked down on Eccles Street near the Mater Hospital in Dublin in June 2023, and she died 3 days later. 28-year-old Aaron Gumble pleaded guilty to dangerous driving causing death, leaving the scene, and the theft of an e-scooter. He had 140 previous convictions and was out on bail when he committed these crimes. He's now serving an 8-year prison sentence. Denise, good morning.
1: Good morning, Rachel. How are you? Thank you for giving me the opportunity to talk about what happened to my mum.
0: Denise, it's very good to have you on the programme and thank you for joining us. Will you tell us first of all about your mother, Peg? What was she like in life?
1: Well, she was full of life. The morning she played bridge. She was a gym goer. The morning that she was knocked down on Eccles Street, she'd already been to the gym. She'd got Dad's prescriptions and the chemist. And I was chatting with her 2 hours before her appointment at 3:00. And she was, in her words, jumping into the shower. And she was heading to drive herself down to her own appointment. It was in my calendar for me to bring her to that appointment for weeks, but mum said, as long as I can do these things myself, I'm going to do them.
0: So she was in great health, full of life, full of energy, lots of busy things to be doing.
1: Absolutely, yes. Yes, she was incredible for her age.
0: How did you hear what had happened, Denise?
1: My dad's mobile phone rang, and by the time I answered it, it had stopped. So I tried desperately to get him back because Dad wouldn't normally call me. And then it rang again, and it was a detective who was with my dad. Mum, when she was hit initially, was coherent enough to give her name and address. So the Gardaí were able to go to my parents' house and tell Dad what happened, Mum. And I mean, he virtually collapsed. So he asked the guards, would they call me and let me know what had happened, Mum.
0: And you made your way to the Mater with the rest of your family. And initially you thought it would be okay because you understandably thought at that time when you heard that she had been hit by a scooter, that a scooter mightn't do too much damage.
1: Exactly. Yeah. When we were on the journey to the hospital and we heard that, we were so relieved. We thought, oh, thank God, you know. But very quickly when we arrived at the emergency department and we could see the Gardaí still present, and we got to talk to a senior medical person. They explained that Mum's injuries were very, very severe, very grave. Yeah.
0: And what happened over those 3 days then between her admission and when she passed away?
1: The first terrible thing for us was that my sister, Inez, lives in the States, and my brother had to call her and tell her what had happened, Mum, and that it was very serious. So she, God love her, had to jump on a flight the following day to make it here to Ireland to be with Mum. We were asked not to stay with Mum. She was transferred to ICU quite quickly, I want to just acknowledge how wonderful all of the medical staff were in the Mater caring for her. We were asked to leave Mum on her own that first night. She was in a darkened room to try and give her brain every chance to recover. But when we went in the next day and the following day, it was explained to us by the consultant that there was really no hope for Mum, that her brain continued to bleed. She had a traumatic brain injury. She had a number of vertebrae broken in her neck, and that there was really no hope for her. So on the Friday, the 23rd, we had to take the terrible decision to turn off Mum's life support, and she died just after noon on the Friday.
0: I'm so sorry, Denise, for what has happened and what your family has been through, and your poor dad. He was absolutely heartbroken.
1: He was devastated. He just could not live without Mum. They were 61 years married. He just didn't want to be here without her, and his health deteriorated very quickly. He ended up not eating, not drinking, and he passed away just 6 months and 6 days.

0: after Mum. Yeah, it was dreadful, horrendous.
1: And then there was a court case, and Aaron Gumbel appeared in court. He pleaded guilty to all the charges put to him. He was sentenced to 8 years in prison. How was that for you and for your family, going through that, listening to what Gumbel was pleading guilty to, but also the fact that he had so many previous convictions? He was out on bail when he committed these crimes.
0: Yeah, that was horrific. A lot of that detail we wouldn't have even been aware of until the sentencing hearing in October of 24. It was very, very hard to accept. There was very little to indicate that there was very much any, if any, remorse for his actions. We tried very hard as a family to just remain dignified and to give the judge a picture of the kind of wonderful person that our mum was and dad was, and how horrific their loss had been for us. You know, it was nightmarish, and but at the same time, personally, I can't speak for my brother and sister, but personally, I was relieved at the sentence that he got, because we had been told to prepare ourselves for little or no time, even time served. So I was very grateful to Judge Pauline Codd for that much.
1: And he left the scene. I mean, he left your mother there. There were some wonderful staff from the matter who saw what happened and came to help immediately, but he left the scene.
0: He did, yeah. Apparently he asked people to help Mum. But yeah, he left her for dead, essentially, which is horrific. It's hard to comprehend how someone could do that, really.
1: And it must be even impossible for you, Denise, to even think about what your mother went through, never mind to start dealing with it even 3 years later. 3 years is no time when something like this happens.
0: Yeah, it's still very raw. I mean, we wonder, did she know how badly injured she was? Did she know she was going to die? By the time we were able to spend time with her, she was already unconscious. So she wouldn't have been aware that we were there and that we were telling her we loved her and asking her to come back to us. You know, it's just awful, to be perfectly honest. It's been horrific. And really, it's only this year that I think, again, me personally, I think it's only this year that I'm beginning to be able to grieve both of my parents. There's just been so much to deal with.
1: And he stole that e-scooter from an underground staff car park in the matter. It belonged to a member of staff there. Did you find out how fast he was driving it?
0: Well, apparently, what I believe... I couldn't watch the CCTV footage, obviously, in court, but what has struck me in light of all of the conversations that we're having currently about speeds, my understanding is he was only doing 22 kilometres an hour and was able to cause all of that damage to my poor mum.
1: What do you think about what the government is planning for owners of e-scooters?
0: I'm trying to be positive. I think there was a lot of progress made yesterday. The high-vis jackets, the helmets, increasing the legal age for their usage. What has been difficult for me is that in all of the conversations of late, the people, and I say this with the utmost respect and acknowledgement for all families affected by anybody at all, no matter what the circumstances, who've had lost somebody or had them or someone belonging to them has been injured by an e-scooter. But our situation with our mother isn't part of the narrative currently. You know, the irresponsible use of these things. And I would love to see the guards and everybody resourced properly so that they have the ability to enforce the laws as they currently exist. Like, we were talking about e-scooter changes 3 years ago when my mum was knocked down, and the situation with them is worse than ever. So whilst it's encouraging, it's difficult to accept or believe

0: that things are going to change very quickly.
1: Would you have preferred an outright ban?
0: At least a temporary one, I think. And, you know, again, I know that it's a wonderful mode of transport for so many people who use them responsibly. And again, I acknowledge that. But if we can't immediately change behaviour, at least an outright ban until we get our ducks in a row, until we have the resources there to legislate and enforce the laws as they're going to change, then yes, I would have supported a ban.
1: Because you want to spare others the pain that you are going through.
0: Absolutely, without a doubt. I thought in speaking to you today, we could prevent one more family having to experience what our family and all of the, our, you know, mum was very, very well loved. She's loads of wonderful friends who still talk about her every day. And our loss is immeasurable. And I'd love to save anyone from that.
1: Denise, thank you so much indeed for talking to us this morning. Denise McDonnell, whose mother Peg Burney was killed by a man driving a stolen e-scooter in June 2023. It's 24 minutes past eight now.
2: A cross-party delegation of seven Irish politicians is travelling to Germany to observe the trial of Irish citizen Daniel Tatlow de Valley, who is part of the group known as the Ulm Five. They're charged for their roles in an attack on an Israeli arms company last September. They've been accused of causing €1 million worth of damage to the premises in southwestern Germany, as well as being members of Palestine Action Germany and spraying graffiti linked to Gaza, including the phrase child killers. Defence lawyers say the action was an expression of deep moral conviction and civil disobedience. Well, Labour TD for Dublin Fingal East, Duncan Smith, is among those travelling to Germany, and I spoke to him just before his flight this morning.
3: We're travelling because we have grave concerns about the right to a fair trial and due process for this group, including Daniel, by the German authorities. And this is a matter we've raised in the Dáil through parliamentary questions over a number of months. Myself and Deputy Richard Boyd Barrett met the German ambassador a number of months ago to raise our concerns. And fundamentally, we believe the Irish government needs to be sending legal observers to this trial. It's something they have not agreed to this point. So we're going to raise that awareness. This trial has made international headlines, international concern, and it's something that we believe very strongly, and that's why we're travelling today.
2: Daniel has been held in 23-hour solitary confinement with surveillance of all visits and correspondence for almost 8 months. Did you raise that issue when you met with the German ambassador, and what did he say if you did?
3: Yes, we raised that issue, and the fact he's only entitled to 2 half-hour visits a month, which were behind glass, and limited access to reading and other materials. We raised all these concerns with the ambassador. The ambassador communicated our concerns to his government, and we received a written response a number of weeks later to indicate that from the German state's perspective, that this trial and how these defendants were being held was fair, and that it due process was going to take place. Again, this is something we refute strongly. So while it was a very professional and indeed frank exchange with the ambassador, and we were aware of the limits of what the ambassador could do, it didn't change or move the dial at all. This trial is moving forward. It is very different to how a trial would be carried out in Ireland. It doesn't take place on consecutive days. It's planned that this could go on until January, and if these conditions remain, it'll mean we have an Irish citizen who's 23 hours in solitary confinement and the other elements of his detention, of their detention, being carried out. And the fact that this is happening in an EU member state, a partner country, I find absolutely incredible, given what these accused are, what they're being accused of. Mm. It just is totally disproportionate.
2: Yeah, and indeed on that, I know Daniel's father, Conor de Valley, has raised concerns about how all of this is being portrayed from a political perspective. He said the fact that his son has been shackled hand and foot and put behind full glass screens and denied bail, that it all portrays Daniel to be a serious and dangerous criminal in a way that he believes is completely disproportionate to what he's been accused of.
3: Absolutely. I mean, Daniel and his colleagues are no threat to humans. They're not charged with any threat to human life or anything of the sort. They've

0: attending the trial itself as observers. We have huge concerns about the reporting of the trial, the translation of the trial. There's no independent stenographers allowed. The defence aren't allowed independent stenographers. There's huge concerns. Amnesty International, as I said, have raised concerns about this, as well as other international human rights groups. And there has been decent coverage of this in Ireland. We've raised it in the Parliament. And this is an important act for us to express our concern to the German authorities about how this trial is taking place.
1: Of course, all that said, Daniel and the group that he was involved with is alleged to have caused €1 million worth of damage to private property. It wasn't an inconsequential crime, if indeed they are proven guilty.
0: But again, we're talking about proportionality here, and you know, this group didn't have to be tracked down for months with a criminal manhunt. This group engaged an act of civil disobedience. It was an act of public political protest. They awaited to be caught. They engaged with the authorities on this. Again, this company, this European based company, was providing up to 80% of the equipment and machinery that's being used in the war in Gaza. So it was, I think, a protest that was worth having, and but they're being treated as if they are arch terrorists, that they're a danger to human life. And I don't think anybody listening to this, wherever they stand on what's happened in Gaza, and for me there's only one place to stand in terms of the genocide that's carried out, but I don't think anyone will believe that the actions that are carried out here, or alleged to have been carried out here, are proportionate to how Daniel and his colleagues are being held and being treated by the German authorities.
1: The Department of Foreign Affairs has said that they are aware of this case and providing consular assistance. What else would you like to see the Irish government do here?
0: Legal observers at the trial. That's what we would like to see, and that's what we're calling for.
1: And that was Duncan Smith speaking to me a little earlier on. The time now is just gone 8:30, and Susan Jackson's here with the news.
2: Thanks, Sarah. A man armed with a knife has been arrested after Gardaí used what's been described as a less lethal weapon during a public order incident in County Louth last night. The incident took place around 9:30 at a car park in Dundalk and involved uniformed Gardaí working alongside members of the armed support unit. Gardaí said they had engaged with the man to try to de-escalate the situation. When he didn't comply, one round was discharged from what they called a 40mm less lethal force option. Efforts will continue today to try to extinguish a wildfire burning on Slievenamon in County Tipperary. The blaze died down overnight, and crews will assess aerial footage of the area this morning before deciding on the next course of action. Andy Burnham has said he'll cut taxes on electricity bills in his first major policy decision as British Prime Minister. Mr Burnham said the rate of VAT applied to household electricity will be cut to zero from the 1st of October. He's due to hold his first meeting with his new look cabinet this morning after making a raft of changes to his leadership team yesterday. And the weather forecast, mostly cloudy this morning with the best of any early sunshine in the south. Sunny spells will become more widespread through the afternoon. Highest temperatures of 19 to 24 degrees.
3: Thanks, Susan. Let's catch up with the business headlines now from Gail.
4: Thanks, Audrey. Bavag, the bank set to buy PTSB for €1.62 billion, has reported net profit of €255 million for the second quarter. It said capital build in the first half of this year allows for fully self-funding of the transaction, which is subject to shareholder, High Court and regulatory approvals. The PTSB shareholder scheme vote is scheduled for the 30th of July. ASML, the largest maker of equipment used to manufacture computer chips, intends to offer all eligible employees a bonus worth €20,000 if they remain with the company between 2027 and 2030. It's the latest big semiconductor firm, following Samsung and SK Hynix, to offer workers extra compensation at a time when earnings are strong but skilled labour is short. ASML employs 44,500 workers globally, with around 150 in Ireland. A look now at the currencies, where €1 buys you 84.9 pence sterling and $1 and 14.2 cents.
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6: With the latest traffic and travel news, I'm Orla Woods. Starting in Cork, the Commons Road inbound is slow near the Blackpool Shopping Centre, where a collision has just been cleared. And the Bandon Road in Cork has a queue building towards the Wilton roundabout. In Limerick, St Nessan's Road is slow southbound from the Ballykeith roundabout towards the St Paul's roundabout. And in Galway, the head

0: Bedford Road is busiest heading south. That's between Bohern the Drav and the Quincentennial Bridge. In Dublin City, there's a delay on Thomas Street from the Watling Street Junction towards the Bridge Street. Clanbrassil Street onto Patrick Street northbound has a queue. That's from the Long Lane Junction towards Christchurch. And finally, there is an incident on the North Strand Road outbound, and that's at the Anlesey Bridge. That's your latest traffic and travel news.
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3: And Darren, Kevin Keegan, he went from superstar player to elite manager. What an influential career he has had.
4: Didn't he? Just across so many different areas as well, Audrey, between playing, outstanding player, two-time European Player of the Year, had a great career. He played abroad as well when players, English players, didn't particularly do that. Had a couple of great seasons in Hamburg in Germany, and of course played for England, managed England, and then I think in later years We got to know him as the manager, didn't we? And always so colourful. And that one, the Newcastle Manchester United title run in race, that'll always, I think, be part of the Premier League history nowadays as well. He spent some time at Manchester City between 2001 and 2005, and he gave one young Irish international at the time his big, big break. Let's say good morning to Stephen Elliott. Stephen, tell us about the background to this and your first start with City.
5: Yeah, I go as far as back when I was in the academy at Man City. We've been training. We were training up in Platt Lane, and the first team training in an actual different complex in Carrington at the time. I'd been training there for three and a half years, and I hadn't been in and around the first team much. And obviously, Kevin Keegan had come into the club at this stage, and I remember training for the first time with the reserves, like up in Carrington. I was going into the last year of my contract, and obviously as a young lad you're starting to kind of have them, you know, you get them little doubts at times thinking, is this going to happen for me? And obviously training away with the reserves, and Kevin Keegan would have come over and watching a lot of the reserve stuff as well alongside the first team. Remember one day he got me up training, he watched training, next day he had me up training with the actual first team, and I was kind of, I was only training, but you know, as a young kid, you're starting to think, God, real opportunity here. And I'll never forget, I didn't work with Kevin for long, but I'll never forget the impact he had on me personally, even at the training ground. I always felt like he went out his way to help young players, and I can only speak on kind of my behalf. Even after training sessions, you'd be training, there'd be top players at City at the time, the likes of Robbie Fowler, Paolo Wanchope, Nicholas Anelka. And the fact that he was able to give somebody like myself an extra hour by myself after training on how to finish and what parts of the ball to strike, etc. I grew up a Liverpool fan, and having somebody of his kind of magnitude show that much interest in me gave me huge belief, and thankfully he kept me in and around the first team, and eventually later on that year he brought me into the first team and made my first team debut against Bolton Wanderers in the February 2004. So no, it was one of them. It was just his kind of his presence, and the fact that he showed an interest in me gave me huge belief as a young lad, which he probably wouldn't have realised at the time because he's working with so many players, and it wasn't just me, it was other young lads around the club as well. He put a lot of time into, he would have played like even football, tennis, like in the gym afterwards. He'd spend hours playing that with all the young lads, myself, obviously Glenn Whelan would have been there at the time as well. He was just energetic, and he made you really, you could see he loved the game, and it was his true passion.
4: Yeah, I can tell, Stephen, from your voice that this is a guy who had a massive, massive impact on your career. Is that true?
5: 100%, because as I mentioned there at the start, you never, like, you always have belief, you always believe in yourself as a young lad, but until you get that opportunity, there's always that little bit of doubt in the back of your head, are you going to play? Because it's very difficult to become a professional footballer, as everybody knows, and a lot of players, especially back in the early 2000s, would go away to the UK, and majority of players would, especially Irish players, would come back home, and not that failing coming back home, but you always want to, if you go over there, you want to stay over there. there and kind of make a name for yourself. And for me, I said, it was other people in my career that had a huge impact, but Kevin Keegan was the one that kind of really showed belief in me. And I don't know, I just felt like you when you come across people like that, that you don't do it regularly, and he left a huge impact on me. And as I said, look at the career the guy had as a football player. I would have watched videos back in the day of him playing for Liverpool alongside Toshak and Kenny Dalglish. So I grew up on them videos, and obviously he went on and played 2 Ballon d'Ors. Like he won various things as a football player, and then to go on and manage England, done great things at Newcastle, and obviously came in at City. He was just, I don't know, he's just somebody that you could tell absolutely loved the game, and it was contagious, infectious when you were around him. You just wanted to be around him and see, I wanted to be around him and see how he taught in the game, how he spoke in the game. And I don't remember him ever being in a bad mood, if I'm honest. And as I said, I wasn't there for a long time, but in the time I was there, he really showed me what love of football is all about.
4: Yeah, Stephen Elliott, lovely, lovely tribute. Great having you on this morning, Stephen. Good talking to you.
5: Thanks, Darren. Take care.
4: Thank you, Stephen Elliott. Shamrock Rovers back in Champions League action today. They travel to Ararat, Armenia. First leg gets underway at 5 o'clock this Irish time, and massive game for Shamrock Rovers. The draw for the third round of the Club Orange Men's FAI Cup will take place on RT Radio 1's Inside Sport. Join the crew there after 6 o'clock. Kieran McGeaney is going to remain on for 13th season with the Armagh Footballers. Further season ratified last night. Louth GAA has confirmed that their new stadium will be known as the Edward Goodman Park, and the Goodman Foundation has agreed to become the naming rights holder for the venue, which is due to open next year. The ground is costing €37 million, being constructed in two phases. So phase one will open next year, all going well, and we'll have 5,000 spectators, and the ground will eventually hold 14,000. And finally, Rashida Adeleke is going to focus on the 200 metres at the National Track and Field Championships this coming weekend in Santry, and this will be her last chance to try and qualify for the European Championships.
6: And the very best of luck to her, Darren. Thank you very much for that. Now, where better to spend these long summer days than on the front lawn of Ortha Nuxhron catching some rays? That's the lucky fate of two Connemara ponies, Ruby and her foal Pippa, who will leave Kylemore Abbey this morning to spend the summer in the Phoenix Park. Conor Coyne is the CEO of Kylemore Abbey, and he's travelling with the ponies. He joins us now. Conor, you're very welcome. Are you all set for this journey? A lot of preparation, I'm sure.
7: Yeah, we're all washed, loaded up and ready to go, including the ponies. So we're looking forward to a nice trip across to Dublin today.
6: Tell us a little bit about Ruby and Pippa.
7: So Ruby and Pippa are two of the kind of star attractions for the visitors that come, for the 600,000 visitors that come from 84 different countries around the world to Kylemore Abbey each year. They're placed at the Tea House paddock, and thousands upon thousands of visitors from all around the world greet them every single day. They also have a special resonance for us as well, because Ruby was a gift to us from our dear friends and neighbours, the National Park. Connemara National Park. So this is only her second foal, Peaceful Pippa, and she's ready to travel across to President Connolly today.
6: Okay, and they're well used to the crowds by the sounds of it, so that'll be good. President Connolly named them herself.
7: Well, so President Connolly was actually down visiting Kylemore in an official opening of an event in our garden about a couple of months ago, and the foal that was born just a couple of days before she came, she named Peaceful Auris.
6: Okay.
7: But Peaceful Auris probably wasn't as ready to go across to Ortha Nuxhron, so we felt that Pippa was a bit more appropriate, and she's coming across.
6: Okay, so Pippa was the lucky foal to get across. And the ponies were first sent up in 2021, and it was very popular when they went to the Oris in 2021. Were you surprised then at how well it went down?
7: We were surprised, but I suppose the world was a different place 6 years ago. We were just coming out, I think, of the first lockdown, and I remember the trip across to Ortha Nuxhron that time. I think we were the first official initiative or activity in Ortha Nuxhron for a number of months, so we were probably treated a bit more akin to foreign royalty than to guests from the west of Ireland. But we had a fantastic time, and actually I think the world, well, the world in Ireland in particular, was looking for a good news story at the time. So we found ourselves getting a vast amount of media exposure, but which that was nice and it was a good news story. But for us, it was fantastic to put that spotlight on the national breed of pony and for us to be able to showcase kind of part of the heritage and culture of the west of Ireland in Dublin and giving it a national spotlight as well.
6: Okay, so how do you expect the ponies then to adapt to their new surroundings? Do you expect plenty of visitors coming to see them?
7: Well, we hope so. I suppose one little fear we have is they're not used to the lush pastures that you'd find in Dublin when they were situated in Connemara, so they actually could get fat just looking at the horse box at the field when they get out to Dublin. So we've had them on a steady regime for the last three or four weeks of just making sure that the waistline wasn't bulging too much and that they were that they went up in fighting shape so that they'd be able to
6: enjoy themselves for the summer.
7: Sustain 3 or 4 months of good grass in Dublin.
6: Wonderful. Well, listen, the very best of luck with the journey and the best of luck as well to Ruby and her foal Pippa. Conor Coyne, I appreciate your time. It's 8:43. We'll be back in a moment.
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6: Now, Emily, Harriet, Catherine and Alexa, the names of the identical quadruplets who were born in Australia last week in what has been described as a 1 in 15 million pregnancy. The 4 girls were born at just over 28 weeks at the Royal Brisbane and Women's Hospital, having been naturally conceived and splitting into 4 from a single fertilised egg. Their mother, Genitar Namona, had already had 4 children aged between 1 and 10. Dr. Alexa Bendel is the obstetrician who cared for Genita and told ABC News that the birth was relatively straightforward because she avoided major complications.
10: When we first saw her, we were all quite concerned because there were so many risks, so really high risk of miscarrying early, then an increased risk of all sorts of complications for mum, growth restriction for the babies, all sorts of complications that occur from having one placenta and 4 different babies. But throughout the pregnancy, these babies continued to grow. None of the complications that we were suspecting might arise, none of them actually did arise. It involved a lot of monitoring, and we had to admit Janita at 25 weeks because of her risk of preterm birth. But the fact that we got through as far as we did with 4 beautiful healthy babies, a healthy mum, was amazing.
6: Professor Rona Mahoney is a fetal medicine specialist at the National Maternity Hospital and she joins us now. Rona, you're very welcome. How significant is this and how rare is it?
11: Yeah, I mean, this is really incredible and really exciting. So there's layers of rarity to this. So the first thing is, this is a spontaneous conception. So quadruplets are extremely rarely conceived spontaneously. The vast majority will arise from fertility treatment, either because of ovulation induction or because at least 2 or 4 embryos are transferred at the time of IVF. But these babies are entirely spontaneously conceived. The next really rare thing that has happened here is that one embryo has managed to split repeatedly into 4 genetically identical embryos. So that again is extraordinarily rare. And when you're an embryo and you split, there are various arrangements that can arise in terms of the in utero facilities, if you like. So babies can either have their own placenta and their own sac, or if they split a little bit later, they can end up sharing a sac and even end up as a conjoined twin. twins, but in this case, all four babies are sharing the one placenta. And that is extraordinarily rare and extraordinarily high risk. So it is quite incredible that these babies have made it to 28 weeks and are now born and have a really good chance actually in the long term. And that's what makes this case so exciting.
6: Yeah, I was looking at pictures of them earlier on and they are so tiny, but they are so perfect yeah. looking, you know, with all their little hands and their little feet. You know, 28 weeks, would that be a typical gestation duration for cases like this?
11: I mean, this case is so rare. I don't think we
6: can say there's no typical.
11: But the big thing really is the amount of risk that is carried in this pregnancy. Like, it sounds brilliant and it's really exciting. These babies have done so well. But in actual fact, this is a super high risk situation, particularly because they are sharing

0: placenta, and that's really key. The biggest thing is preterm birth. So when you ask people about the complications of multiple pregnancy, it's preterm birth, preterm birth, preterm birth. And that birth might arise spontaneously because the womb is really stretched and might decide it's term and labor early, or because we have to intervene because there are complications occurring during the pregnancy. For example, the babies aren't growing well. Or in this case, particularly because they develop complications because they're sharing a placenta. And there's a condition called, we normally call it twin transfusion, but I guess in this case, it would be quadruplet to quadruplet transfusion syndrome. But this is because when you share a placenta, there are also vascular connections running in the placenta which connect all the babies. And if the blood flow across these connections is not in balance, one baby might receive too much blood, which will cause a strain for that baby actually in terms of its heart and vascular system, while one baby might not receive enough and will not be able to grow properly and survive.
1: So it's really a miracle, isn't it?
0: This is such a miracle.
1: Yeah. Sorry, on top of that, Rowan, I just wanted to ask you, because Janita and her husband, Jortham, they already actually had four children aged between 1 and 10, and they hadn't planned for any more children. So you can imagine the wonderful surprise that this was. Now, of course, they're extremely grateful and delighted that they have managed to bring four more beautiful children into the world. But what sort of support do they need?
0: I mean, it's going to be huge. I mean, I'm just imagining even the delivery room and actually, the kind of care that would have taken place prior to delivery, like the amount of ultrasound surveillance, looking for twin transfusion syndrome, actually trying to monitor the growth and making sure you're tracking the right baby. There's a lot of babies in four babies. And then the delivery room, I mean, I just can't imagine. You would have had four teams, one for each baby in terms of neonatologist. You would have had the surgical team. You would have had the general theatre team. I mean, it must have been just an extraordinary event. I've been present at the birth of quads, and it really is quite extraordinary to see four babies coming into the world at the same time. But yeah, I'm with you. Like, now you're thinking, my goodness, how many nappies? How many feeds? Everything. Buggies. I mean, just, and all at the same time. I mean, it's, and I'm sure there are loads of moms out there might not quite have had quads, but anyone who's lived through twins, or multiple pregnancies, or just lots of kids. I mean, we all know that's just no sleep for several years, yeah. And it's constant round the clock. But I'm also thinking as well, for so many people, this doesn't work out.
1: And they are very happy and grateful that they managed to make it through a miracle pregnancy, really. Yeah. And we wish them the very, very best of luck. Rona, thank you so much for joining us on the programme this morning. That's Professor Rona Mahoney.
0: Pleasure.
1: The time now is 8:51.
2: And a new production, The Brightening Air, from the award-winning writer Conor McPherson, opens in the Gate Theatre in Dublin tomorrow night. The play is set in a rural homestead in Ireland in the 1980s, and its cast includes big names like Sean McGinley, Brian Gleeson, Dermot Lacrotti and Chris O'Dowd. Here's a clip of Chris playing Dermot, the estranged brother who arrives home to disturb the lives of his adult siblings Billy and Stephen.
3: Hey, I didn't know you were... Are the kids here?
4: No.
3: No, but you're here? All right, well, now we're all here, so that's... Freya, come in here. Yeah. This is Freya. She works in our... She works for us. I thought we could use the help.
4: Yeah, does anybody want tea? Will I pour it?
3: Oh, no. Lydia, would you mind making a bit of tea so Freya might...
4: We'll have tea after. There's drinks here. There's orange water. We'll have tea after with some cake.
5: Brilliant. Let me get you a plate of sandwiches, Father.
2: That's Chris O'Dowd and the cast getting ready for opening night. Our arts and media correspondent Evelyn O'Rourke has been speaking to them all, and Evelyn joins us now. Let's start with the writer. He's directing the play as well, Conor McPherson. What a remarkable talent he is. Remind us of the work that he has created, Evelyn.
6: Yeah, so much work over the years, Audrey. I mean, his play's been produced all over the world, translated into several European languages, and really he's been on the West End and Broadway. But he really started in UCD, which is actually, Chris O'Dowd references this later, but started writing, and that talent emerged very quickly, this Lime Tree Bar being a real breakout show for him. Then came the juggernaut, The Weir, in 1999. I mean, that show has just enjoyed so many different productions. In fact, they have filmed it, Audrey. They filmed it with Brendan Gleeson last year, I think, and hopefully we'll see that next year. But so many awards along the way, Olivier Awards, even Standard Awards, Tony nominations, the Seafarer Night Alive, all these different plays. The film I Went Down, I think there's a particular fondness for Irish audiences for that. But then came the From the North

0: Country, that musical about family and love, which reimagined the songs of Bob Dylan, written and directed by Conor McPherson. Again, that has travelled the world. But as you say, I got to talk to him about this new piece, The Brightening Air, and I began by asking him to outline the plot for the work and why he'd chosen to set it in the northwest of Ireland.
1: This story takes place up around Sligo, that kind of area, and it's set in a house out in the countryside where there's a brother and sister who are adults living together in this place where they grew up. Okay. And they're mucking along there, they don't have a lot of money, there's not a lot going on, and then their uncle arrives, who is an excommunicated priest who's essentially looking for somewhere to be, and things start to get stirred up when their brother, played by Chris O'Dowd, also arrives to try and get involved in this whole mess. And so it all takes place in this house.
0: Now, looking at your CV, you've had such extraordinary kind of international success. With this story, though, you've very much Ireland. You obviously had the run in London, but you're bringing it home to Dublin. But the choice of the setting for your play, you know, going into the 1980s in Ireland, what drew you to go and look at that as your setting?
1: Well, I think I decided to set it in Ireland in 1981 or so, because around that time I would have been about 10 maybe, and I used to go on my holidays up to County Leitrim. Stories about folklore and magic were still very much in the air, where older people might tell you a story and it felt firsthand, and so that oral tradition still felt quite alive at that point. So setting the play around there, I think, just allows those things to live for me a little bit more.
2: That's Conor McPherson there. Other cast members, as we said, Sean McGinley, Brian Gleeson, Derv Locrotty, Chris O'Dowd. What else, or what did Chris O'Dowd have to say to you about the production, Evelyn?
0: He's very excited, actually. He says it's 22 years since he was on a stage in Dublin, but he said getting to be cast in a new show of Conor's was something that was just such a thrill. So here he explains a little bit in more detail about that joy of originating a role. He says that's always a special experience.
3: I play this complete blackguard of a character, and doing that in front of people and hearing the oohs and ahs of, like, oh, what a moron, or what a delight, and then falling apart, you get to see it in real time. That adds to what you're doing. These are wonderful characters to watch for a couple of hours. They're like your family, but a bit madder. And they have all the same problems, but they're a little bit more enhanced by a little bit of mysticism, some solemn 1980s action. We're up on the banks of Loch Key in Sligo. It's beautiful backdrop, some funny, funny stuff. A lot of yearning. I'm mostly earning. There's some existential learning.
2: The brilliant Chris O'Dowd. Sounds very particularly Irish. Evelyn, you've been speaking to the other cast members as well. What are they saying?
0: Sure, Derv Locrotty, I mean, needs no introduction to Irish theatre audiences. Derv is part of the gang here as such. And again, she's just full of joy about being part of this. So she told me a little bit more about why she, you know, the enjoyment she's getting out of being in this show.
4: Oh, it's a no-brainer, really. If you get the call, a new Conor McPherson play. This is just such a privilege to be back here with what I think is a fantastic show. All sorts of relationships, all sorts of people are at crises in their lives. The wrong people loving the wrong people, all the ingredients, and a sense of the supernatural as well. I think it's funny and really touching and profound. But the funny is the thing that keeps the people listening. So it's a pleasure to do, and I knew it would be when I got the script and read the script.
0: You're enjoying it.
4: I'm loving it. I really am.
2: That's Derv Locrotty there. So a big night tomorrow night, Evelyn.
0: Very big night. Conor McPherson also directing here, which is an extra kind of bonus, I suppose, for audiences. But for both Conor McPherson and Chris O'Dowd, indeed, as you heard from Derv there too, this is marking a really special moment for them both. And here they tell me more.
1: Dublin audiences, for me, as a Dubliner, there's just nowhere like it. They tune into things on a very deep level. They're so quick, they're so fast, it's hard to stay ahead of them. And just the great literary tradition that's here too, you know, is just fantastic. I mean, Dubliners are hugely smart, and I'm very proud to be a Dubliner and showing my work here. It's brilliant for me. It's the pinnacle of anything you can do, really.
3: I'm a big fan of Conor's. It's a beautiful piece of writing, and we both kind of came through UCD in different generations. So when I was coming into it and getting mad into plays and putting stuff on, it was his early work that we were doing, like this Lime Tree Bower. And now to have a new one where it's a play set in Ireland and this is the Irish premiere and we get to bring it home. We know it's a show that works because we've done it a bit at the Old Vic. So it just felt like the right time.
2: Well, it starts tomorrow in the Gate Theatre in Dublin, The Brightening Air, and it runs until the 30th of August. Evelyn, thank you very much indeed. It's a minute to nine.

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3: Well, that is all from Audrey and myself this morning. Our thanks to our team, broadcast coordinator Andrew McDermott, Dave Gibson on sound. Editors were Cathy Farrell and Connor Barnes. And series editor is John Burke.
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5: Good morning. Iran has attacked an oil tanker in the Strait of Hormuz, forcing its crew to abandon ship as the battle for control of the strategic waterway continues. The US launched strikes on Iranian targets for a 10th consecutive night, hitting military command centers and missile and drone launch sites. In response, Iran's Revolutionary Guard targeted US radar and air defense installations in Gulf countries, including Kuwait and Bahrain. A man aged in his 30s has been charged in relation to a public order incident in County Louth last night. The incident took place around 9:30 at a car park in Dundalk. During the incident, Gardaí from the Armed Support Unit used what's been described as a less lethal weapon to disarm the man, who was allegedly armed with a knife. The discharge of the weapon has been referred to the Garda Ombudsman Fisru. Efforts will continue this morning to try and extinguish a wildfire burning on Slievenamon in County Tipperary. The blaze, which began as a gorse fire on the mountain, quickly spread after it reached oak forestry yesterday. It subdued overnight and fire crews are now assessing the next step. The acting senior assistant chief fire officer in Tipperary, Carol Kennedy, said aerial footage of the area will now be looked at.
6: It is still burning and there is still quite a lot of work to do. So at the moment, what we're doing is assessing it from an aerial point of view and then coming up with a plan on how we're going to go back up the mountain and tackle it. We're not concerned about a threat to residents, but what we would say is there is still quite a lot of smoke in the area. So please keep your windows and doors shut.
5: Andy Burnham has said he'll cut taxes on household electricity bills in his first major policy decision as British Prime Minister. Mr. Burnham said the rate of VAT applied to household electricity will be cut to zero from the 1st of October. He's made tackling the cost of living crisis one of his top priorities in his new role. The leader of the Liberal Democrats, Ed Davey, described Mr. Burnham's announcement as headline-grabbing.
7: Well, I don't think it's the best way to help people with energy bills, and it doesn't go far enough, but at least it's something, isn't it? People are struggling with the cost of living, and there is an emergency out there. I think we'll have a summer of some of these little headline-grabbing small announcements. What we need is the big picture, so people know that they are getting real help with the cost of living, and that that can happen in the longer term.
5: Mr. Burnham has appointed the Welsh MP Chris Bryant as the new Secretary of State for Northern Ireland, replacing Hilary Benn. Mr. Bryant, a former Anglican priest, had served as Minister for Trade and Labour under Keir Starmer's previous government.
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5: Mostly cloudy to start this morning with the best of any early sunshine in the south. Sunny spells will become more widespread through the afternoon, but it will remain cloudier in the north and northwest. Highest temperatures of 19 to 24 degrees. And that's all from the newsroom until 10 o'clock.
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0: Good morning and you're very welcome to the programme. Today, new rules for e-scooters, but no ban. Will it be enough to stop the spiral of serious injuries? Online platforms are still recommending harmful eating disorder content to young girls. We hear one survivor's story. Avoiding the summer slide, should parents keep up schoolwork with their children during the holidays? Also, they're out to get you. Our medical experts have advice on bites and stings from horseflies, mosquitoes and other creepy crawlies. More turmoil in the Middle East as Houthis threaten to blockade the Red Sea, increasing the threat of rising oil prices. And girl power, three decades on. Tracy Clifford on the legacy of the Spice Girls. You can get in touch by WhatsApp on 0870 32 32 32, text 51551 or email today dmc@rte.ie. First this morning, Taoiseach to Finance Minister and Fine Gael leader Simon Harris. Good morning.
1: Good morning, David.
0: You're very welcome to the studio. Thanks for coming in.
1: Thank you for having me.
0: Could I start with these scooters?
1: Of course.
0: Because obviously the plans that have been announced will regulate them, but they're not going to make them any safer for their riders. They're not going to make them any safer for pedestrians who unfortunately get hit by them.
1: So they will, but can I firstly just say we had a meeting yesterday, as you know, in government buildings with the Garda Commissioner, with relevant ministers, and also with a report from Children's Health Ireland. And, I mean, the figures are extraordinarily stark. Every single day in Ireland now, between 1 and 2 children this summer are turning up in emergency departments with e-scooter injuries, and around a third of traumatic head injuries in our children are now being caused by e-scooter injuries. The biggest cause of children ending up in ICU is e-scooter injuries. So the data's stark and we have to act. So,
0: it's already illegal for children under 16 to use them.
1: Can I say this? Because we've taken a number of decisions yesterday and I'm very happy to discuss them and explain the rationale, but there is this bizarre situation going on where, as you rightly say, it is illegal for an under 16-year-old to be on an e-scooter. And the children are not going into the toy shops themselves with their pocket money buying the e-scooters. These are quite expensive things. So the first thing that has to happen in this country, I need to be blunt about this, is behavioural change. There should be no parent in Ireland thinking that an e-scooter is a toy. And parents listening to this need to know that the number one reason children end up in ICU in Irish hospitals is because of accidents on e-scooters.
0: And will parents who buy e-scooters for underage children face sanction?
1: So there will be penalties, and those penalties will be able to be applied to parents. But actually, we're changing the whole system. And some of the commentary I've heard today has been, I don't mean misinformed, but perhaps we need to explain what we're doing here. So immediately next month, we're going to sign regulations that will bring in a number of changes. It'll actually make it illegal for anyone under the age of 18 to be on an e-scooter. It will make it mandatory that you wear a helmet, mandatory that you wear high visibility clothing. And it will also increase the fines if you breach the rules. But the big change, that won't be nearly enough. And I heard the Garda Representative Association, and they're entirely right on this point. I mean, the idea that the Gardaí chasing people around in e-scooters is going to get to the bottom of this is not fair, true. So what we're actually going to do in the legislation that will be produced in September, and details of which will come to Cabinet next week, is we're going to change the whole structure here and make the obligation beyond the retailer. So the point of sale, this is how we've made progress in terms of the sale of alcohol.
0: Yeah.
1: It's how we've made progress in terms of gambling. It's how we've made progress in a load of areas. It's the point of sale. So we're going to have to register the vehicle, and the person selling
0: with whom? Sorry, to get the nitty gritty. Like,
1: so very, very fair question, and being blunt, we have to work that out. But
0: okay.
1: But probably either through a system that will be set up with retailers or the revenue commissioners. So we could decide to go for a tax and insurance model. We could decide to go for pay a fee on point of registration. But the point I'm making is you will not be able to just walk into a shop, buy an e-scooter and head off on your merry way.
0: What about all the e-scooters that are out there already?
1: They will have to be registered too.
0: Okay.
1: And it will be an offence.
0: And will they have to have obviously not a license plate because they don't have room. But
1: well, it's actually interesting, and I'm not proposing this, but in some countries they do have very small license plates. In more countries than not, and I've looked at other countries that they've done this, they have effectively a QR type code, a sticker,
0: right.
1: And the Gardaí can scan that and it can bring you to a point of registration. So we can make the job easier for Gardaí. We have laws at the moment that quite simply are unenforceable because of the lack of a registration system, and that's changing as a result of our decisions.
0: Okay, the other alternative, obviously, and we'll talk a bit more about what is being proposed, but the other alternative was a ban. The Taoiseach said he was leaning towards a ban. The Garda Commissioner said he would support a ban. We've heard from medical professionals who have outlined the problem that you've outlined about injuries. On Morning Ireland an hour ago, Denise McDonald told the story of her mother, Peg Burney, who sadly died 3 days after being knocked down by an e-scooter. Denise says she

0: he would support at least a temporary ban until our ducks are in a row. Grace Lynch's father, Martin, told the Indo this was a missed opportunity to get illegal vehicles off our street. Can you see why many people might see what the government has announced as far too little to meet the danger these vehicles provoke?
1: I can see that, and I have a very open mind on this, and we haven't ruled out going further. But when I went into that meeting yesterday, and you follow the evidence, you follow what's been done in other countries, you follow, quite frankly, what's practical and doable. As you say, there could be tens of thousands, if not more, e-scooters already out in circulation here. I think it's better and safer to have a regulatory system, one that is enforceable, one that keeps our kids off them. We don't ban everything that's dangerous. What we do is regulate them and put strict rules around them. And at the moment, this is a system that is largely unregulated. There is a difference between a child and an adult, clearly. There's a medical difference between a child and an adult. So we're going to change the law. We're going to make sure it can be enforced. We're going to put an obligation on the retailer, and we keep a complete open mind. And I've met Grace's parents, and can I just say they're doing incredible advocacy that's already making a difference. And I know the Garda Commissioner will be meeting them, I think, as soon as today, and to continue to engage with them too.
0: Okay. But I mean, we are being told that these vehicles are causing injuries that are unlike any other seen on our roads, because the person riding them is upright when they come off the vehicle, and that causes serious... I mean, are they inherently dangerous, both for the riders and for people they might hit?
1: So I wouldn't use one. Yes, they are.
0: But why not ban them then?
1: Because there is... where we are making a number of changes. They're banned for children. So the big issue that the doctors have been highlighting, the big issue the doctors have been highlighting, is their children. We're going to make sure that's enforceable. You don't have to wear a helmet on one, David, anymore. From next month, that will be the law of the land. Wearing high vis will be the law of the land. We're also seeing, and one of the reasons they're so dangerous is, we're seeing them being adapted in terms of the speed, which is also in breach of the current law. We're going to bring in further restrictions in relation to that. We've looked at what...
0: How will they be imposed, those restrictions? Because, I mean, there is an argument that e-scooters that are capable of going over 20 kilometres an hour should not be imported into this country. Otherwise, you're putting the onus on Gardaí to stop them on the roads and check what they can do.
1: And that's not what I want to do. So it's a ban on the point of sale again. So the key to this... So
0: we're not going to be importing them anymore.
1: Right. The key to this is stop it at source. The key to this is not to keep on saying the Gardaí must do more. Everyone has an idea for the Gardaí to do more. The Gardaí do a good job. They have to enforce our laws without fear and favour. But we also have to make sure that we cut these things off at the point of sale. And if you look at what a number of other countries have done, Germany, you have to have liability insurance, you have to have a mini plate or a sticker. The Netherlands, you have to have license, helmets, insurance required. Paris have put a ban on the shared e-scooters. I think we should move towards that way too, by the way, the shared e-scooters piece as well. So the current system has been completely ripped up and rebuilt here. There was a view that this was a sustainability issue, it was a climate issue. And look, there are some people, and we all know them, who've bought them and used them appropriately and do their best to zip in and out of work in an appropriate way. But this is now a major health issue in Ireland, a major road safety issue in Ireland, and that's why we're acting decisively.
0: Okay, will insurance be required?
1: Yes, I think so. The only reason I'm saying I think so is I have to be respectful of the fact that the proposals are coming to Cabinet next week, but it is my firm view that insurance should be required, and it's my firm view that a registration fee or a tax should be applied.
0: Okay. You mentioned the GRA. Mark Ferris of the GRA is writing in the Irish Times this morning. I don't know if you saw it. Not one member of An Garda Síochána is trained to pursue e-scooters or to pursue anything.
1: So the top guard was at the meeting yesterday, the Garda Commissioner, and he's been actively involved in the discussions around this, and there is a need for both in relation to e-scooters and in relation to scramblers for more training for our Gardaí. It's one of the big asks of the Gardaí. I know the Garda Commissioner wants that to happen and intends for that to happen too. But I think there's, being blunt, I think our frontline Gardaí are being asked to do too much here. I think it's too easy to pass laws in Leinster House that look like you're doing something, but if you're a rank and file member of An Garda Síochána, you know it's not practical to implement it. And that's why I would say respectfully to the GRA, we're changing the approach now. Yes, the Gardaí would have to enforce the law, absolutely. But actually, we're trying to say, in the first instance, we should be keeping these vehicles off the street in terms of the use of children and the use of speeds that aren't appropriate. And we also, though, just need... There's two things that can happen today. Right now, without any law being signed, parents can stop buying them for their children, and shops can stop selling them to children. Shops can stop selling them. And I welcome the fact in recent days we've seen some take that, but there's absolutely no reason. And we should all be applying that pressure today. In addition to all the laws and regulations we'll do, shops should stop selling them today to children.
0: Just before I move on, if I, at the moment, own an e-scooter, right? And obviously there's no registration, there's no insurance, there's no nothing. That situation is about to change. I have been very good. I have not fiddled with the settings. It's still stuck to the limit of 20, but it has the capacity to be changed and increased to a higher speed, which is a situation that

0: does exist. When I go to register it, is that going to be confiscated?
1: That is a piece of technical detail I don't know the answer to, but I would certainly hope if you've been a law-abiding citizen that it isn't confiscated, and I'm quite sure there's a way that that can be dealt with. I mean, the purpose here will be people who have the e-scooters will have to come forward and register them, and that has to happen. But the big priority is to try and cut off at the point of sale larger problems occurring. Okay. And that's really where our focus needs to be.
0: You mentioned helmets and high-vis. There are some suggestions the government might look at mandatory helmets and high-vis for cyclists as well. Is that on the cards?
1: No, it's not. And I mean, it's funny, I was at the meeting yesterday, and sometimes I read things about what happened at the meeting. I was in the room, and that's not a proposal from the government. Okay. And there is a difference between someone on a push bike. I mean, you should wear a helmet, by the way, it's an advisory thing, you should wear a helmet. But there's also a thing called personal responsibility. And there's a big difference between something that you cycle, a push bike effectively, and a motor propelled vehicle.
0: Okay, so what about e-bikes?
1: I think there's a different case for e-bikes. Yeah. And I think the e-bikes issue will be looked at as part of the e-scooters piece as well.
0: Okay, I want to move on to your main job as Minister for Finance. Obviously, you'll have the summer economic statement tomorrow.
1: Tomorrow, yeah.
0: Yep. So that'll set out the parameters for the budget. Care to give us any hints?
1: Sure. I'll give you the factual position. So the summer economic statement is a pivotal moment each year in preparing our budget. It's 77 days to go to the budget, if you're counting. The 6th of October will be the budget. And tomorrow, with the summer economic statement, what we do is we publish effectively a document that outlines how much additional spending and indeed the size of the tax.
0: Yes, the question really was about how much additional spending are you going to outline?
1: So let me help you. So the additional spending is somewhat known because we already have to publish a medium-term fiscal plan, a medium-term plan for Ireland, and it's likely the additional level of public spending will be in around 7 billion. Then we'll have to also identify the additional tax package. That is a matter for government to consider. But I've made no secret of the fact that there will be a personal income tax package this year. So obviously any figure that we put in place will have to make room for that to be the reality.
0: Yeah, well, you certainly have been making no secret of it. I can't barely open a paper without some mention of you talking about personal tax measures. And as you say, it is still 77 days away. But given the amount of time you spent talking about it, people are going to expect something substantial in their pay packets afterwards, aren't they?
1: Well, it might be a bit old school, but like I did campaign in a general election on the basis that if the economy went well and we had an ability, we would try and assist people in terms of the personal taxation burden. And therefore, that's what I'm trying to do. I think there's sensible ways of doing this, and I mean this very seriously. The Irish economy is going reasonably well. The headwinds are against us at the moment. I mean, there's a lot of volatility. I heard you reference at the start of the programme things around the geopolitical situation. So we have to be sensible here. We don't need to narrow the tax base. But it is true that people still pay the higher rate of tax in Ireland at a lower entry point than many other countries.
0: Yes.
1: There'll be a lot of people who listen to this programme now who say, that's grand, he talks about the macro economy going well, but my own economy, my own personal finances, yes, despite me playing by the rules, despite me doing everything I'm told to do, you know, I still sometimes feel I struggle to get by, let alone get ahead. And that has to be our priority in the budget, to reward work.
0: Okay, so what you're talking about is reducing the amount taxed at the higher rate by increasing the threshold.
1: So the government will make a decision as a collective, sure, but I'm saying that is one of my preferences. Okay. And we've used that in the past as an effective lever. You used to pay the higher rate of tax in Ireland at €33,000 a year in 2015. It's now €44,000.
0: Yep. But increasing that threshold will very welcome to the minority of people who pay the higher rate, but it is only a minority of people. It's about 32%.
1: Yeah, but about a third don't pay any income tax. So I push back a little bit on that. So I mean,
0: there's a million tax units, as the Revenue Commissioner so delightfully describe us. Yeah. About a million paying the higher rate, about 2 million paying the lower rate.
1: Yeah, but also there's about a third of people in the country working not paying any tax.
0: Okay.
1: So it's I think when it looks at progressivity in relation to tax, our system is very progressive. Let me put it the way I view it in my mind, which is that there's people who are earning the average income in Ireland who are paying the higher rate of tax, and I think that's unusual.
0: Okay.
1: But I'm talking about doing. I mean, we need to do these things in a sustainable way. We're living in a country in which wages are growing, and if you're living in a country where wages are growing and you don't change the bands, people end up effectively paying more tax. And all other things being equal, that's not a fair situation.
0: Okay, you were quoted in the Mail on Sunday the weekend. You were talking about prioritising people who get up early in the morning. In the Sindo, you were talking about people who work hard. People on the lower tax rate work hard. People
1: 100%.
0: On the lower tax rate get up early in the morning.
1: 100%, and we have a very fair tax system and we have a very good social welfare system. But there are some people in this country, David, who work very hard and don't qualify for any supports, and the only thing they want is to be allowed to keep a bit of their own money, right, a bit more of their own money. And there has to be a fairness here, that if you're working extra hours, if you do a bit of overtime, if you get a promotion, that the

0: tax man doesn't actually take a greater percentage of your money. We're not talking about uber wealthy people here. We're talking about people are paying the higher rate of tax, you know, if they're on 48, 49, 50 grand. These aren't vastly wealthy individuals. They're people who are the backbone of this country. They are Middle Ireland and they need a bit of help.
1: Okay, well, you use that phrase, people who get up early in the morning, which your predecessor Leo Varadkar was very fond of. And he got in a bit of hot water about that because people felt it implied that he was having a go at people who are out of work for whatever reason and implied that your party, Fine Gael, regarded them as some kind of a burden or something.
0: Oh, God, no. I mean, so I
1: that's what he was accused of.
0: Well, he may have been, but I'm not him. I mean, my reality is very simple here. Whether you want to call them people who are the squeeze middle, whether you want to call them Middle Ireland, whether you want to call them people who get up early in the morning, we all know them. They're half of your listeners, I'd say, who are sitting in traffic, who have dropped the kids to creche, who are doing their very best and just want a bit of assistance. And you, in a cost of living crisis, social welfare is really important, but it's not the only way you can assist people. There's a whole swathe of people who are not wealthy, who don't get assistance through the social welfare system, who just need a bit of a break with their own money. And they need a voice as well. But I also think, and let me be very clear, carers work extremely hard in this country. And that's why we brought about a major change in relation to the means test for carers and want to see it abolished. Right. We've increased the minimum wage significantly. We have a very significant and expansive social welfare system in this country. We have a good record of looking after older people when it comes to the state pension, the auto enrollment changes. So this isn't about either or, but it is about recognising in a wealthy country, you do have to make sure that your middle-income earners are looked after.
1: Okay. Are they going to be substantially better off? Will they notice the difference in their pay packet?
0: So let's be really honest, and I also said this at the weekend. I mean, no one budget moves the dial. What I would like to do, though, you know, there's four more budgets left in the lifetime of this government. I intend to deliver two as Minister for Finance, along with Minister Jack Chambers. I intend to oversee two as Taoiseach at the second half of this government. So there's four budgets. And I think over four budgets, you could make, all other things being equal, significant progress on things like personal income tax, childcare, right, making people's savings work more through investment accounts, and looking at structural costs around energy. So I very much see this budget as a kind of a directional budget and setting out the direction of travel that we intend to take, and personal income tax has to be a part of that.
1: Okay, we'll talk about the savings scheme in a minute. But, I mean, you mentioned childcare. It's going to, you know, a tax package is going to cost a wedge of money. There is an argument that that would be better spent on implementing what you promised in the programme for government. For instance, things like reducing childcare costs to 200 per month per child, which it is nowhere near getting anywhere within striking distance of.
0: So when you're in government, you have to do more than one thing at a time. And all of the commitments in the programme for government, I'm committed to. It's my job as Minister for Finance, it's my job as a coalition leader to try and drive that delivery. And when I speak about priorities for the next budget, I every single time speak about childcare. It's too expensive in this country for far too many people. We have made some progress over recent years in terms of increasing the national childcare subsidy. That's a statement of fact. We didn't do that in
1: there are droves of childcare providers leaving state provision.
0: And there are more entering it than leaving significantly, and the figures show that as well. And even there's an article in the Irish Times this morning that I think acknowledges that sometimes people indicate they might leave the system and don't leave the system. But there are issues. And that's why we have to look at places, we have to look at staffing, we have to look at funding, but we also have to look at cost. And I do believe in this budget, childcare can be a priority. You know, we need to be very careful that we don't have either or conversations. If we're serious about delivering a budget and we're serious about being a government that brings about structural changes in the cost base that families face, tax and childcare move together in my view.
1: Okay. Given everything that's been said by the experts, IFAC, Central Bank, ESRI, external advisors as well, about the over-reliance on corporation tax, something you've heard about and you've talked about. Is this really the time to be narrowing the tax base by reducing the higher rate of tax or the number of people paying the higher rate of tax?
0: See, I don't see it as narrowing the tax base at all. I see it largely as indexation, largely as making sure that people, as their wages go up, aren't actually being disproportionately impacted by the tax system. I do think there's irresponsible ways of doing tax cuts. I don't intend to do that. I do think we already have a significant number of people in this country who pay no tax. I don't think we can afford to go further in that direction of travel. So what we need to do is look at entry points, in my view, and look at the progressivity and fairness of the tax system. Those voices that you mention are important, because when I go into Dáil Éireann, those voices aren't present. Every day I get asked to spend more, to do more, to do another mini budget. Is there anything to be said for another mini budget? What about another few billion? It is important that we hear those voices, because the Irish, those voices of caution, because while the Irish economy is going well, the Irish economy

0: economy is very exposed in terms of the global economic outlook. And that's why we have to continue to run budget surpluses. And it's why we have to continue to put money into those two funds that we've set up for the future of our country.
1: IFAC says the government are going to be borrowing money to put into those funds.
0: It is possible, but I don't believe probable. And it depends very much on the level of surplus that the government runs.
1: Which depends on the amount of corporation tax and your spending, what is it, 6 out of every 7 euro from that corporation tax windfall money?
0: But I think we have to look, there is a difference between current spending and capital spending, right? So the government is doing three things, really. It's in terms of protecting the future of the economy. It's running a surplus. It's putting money into these funds, setting aside about 24 billion by the end of this year in terms of actually building up buffers for the future. But we're also investing heavily in infrastructure and capital, which isn't the same as current spending. In many ways, that is actually a saving in terms of the investment of the future of your economy. So we are taking a number of measures to try and protect our country into the future. And there are real choke points. I mean, you know, if we do have to spend money on certain things in terms of ensuring the productivity of our economy and the well-being of our citizens.
1: Oil prices are, Brent crude is up again, might get a lot worse. I mentioned the Houthis threatening to block the Red Sea. I mean, is it your expectation? I mean, you're publishing the summer economic statement tomorrow and you kind of have to hit a moving target because nobody knows what the hell is going to happen in the Gulf.
0: Unfortunately, what you've said is somewhat true. And that's why when I became Minister for Finance, I asked my officials not just to publish one set of economic projections, but to actually do three scenarios, because commodity prices, oil prices have a real impact on inflation. Inflation has a real impact on so many parts of our economy. So we have looked at three different scenarios. We've looked at the baseline if things are relatively benign. We've looked at a situation where they're less benign, and we've looked at a severe scenario and published each of them. The fluidity of this is quite incredible. If I was here 2 weeks ago, I would have been telling you factually that inflation was falling, factually that we were moving back towards the baseline, factually that it was looking less likely to have a severe economic impact. And then obviously we've seen, exactly as you said, significant escalation in recent days. So we need to, this is the argument for being agile. You know, we've brought in measures to help people with petrol and diesel. I often get asked to lock measures in for 12 months or long periods of time. You just can't do that because you have to be nimble here to have the ability to respond.
1: Come the autumn, because the excise duty on petrol and diesel is due to be put back on starting in September, tiered. Carbon tax increase, which is due to go on in May, was postponed until mid-October. Are you seriously expecting to do that, given the likely public backlash?
0: Well, a couple of things. I mean, what I've done with the government's agreement, I think, was a sensible thing. So if you remember, all of these cuts were due to disappear on the 31st of July. That would have been silly. No, motorists couldn't absorb it, quite frankly, but also would have had an inflationary impact. So we're taking a staged approach. Let's see where we are in September. I'm not sure Mystic Meg's descendants could predict where we are going to be in September. So we've got to keep monitoring this. We have a budget in 77 days. Things like the carbon tax, I'm a supporter of the carbon tax. I think it's an important part of transition. But we also do have to acknowledge that when the carbon tax trajectory was locked in, there hadn't been a war in Ukraine, there hadn't been a war in Iran. So I have asked the tax strategy group, which are officials, to look at the whole issue of how our carbon tax functions, how other countries apply the carbon tax, and government will consider all of these things in the round in the budget.
1: Okay, let's talk about the savings scheme that is being proposed. No firm decisions yet, as I understand it, but Amaric conducted some research recently which found that most people believed it would only benefit the wealthy because they're the only ones who have money left over to set aside each month. And that's a reasonable point, I would have thought.
0: It sounds it, but it's not actually. We are amongst, let me tell you why, we are amongst the best savers in the European Union. And there'll be people listening to this programme who certainly aren't wealthy and they have a credit union account. There's people listening to this programme who certainly aren't wealthy and they try to put very small sums of money aside for their kids, for the kids' future, for the kids' education, for their own rainy day, right? And the statistics do show we're amongst the very best, if not the best savers in the European Union. But we're getting screwed over, quite frankly, as savers by a tax system that is punitive and by interest rates that are too low. So what we're intending to do is set up a product, an opportunity for people to set aside some money in an investment account that will give them a better yield. I think there's very significant appetite for this. The details will be outlined on budget day. The accounts will be available from next year. This is not something that moves the dial in the next month or year. This is something that brings about generational change.
1: It's not going to be SSIA style largesse, is it?
0: No, the contribution that the state will make this time is on the tax side. Right. So by offering a tax-free amount you can have in the account, and by charging only a very low flat rate of tax above that. But let me say on this wealthy argument, because the wealthy don't need my help. I'm not in politics for the wealthy. I'm in politics for the guard married to the nurse or the teacher married to the small business person who wants to try and build up their own resilience and is getting screwed over at the moment by the system that's too complex.

complex. There will be caps on the amount that can totally be put into the account and the like. So there will be plenty of safeguards in this scheme. This is not about the wealthy. They're doing fine. This is about the squeezed middle who are trying to play by the rules, trying to save. But actually, the savings that they're putting aside are actually going down.

0: excuse me, my priority in the first instance is to establish a simple, straightforward account. In the future, there may be further phases of this and further opportunities. Some people have said, wouldn't it be good to have an account for your child in terms of trying to save for the child's future? Some have said, would it be good to have an account to invest in SMEs? Opposition parties have brought forward interesting ideas around housing. So I don't rule any of that out. But job number one is to try and bring about a cultural change in Ireland over a period of time around investment and to set up a simple product that can be open and accessible to all.
1: Okay, and the details on budget day.
0: Details on budget day.
1: Okay. You said last week it was worth considering a language proficiency test for citizenship. Is that something you're actively working on, or was it just an idle comment?
0: It was certainly wasn't idle. I don't make idle comments. I got asked a question. At Intel by a journalist, and I endeavoured to answer the question, and I answered it in real time, and I think there is some merit in it. But let me say this, it's a positive, not a negative. I mean, a key part of integration in any country is being able to speak the language. I've been a minister for further education that rolled out very significant language programmes when Ukrainian people came. I must say this, and I've been at citizenship ceremonies, I've presided over a number of them, they're really emotive occasions, really proud occasions. You know, to get citizenship, you have to be in the country for such a lengthy period of time anyway. It's highly likely that people have that language. So I don't see it as a test in a kind of an arbitrary or negative way, but making it's very hard to see how people can integrate into a country without being able to speak the language of the
1: well,
0: country.
1: Yeah, I mean,
0: I don't think that's a controversial.
1: It's such a straightforward idea that it was included in the government's migrant integration strategy in 2017. The introduction of civics and language tests for those seeking citizenship will be examined. That was to be done by the Immigration Service in 2017.
0: Yeah.
1: It's been taking a long time to get around to it, doesn't it?
0: It does, quite frankly, but I also believe there's been huge investment in English language classes and provisions. And like I say, I've had the pleasure of being at citizenship ceremonies and seeing the joyous occasion it is for people making a very positive contribution to our country. Mm. And, you know, you have to be in the country a significant length of time to become a citizen. So Colin Brophy, our Minister for Integration, is reviewing all the rules around citizenship. Citizenship is not something, you know, that falls from the sky. It is something that has to be earned to become an Irish citizen, to become a citizen of any country. There should always be a high bar to it. But I believe there is in Ireland. But I do think when I was asked an honest question about language, language is a key part of integration.
1: Because I think it's common in
0: a number of countries. Yeah.
1: So why? Do you have any idea why we don't have one here?
0: Well, my understanding is that we've never made it a kind of legal requirement. Instead, we've gone down the route of providing access to language classes. Would it help in making it a bit clearer? I think it probably would. Does it arise in many occasions? I'm not quite convinced it does, David, for the reasons that I'm outlining in terms of the length of time you have to be in the country.
1: You talked about numbers being too high in relation to immigration. Have you deliberately toughened up your language on this issue?
0: No, I think it's truthful. And I say this, can I say this? Because these conversations are important to have, but they're important to have in a way that people listen respectfully to what everybody says. So migration is a really good thing. Country would fall over without it. Health service would fall over without it. The economy would be in trouble without it. And the demographics of this country are going to change in such a way that reality is only going to become starker. However, it is also a statement of fact to say that if your population very rapidly increases at a time when you have real constraint in housing supply and the likes, that does pose challenges. And that's why I think we have to tackle a number of thorny issues. I read with interest, I think it was Owen O'Malley's article in the Sunday Independent at the weekend, and I actually think it captured where a lot of Irish people are at. People want people to come to this country who are going to work, who are going to integrate, and we're going to play a constructive role in our country. Yeah. We have legal obligations around international protection, I get that, but we need to make sure that international protection is never seen as a gateway for economic migration. And I think we also need to look at things around student visas and the like, and what is a student and the likes as well. So the numbers are that the numbers have been high at a time of public service constraint, yes. But migration is a really important part of our economic model.
1: Okay, we do have a problem on the island though. The common travel areas is an issue. DUP leader Gavin Robinson has been highlighting enforcement issues that's allowing people to enter Britain via Dublin, and as we know, there's a lot of traffic coming the other way. And it seems a very difficult circle to square, because we don't want to put controls on the border.
0: It seems like a case for a united Ireland, but that's maybe for another day.
1: Going to be sorted by November, I thought.
0: No, there will be a blueprint by November in terms of my party's thoughts on it. But no, I actually genuinely believe that to be the case, by the way. But no, the common travel area is something that applies to citizens of Ireland and citizens of the UK. It is never anything that was meant to apply to migration, never. And it's really important that the good work being done by our Justice Minister and the British Home Secretary in terms of very, very close collaboration continues. You know, there's no question, we know the damage, the devastation a hard border would do on our island. We value the free movement around our island. But even within that context, you can do more in terms of cooperating and collaborating on migration. And you're right, you referenced the

0: DUP leader there, you know, people will highlight people came from one jurisdiction to the other. It definitely goes in both directions, 100%. And therefore, it makes simple sense to work closely together.
1: Okay, and presumably the simple place to put passport checks would be at Larne. And
0: I don't think it's even about that. I think it's more about, I mean, I think it's about the ability for our two migration systems to work much more closely together. I think it's about the importance of, like, I said this when I was Taoiseach, and the then British government, Rishi Sunak's government, kind of tried to poo-poo it. And quite frankly, I was right then and I'm right now. If the British government takes decisions in relation to migration, it has an effect here in Ireland. If we take decisions in Ireland, it has an effect in relation to Britain because of the reasons of an open border in the island of Ireland and the common travel area between our two countries. So keeping in really close contact, not surprising each other in terms of migration policy, sharing information is really key to this.
1: Okay, finally, Tony, so we know about the delays in courts caused by the row over free legal aid. Minister for Justice, your colleague Jim O'Callaghan, has said he's standing over his decision to reduce free legal aid fees. Is he right at this stage, given the delays, should he meet with the Law Society to discuss this?
0: So look, Jim is doing work that is supported by the government in terms of trying to reform the free legal aid system, in terms of trying to ensure value for the taxpayer, an area that has very significantly ballooned in terms of public expenditure. And I support that general direction of travel. It's also a statement of fact that every conflict or dispute is resolved by some form of engagement and discussion. And I really do hope this is something that in the days ahead, progress can be made on.
1: Okay, so he should meet with the Law Society to discuss that.
0: Well, it's not for me to tell the Minister what to do. The Minister's doing an excellent job, but it's for, but I do think, you know, the system, there always needs to be engagement between whoever that is in terms of trying to find landing zones here. The direction of travel the Minister's taking is supported by the government. Everybody wants to see a functioning justice system, and it's every dispute ends in some form of engagement.
1: Okay, Tony to Simon Harris, thank you so much.
0: Thank you so much. Thank you.
1: We'll take a break.
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1: Despite new online safety legislation, YouTube is still recommending videos promoting eating disorders to girls as young as 13. The UK's Centre for Countering Digital Hate set up a simulated account for a 13-year-old girl viewing unsafe diet and body image content for the first time. It found that 1 in 10 videos recommended by YouTube's Up Next algorithm featured thinspiration, extreme calorie restriction or other harmful material. For more on this, I'm joined by Elaine Burke, journalist and host of the For Tech's Sake podcast, Harriet Parsons, CEO of Bodywise, and Elsa Jane Johnson, who is a lived experience advocate. Good morning to you all. You're very welcome and thanks for joining us. Elaine, if I could go to you first, what sort of content are we talking about here?
6: So that kind of description that you gave there, the thinspo genre of content, is essentially giving people advice on how to make themselves as thin as possible. And sometimes it's couched to look a bit like the kind of fitness and wellness advice that's very, very popular content online. But the kind of advice that's being given is, recommending a daily calorie count of 170 calories, which is certainly going to underfeed anyone. And there's even one piece of content recommending advice that would give you the most emaciated, skeletal, beautiful body. So actually using those terms as a positive. So they can be quite extreme.
1: Yeah, and the report mentions YouTube. Does it happen on other platforms, TikTok, for instance?
6: Absolutely. Like, this is a type of content that performs well online, and

0: One of the challenges there is that you have algorithms that drive a lot of the recommendations of content. So that's what this study looked at. It looked at the content that was being recommended based on the habits of a dummy profile that they set up. And there was also some very interesting research very recently coming out of UCD that looked at Irish teenagers' use of social media. And they are aware that these algorithms are feeding them content based on things that they may have encountered already. And they talk about in the interviews for this research about trying to quickly scroll past things that they don't want to see again. Because if you even dwell for more than a second on something, that might trigger that to become part of your recommendations landscape, essentially. And something to be really aware of here is that while the content that I mentioned earlier is quite extreme and quite obviously dangerous, when you're trying to identify harmful content in this space in particular, it's actually quite a delicate editorial matter. And I know this from working as an editor as well, that when you're talking about things like eating disorders, even the imagery that you use accompanying such content, you have to be very, very careful about. Computer moderated algorithms don't take that kind of care and attention on things. And even the volume of seemingly innocuous content can become harmful in this context. So if you're just constantly being fed images of thin bodies, and that itself can be harmful, even though those pieces of content might be never flagged as dangerous in any way. It's the volume and the way they're recommended as well that can be a problem for people.
1: Okay, Elaine, thanks for that. Harriet Parsons, CEO of Bodywise, are you in any way surprised by this?
2: No, not surprised at all. I mean, that's always been the pattern, hasn't it? That we're presented with images that are deemed ideal or inspirational, and we compare ourselves then to those images and usually compare negatively. And then in that space in between, it breeds that kind of normative discontent that we don't feel that we're good enough. And so then we're marketed products and services to try and achieve what we think will make us better. And it's the kind of conflation of looking better or being the right size or eating the right way or exercising the right way with being a better person and having a better life, which is very destructive. And as Elaine said, it's subtle as well. You know, it's not it's very sensitive. How everybody interprets those images is very subjective. And I suppose the real issue these days is that it's not just picking up a magazine or seeing ads on the TV, it's now in your pocket, in your phone. So it's the algorithm is all around you. It's connecting you with all of those thousands of images every day. And it's also then connecting you and the people in your world, so your peer group as well. It's kind of trapping everybody into the same algorithm.
1: And obviously you deal with people suffering from these issues. You deal with their parents as well. I mean, what are
2: Absolutely.
1: They telling you about the effects of social media on their kids?
2: Oh, sure. Look, it's the conversation in most households. And what we hear from the parents who have a child with an eating disorder or a teenager with an eating disorder, that it's so difficult because they're just parents. And, you know, the tech companies behind all of that social media are pumping, you know, so much into keeping people engaged and keeping people locked in to looking again and again and again. So it's kind of it's often a losing battle. I had a really interesting conversation in February. We did a family support weekend in Cork, and one of the mums, I had dinner with her on the night, and her daughter was unwell, and she said that when her daughter went to sleep at night, she would take her phone and she would go on TikTok and she would Google really boring things on it. She would search really boring
1: things.
2: That's off the algorithm. Birds and clouds.
1: Yeah.
2: And this mum was a tech expert, and she said you have to do it for longer than 15 minutes. So she would sit there and do it so that when her daughter woke up in the morning, her feed was full of, you know, either lovely things like cats and things like that, or boring things like clouds and skies and birds and
1: So you can mess with the algorithm, but it takes a lot of effort.
2: It goes back. Yeah. Well, she said, look, it lasts for a day or so, and then slowly it starts to seep back in. So every few days she would have to do it again.
1: Right. Okay.
2: Yeah.
1: But that's being proactive, at least, fighting back against the tech platforms. Elsa, hi, how are you?

0: Can you take us back to when you were first diagnosed with anorexia nervosa? You were just 14, is that right?
1: Yeah, it was 14. So it was towards the early 2021. And so it was during the pandemic, of course. And I think it had really started back early 2020 when lockdown first began in March. And it was that whole thing of this idea of what they called on TikTok was the quarantine 15. So it was this whole idea that when we went into lockdown that you were going to gain 15 pounds and that you must do all these home workouts and you must follow these strict diets to be able to ensure that you won't gain this weight. And obviously it was concern for everybody that, you know, we weren't exercising, we weren't leaving the house as much. But again, like Elaine was saying and Harriet were saying with the algorithm, if I stay on these videos for longer than 10 seconds, 10 seconds extra than any other video I've watched, next thing I'm served it again and again and again. And soon it became where I was seeing these all the time and I thought everybody was seeing this. And I thought, you know, my world became really, really small online. It became this whole thing of that everybody was talking about diets, everybody was talking about exercising, and then it became the what I eat in the days. And I was seeing them all the time, and it was people who were eating very small amounts, like Elaine was saying, 170 calories. And what was worse, I think, even, was the comment section. And the comment section, it was like people were building communities, people who were unwell, where they build communities and they say, let's start up WhatsApp group chats. Let's start up where we can talk to each other about these things, where it's no longer really monitored. And in terms of, you know, the having people checking and reviewing the content that's posted online, there's 1,000 ways to spell a word. There's 1,000 ways to write anorexia, bulimia, eating disorder. There's 1,000 ways you can use an at sign for an A. You can use a euro sign for an E. And so these things aren't caught by a computer. Yeah. It has to be a human reviewing these things.
0: And as you say, I mean, around lockdown, a lot of people's lives went online and it's very circumscribing. I mean, did you realise that some of this content was problematic for you?
1: Absolutely, but I felt this immense amount of pressure. I thought everybody was experiencing this. And, you know, I was talking to friends about it even recently, and one of my friends said to me, oh yeah, I saw the same thing, but I wasn't affected by it. And that's the thing, it's all, as Harriet said, it's subjective to how we react to these things. Mm. For me, it became really pressurizing, whereas for others, they weren't really bothered by it. And that's the huge kind of question at the moment. It's where regulation of these things can be really difficult, but that's probably the only solution to it, where, you know, these platforms are monitoring constantly the content that is happening.
0: Yeah. And I mean, you had to delete some of your social media.
1: I deleted TikTok for 4 years and Instagram for a little bit as well. But I gradually went back onto that afterwards. But I was only really viewing friends' content. But TikTok, that was actually my own decision, where I said to myself when I was going into recovery, I can't be on this anymore, because the inspiration that is on there, and it's glamorizing really, really thin women. I mean, it's glamorizing bones, and it's skeletal women, you know, wearing cute little dresses and little tights and nice little shoes, and it's making you think that this is really glamorous and this gorgeous thing to be looking at, and you aspire to be like them. And then the community that comes with it, where people are encouraging each other. And, you know, also it's a really competitive, anorexia is a really competitive disorder. And so if somebody's telling you that they only had half an apple this morning, the next person say, well, I've only had a quarter. And it's that whole thing of these communities that are built where people feel like they're supporting each other. They are destroying each other in a sense.
0: Yeah. Now, thankfully, you're recovered. You're yes. healthy and happy, hopefully, now. But having had lived experience of this, you know better than anyone what needs to be done. I mean, what would you like to see happen?
1: I think it's really difficult, because you would have to go really high up in the social media platforms and tell them that a computer can't be monitoring everything. It has to be a person, because I can look at something and know exactly what that is, what that's saying, whereas a computer might not pick it up. But as well as that, I think maybe with parents who are struggling to, you know, keep their child off social media, my own kind of advice would be possibly having like a family iPad or a family phone, where the child can only use groups like WhatsApp or Snapchat, even, where they're not viewing really kind of public things and if they want to contact their friends, but the parents can review it afterwards. But it is a really tricky kind of a really tricky question to where, what do we do about this? And it's parents just having the conversations with children. If you notice your child is focusing on what they're eating, exercising, then it you need to have a conversation with them.
0: Just very briefly, Harriet, anything to add to that? I mean, that's very good advice.
2: Yeah, I mean, I think that one of the big things is building resilience in young people to be able to think about themselves in a world in that robust and resilient way. And we're seeing it happen with primary school age children. We did a survey of primary school teachers, and 96 primary school teachers responded, and 38% of those teachers said that they were aware of dieting behaviours being spoken about in primary school. 25% were aware of kids in primary school dieting. And 46% of primary school students had body image concerns. So I suppose in BodyWise, the way we try to deal and tackle this is we have a primary school program called the Happy to Be Me program. And we also now have a post-primary school program called the Inside Out program, which has a lesson on eating disorders and also a lesson on body image. But it has young people talking about their experiences of their own body image and their experiences of using social media and how it affects them and how they can look after themselves. So I think it's about building resilience in young people.
0: Okay, Harriet Parsons, CEO of BodyWise, Elsa Jane Johnson, lived experience advocate, and before that, Elaine Burke, tech journalist. Thank you all so much for joining us. We'll take a break.
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0: To the Middle East now, where a new frontier has opened in the US-Iran war following the announcement yesterday by Yemen's Houthis that they will impose an immediate maritime blockade of Saudi Arabia in the Red Sea. A spokesperson for the Iran-backed group said the move was in retaliation for a Saudi blockade of ports and airports in Houthi-controlled northwestern Yemen. To take a closer look at this new phase of the war, I'm joined in studio by Chris Reynolds, former director of the Irish Coast Guard and former head of the EU crisis mission to Somalia. Chris, good morning to you. Thanks for coming in.
10: Good morning, David.
0: Not a surprise, really, because Iran has been pushing for this for a while.
10: No, they declared last week that they would, if America kept on bombing them, they would activate the Houthis again. And it seems they have. Houthis are dependent on the Iranians for their weapons and for their training and everything.
0: Okay, and they're talking about a blockade along the Bab al-Mandeb Strait.
10: Yes.
0: So please explain to us where that is and why it's important.
10: Okay, as you come in from the Indian Ocean, you pass through the Red Sea. And the Red Sea on the right is Yemen and on the left is Somalia. And then you turn up into the Gulf of Aden. And, you turn up into the Red Sea from the Gulf of Aden, back to front. And that's only about 32 kilometres across. And that turn is called the Bab al-Mandeb. So it's a very narrow choke point, very similar to, as you see, happening on the other side of the Arabian Gulf.
0: Okay, so, and this is a very, very important passageway for world oil supplies.
10: Indeed. At the moment, it's only Saudi Arabia being threatened. It's not the rest of the world's supplies. Saudi Arabia is a major exporter of oil from that area, from

0: the port of Yanbu up in the Red Sea. They have exporting normally about 40 million barrels per day. Now they're exporting 7.5 million barrels per day to make up some of the shortfall. If that is cut off, particularly if it's cut off to the China and India, that is a major problem.
1: Okay, now you spent years operating out of that in that region.
0: I did. This
1: is entirely doable for the Houthis, isn't it?
0: Oh yeah, they have Iranian missiles, they have fast-track craft, and really with shipping, because of insurance issues, etc., all you have to say is, we're going to attack you if you try to pass, and that should be enough to deter shipping going past it. Because, as you saw this morning, Iran has sunk a ship. And no shipping owner
1: in the Strait of Hormuz.
0: In the Strait of Hormuz, no shipping owner will want to put their ships at risk. So it will cut off that 7.5 million barrels. Some will go out right from Yanbu up to the Suez Canal into Europe, but that passing out is left down into India and China. That has to go through Bab el-Mandeb.
1: Okay, does China have any influence here? Because I presume Iran needs China on side, does it?
0: I always thought the solution to this problem would be China. And I've said it many times that China is the key to unlock this. China has hedged enough oil to get them to the winter, but that's all they have. So they need to have this fixed sooner, because once it's fixed, it's going to take a long time before back to full production. So China also has heavy interest in the ports in Africa, in Dar es Salaam, in Mombasa, in Djibouti. They own Djibouti, practically own that country. So they have very, very definite interest in fixing this, and I'm surprised they haven't been more active.
1: Okay, the Houthis have done this before.
0: Yes, they did it at the start of the Gaza war. The Houthis are called the Houthis because the leaders of the Houthis are the Houthi family, but they're a different sect to the Saudi Arabians, who are Sunnis. They're Shia, and so they've no love for the Saudis, and they've been at war with Saudi. And at the start of the Gaza conflict, in support of Palestine, they cut off shipping. They sank about 4 ships, and they killed about, I think, a little under 20 sailors during that period. And the US set up a mission called Operation Prosperity Guardian to protect shipping going down that area. But it's nearly impossible to fully protect shipping.
1: Okay, so there's no way that you can guarantee that you can stop every missile or every boat or every weapon that is going to be deployed.
0: Yeah, there's two ways you can do it. One is you can have every ship escorted by a warship, and a warship will then fight off or take out anything coming at them. And the other is to basically park the warships down the channel, and the warship act as like a barrier for any incoming boats or missiles.
1: Okay, so, I mean, it's already there's already a problem in the Strait of Hormuz. Mm. If this is added on top, it just makes the world economy seems to be very much under threat, and also the capacity of the United States or anyone else to do the protection missions that you've just described. It's just making it much more difficult.
0: Yes, I think they need an international fleet. They need UK, France, etc., to come in alongside them, as they did during the last operation. So it wouldn't be just Americans trying to protect the fleet. It would be a combined mission.
1: Okay, and how likely is that?
0: It happened last time, so it could happen again, but this is a different scenario. This is a war of choice. The last one was not really a war of choice.
1: Okay, so people are less keen to dig Trump out of a hole he's dug for himself.
0: Absolutely, and there's no obvious exit strategy.
1: Okay, just going forward, I mean, even if, as you say, China puts pressure on and some kind of a resolution is agreed, even if that happens, I mean, the Strait of Hormuz, which wasn't a problem before, is a problem now because Iran knows that it has a chokehold there. This Bab el-Mandeb is also going to be a problem going forward. So that free flow of oil and resources that the world economy has relied on for generations, it's open to question now, isn't it?
0: It is, and you see Iran is trying to charge 2 million a ship going through there, which is against international law, of course. Mm. And Yemen could try to do the same thing, because it's only 32 kilometres across, so it's very easy to control that strait. It's a real choke point, and it's a real problem for the world, and the world needs to fix this diplomatically. It's clear it can't be fixed militarily. Has to be fixed diplomatically.
1: Okay, Chris Reynolds, former director of the Irish Coast Guard and former head of the EU crisis mission to Somalia. Thank you so much for coming into studio this morning. We'll take a break.
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1: Mairead Conglan from Mishgairn here. 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
3: Now, time to go to the newsroom and Susan Jackson.
4: Thanks, David, and good morning from the newsroom. A man aged in his 30s has been charged in relation to a public order incident in County Louth last night. The incident took place around 9:30 at a car park in Dundalk. During the incident, Gardaí from the Armed Support Unit used what's been described as a less lethal weapon to disarm the man who was allegedly armed with a knife. The discharge of the weapon has been referred to the Garda Ombudsman, Fisru. The Thornister Simon Harris has told parents to stop buying e-scooters for children. He was speaking about an agreement from senior government figures that the ban on their use will be extended from under-16s to under-18s. High-vis jackets and helmets will also be mandatory for all e-scooter use. The proposals will go to Cabinet next week, with the rules set to take effect in August. Speaking on this programme, Mr Harris said no parent in Ireland should think an e-scooter is a toy.
5: It is illegal for an under 16 year old to be on an e-scooter, and the children are not going into the toy shops themselves with their pocket money buying the e-scooters. These are quite expensive things. So the first thing that has to happen in this country, I need to be blunt about this, is behavioural change. There should be no parent in Ireland thinking that an e-scooter is a toy, and parents listening to this need to know that the number one reason children end up in ICU in Irish hospitals is because of accidents on e-scooters.
4: Iran has attacked an oil tanker in the Strait of Hormuz, forcing its crew to abandon ship as the battle for control of the strategic waterway continues. The US launched strikes on Iranian targets for a 10th consecutive night, hitting military command centers and missile and drone launch sites. In response, Iran's Revolutionary Guard targeted US radar and air defense installations in Gulf countries, including Kuwait and Bahrain. Efforts will continue this morning to try to extinguish a wildfire burning on Slievenamon Mountain in County Tipperary. The blaze, which began as a gorse fire on the mountain, quickly spread after it reached Oak Forestry yesterday. Flames are increasing again this morning after being subdued overnight. Andy Burnham has said he'll cut taxes on household electricity bills in his first major policy decision as British Prime Minister. Mr Burnham said the rate of VAT applied to household electricity will be cut to zero from the 1st of October. He's made tackling the cost of living crisis one of his top priorities in his new role. The leader of the Liberal Democrats, Ed Davey, described Mr Burnham's announcement as headline grabbing.
6: Well, I don't think it's the best way to help people with energy bills, and it doesn't go far enough, but at least it's something, isn't it? People are struggling with the cost of living, and there is an emergency out there. I think we'll have a summer of some of these little headline-grabbing small announcements. What we need is the big picture, so people know that they are getting real help with the cost of living, and that that can happen in the longer term.
4: Mr Burnham has appointed the Welsh MP Chris Bryant as the new Secretary of State for Northern Ireland, replacing Hilary Benn. Mr Bryant, a former Anglican priest, had served as Minister for Trade and Labour under Keir Starmer's previous government.
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4: Mostly cloudy to start this morning with the best of any early sunshine in the south. Sunny spells will become more widespread through the afternoon, but it will remain cloudier in the north and northwest. Highest temperatures of 19 to 24 degrees. And that's all from the newsroom for the moment. Back to you, David.
3: Thanks very much, Susan. Still to come this morning, avoiding the summer slide should

0: parents keep up schoolwork with their children during the holidays, and whether it's horseflies, mosquitoes or some other creepy crawly, our medical experts have advice on bites and stings. And girl power three decades on, Tracy Clifford on the legacy of the Spice Girls. You can get in touch by WhatsApp on 0870 32 32 32, text 51551 or email todaydmc@rte.ie. Now, as we heard earlier, the government has agreed to ban e-scooters for under 18s from next month and to make high-vis jackets and helmets mandatory. Later this year, legislation will be introduced to treat e-scooters like all other mechanically propelled vehicles, with licensing and registration required. Brian O'Connell was in the Shandon Street area of Cork City for us this morning and got reaction to the government announcement.
1: I think overall, from what I can see, is that there's a lot of people just not following the rules. I mean, we have rules and regulations when you're driving, so why not, if you're on the roads, why not have it for e-scooters? I can see e-scooters and e-bikes and they're going faster than the cars. Now, obviously, if you're in a car, you can do more damage. But, I mean, if you hit a pedestrian, you're really going to harm them.
2: If you're walking along the footpath or anything the other likes of me, you could get blown off the footpath. You don't hear them coming, you don't see them coming, they're so fast.
3: And the idea of having to wear a helmet?
2: Oh, without a doubt, look, you have, for their own safety, for the staff and you, like, you have to. Like, if these things are going so far, look, there's a fellow doing an ordinary bike there, they only have his helmet on. So why shouldn't they, these people with, they're going away faster than him? Like, of course they should have it.
3: And under 18s banned from using them?
2: Well, I suppose if they're going at the speed they're going, like, they shouldn't be allowed on them. They're not really for kids with the speed they're going now. Like.
3: Would it tempt you to buy one?
2: Oh, God, no. I think I'm way beyond that.
3: The government brought out restrictions yesterday. What do you think?
4: I think it's not before time, and I'm just after witnessing three adults now without helmets and high-vis jackets, and I've always thought that they should have something. I don't know, the amount of accidents that are happening. My daughter works in COH and she's seen it in the A&E. Just coming down there from the north side, there was three people past me. No high-vis, no helmets, and they were going a good speed. People need to take responsibility for themselves. It shouldn't always have to be the government to step in to introduce all these measures. But I think people don't take responsibility for themselves anymore, and they expect somebody else to do it for them.
0: And that was Brian O'Connell speaking to some people in Cork City earlier. For reaction on this, I'm joined by Professor Mick Molloy, consultant in emergency medicine and chair of the IMO Consultants Committee, and by Mark Ferris of the Garda Representative Association Central Executive Committee. Morning to you both. Mick, I might go to you first. What do you make of these proposals?
5: Well, I'd welcome any proposal that's going to reduce the number of young people who end up in our hospitals seriously injured with lifelong consequences. I think the ability to use these scooters has escalated in recent years, or the volume of people using them, as has the number of presentations to our hospitals. And it isn't just a simple fall and a small bang. These are having lifelong consequences for the families and the individuals involved.
0: Could you give us an idea of the type of injuries that you and your colleagues are dealing with, Mick?
5: So, I mean, yesterday I saw three of these, but there were more on the minor end of it. They are a broken arm, abrasions, minor head injuries, but the more serious ones end up being significant brain injuries where the individual has come off at speed. And an unfortunate consequence is pedestrians themselves being injured by somebody barreling along a footpath with very little warning for the pedestrian, coming around a corner and being struck by a vehicle at significant speed. The pedestrian doesn't have to wear a helmet or any protective gear, so they're completely vulnerable to these effectively assaults by the scooter rider.
0: Okay. Now, I mean, part of the new regulations is e-scooter riders will have to wear high-vis and will have to wear a helmet. I mean, presumably that will help with at least some of those injuries.
5: It should help some of the injuries. However, the injuries an individual sustains are proportional to your velocity squared. And I have travelled on some of our roads where scooters have been passing me out in a car. Now, should there be any incident in a car at what we would consider low velocity in a car, 40 kilometres an hour, 50 kilometres an hour, I'm very unlikely to be injured because I'm in a steel box. but the individual on

0: a scooter can be significantly injured in that context. The helmet alone isn't going to save them. Part of the issue is the speeds these travel at. And initially, the speeds were meant to be limited less than 20 kilometres an hour. I've been travelling at 40 kilometres an hour and been passed out and seen the thing disappear into the distance.
1: Yeah, I'm sure a lot of people would have a similar experience. I mean, these changes, you've welcomed them. I mean, do they go far enough? Should they have thought of a ban?
0: The history of bans in any particular jurisdiction for any particular event hasn't been very good, and people look to see how they can manoeuvre around a ban. I think the regulation and the enforcement is going to be the key here, and potentially even instruction in how to ride these. When you're a child, you begin riding a bike for the first time, you're limited to how strong your legs are, how fast your bicycle will go. The problem with these, people have no experience, stand on one and suddenly you've gone from 0 to 50 or more kilometres per hour in seconds without any understanding of how to control the machine at all, and that is a big difficulty.
1: Yeah.
0: When you fall off one of these, because of your position, your hands, you tend to grip harder on the handlebars. Your natural instinct is to grip the handlebar, so you actually don't have your hands to protect yourself when you fall as well, which is a further issue.
1: Okay, Professor Mick Molloy, Consultant in Emergency Medicine and Chair of the IMO Consultants Committee. Thank you for joining us this morning. I want to bring in Mark Ferris, who's a Detective Garda in Blanchardstown and the GRA's Central Executive Committee representative for DMR West. Mark, good morning to you.
2: Good morning, Dave.
1: You're writing about this in this morning's Irish Times. What do you make of the ban? Is it enforceable? Or, sorry, not the ban, the new rules. Are they enforceable?
2: On e-scooters under 18s, well, the simple reason is that we are creating duties that we haven't given Gardaí the tools to meet. Like, currently there are thousands of e-scooters on the roads, many of them being used by under-18s with no helmets, no high-vis and no identification. And making them illegal for that age group won't make them disappear. And what it does is it places frontline Gardaí in a position where people expect them to intervene when they see an underage rider breaking the law. Mm. And without having a helmet, high vis, these are now creating bright markers for non-compliance. The kids who are already cutting the corners on safety are the least likely to wear them, and they are also the most likely to take a chase when they see a patrol car.
1: Because that's what they actually want.
2: Exactly, and so we're putting Gardaí into situations where they are expected to act with no pursuit training, no dedicated technology, and no legal protection if something goes wrong. The Commissioner has already stated there to the Justice Committee there that there are 10 Gardaí currently before the courts in matters like this. That's why I say the ban, as things stands, is not realistically enforceable.
1: Okay, so what are you looking for? I mean, you're looking for pursuit training as a start, I suppose, but also that issue of guards being prosecuted when they're in pursuit. I mean, I presume you don't want to give members of the Garda carte blanche to do what they want in pursuit.
2: No, no one expects that. Law-abiding citizens. My colleagues and I welcome Commissioner Kelly's commitment to begin the organisation-wide training. And this is a legacy issue that, unfortunately, the Commissioner has inherited because it was just ignored. There should be a national pursuit training programme which has clear tactical frameworks and the latest use of technology, a state-backed pursuit licence and statutory indemnity, not just any indemnity, statutory indemnity for Gardaí acting proportionally in good faith and in line with their role.
1: Okay. Okay, and do you see any prospect of that being brought in?
2: Well, I would hope that it does, but like we look at, and it was, you know, two words that the professor said there was regulate and enforcement, and like we don't have a basic national database of e-scooters, so a lot of the time the machine is unknown. You can't easily link it back to an adult or an owner or a guardian, and it's part of the regulator's job to be creating and maintaining a national e-scooter database so we can legitimately Every legitimate scooter can be registered and traceable and linked back, and it must be available to Gardaí on the front line.
1: Yeah, and that we were talking to the Tarnish earlier about what's being proposed, and he said that in some countries they have a kind of a QR code that can be scanned that will show you who's the registered owner. I mean, would that be a help for Gardaí?

0: Ready on the beat?
1: Well, it would, but I heard the Taoiseach there mention that MPVs, and like MPVs will have to have visual identification, you know, tax insurance license. There were previously PPTs, whereas a personal powered transport, and they could have maybe identified them with chips or QR codes. But like going into the MPVs there, there's thousands of these out there. Mm. Like I see people coming in this morning to work, they use it, law-abiding citizens. I seen an electric skateboard at 6:30 this morning going up Blanchardstown Road with a fellow with a helmet on and a high vis. They're law-abiding citizens. But it's the cohort that have no interest in stopping for the guards.
0: Yeah,
1: and the protections we need.
0: I mean, it would be hard lines on the people who you describe who are law-abiding citizens, who aren't breaking any rules, who are using these things responsibly. But would it have been easier if there was just an outright ban? Easier for you?
1: Well, it's not a case of being easier for, you know,
0: more enforcement.
1: Does it meet the test? But just by an outright ban doesn't make them disappear. You know, whatever we decide about e-scooters, we can't leave the enforcement to Gardaí on their own and hope for the best. The regulator, the law and the train and all have to line up together. If not, we're just lining up more Gardaí to be prosecuted, which is what the commissioner had stated, and I was in court recently there where a guard was dismissed. The case was dismissed.
0: Okay, Mark.
1: These are protections we need.
0: Okay, well, perhaps we get some more clarity as time goes on. Mark Ferris, Detective Garda in Blanchardstown and GRA Central Executive Committee member. Thank you so much for joining us. We'll take a break.
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0: Divorce is becoming increasingly common in Ireland, with more than 4,500 divorces granted last year after changes to the law made the process quicker. But while most people focus on the family home or day-to-day finances, experts say one of the biggest assets is often overlooked: pensions. New research by the independent trustee company suggests many separating couples don't fully understand what they're entitled to or what they could lose. To discuss this, we're joined by divorce mediator and family mediation specialist Michelle Brown. Michelle, good morning to you.
7: Morning, David. How are you?
0: I'm very well, thanks. People going through a divorce, overlooking their pensions. Why do you think that is?
7: Well, I could understand how that might be perceived, that they're overlooking them. But I believe it's a choice that people are making in order to get them where they need to be when they're divorcing. The vast majority of couples, the priority is to rehouse. Mm. And, you know, when we see the figures that certain pensions are not touched, or, you know, there's a high percentage overlooked, as the article states, the reality is that the priority is to create two separate homes. The reality is that, you know, family law requires the correct provision is made, and that is a choice. The really important thing is that people understand what their pensions are, they understand the values, they understand the actuarial values, and they make a decision that's in the best interest of their family at the time, which may not be splitting a pension.
0: Right, but there may be long-term consequences down the line.
7: There may be long-term consequences down the line, but, you know, it's about understanding. It's about giving people the correct information and allowing them to take that in and allowing them to understand it. And how we're doing it is really, really important. So, you know,

0: It's about saying, what exactly is the family pot? What exactly is important now, and how do we get there? People are not, you know, there's an information deficit going on, and there's confusion caused, and the courtroom and the high adversarial situations that couples get in through divorce is causing an awful lot of confusion. So we need to simplify it. It does not need to be made any more complicated through, you know, what's surrounded by a divorce. So it's not as straightforward as one might think, that people are overlooking it. It is informed decisions that are being made in the best interest of the families at that time.
1: Okay, so at that time, in the instant, it might seem like a good idea, or your priorities might be different and you're not thinking long term necessarily. But I mean, should you be taking into account your pension pot, as you suggest?
0: You should, and we should absolutely look into long term, but you need to be able to get yourself into a situation that you can, you know, rebuild or move on. Mm. And, you know, knowing what that pension is really important. So it's about having that financial clarity, having that information available, people understanding, you know, and asking the correct questions of their pension advisors, that they are entitled to know what those figures are. Not everybody, you know, has huge pension pots either. To say they're overlooked, they can be very clear, you know, decisions made by the parties to say, you know, I'm aware. So the fact that the figures are high, yes, that's correct, that it appears they're overlooked. But I believe that if people are in the right environment in being aware of what's going on, making the correct decisions, that they're in the best interest of their families, so that they can move on.
1: Mm. Now, as a mediator, you obviously would prefer people to go to mediation, because in that adversarial courtroom situation that you've described, it can be very difficult to reach any kind of an agreement.
0: Yeah, no, it's about the mediation. Obviously, yes, I'm advocating for mediation because it allows people time to absorb the information. And when we're not in the high bar of the courtroom situation, we will absorb it, we will take it in, and we will make informed decision. The courtrooms are confusing, and they're causing unnecessary stress, and those decisions are much, much more difficult to make. So obviously, whereby you're in a mediation and you're dealing with it, and you can go away with that information, and you can come back, and we can make, and we've taken the heat out of it, we are making much more informed decisions. We're still entitled to the same information from our pension advisors, the same you know, information with regard to the value, and we are encouraged in mediation to look at what's important for the future of ourselves and our children, and the importance of, you know, raising our children in the best possible way after a marital breakdown. So obviously, yes, the mediation I know allows for that in a way that the adversarial courtroom system simply does not.
1: You've long, Michelle, you've long been an advocate for prenuptial agreements, which could, you know, cover financial issues like this as well. Why are they so important?
0: Yeah, look, the whole idea that we have a system that cannot or does not necessarily allow for the recognition of prenups is just beyond comprehension at this stage, considering there's so many second and third divorces and people going in, or rather marriages and people going into second and third marriages without any protection. It's hard to believe that we're still dealing with it. It's so important.
1: Hope springs eternal.
0: Yeah, it's so important. But people in the farming community, people who have inherited wealth, people who are just simply going into it for a second time round, we really need recognition of prenuptial agreements for to allow people not to have to deal with this again. And it would drastically reduce the difficulties in the courtroom, the delays that are hurting individuals and hurting families. Because obviously, so many of what's in the courtrooms, I believe, don't need to be there. But if we had prenuptial agreements, there will be less, and we will be able to deal with the ones that really need to be dealt with in a much more effective and efficient way, because the process is allowing divorce run up to, 5 years would not be unusual. And the effect on the families and the effect on the children and the effect on the mental health of the people involved is being huge.

0: the negative impact. So there's a huge array. We could talk all morning about the reasons why we need prenuptial agreements recognised in Ireland.
1: Finally, Michelle, anyone who's facing separation today, and there could well be people listening to the programme who are, what advice would you give them?
0: I would say, please do not engage in a legal battle without first trying to sit down with a suitably qualified mediator to deal with your separation. It's fear that leads people into the adversarial courtroom system.
1: Okay, Michelle Brown, divorce mediator and family mediation specialist. Thank you for joining us. Up next, should you continue homework during the summer holidays to prevent the summer slide?
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1: Now, a lot of texts in about the e-scooter issue. Brian in Clondalkin says, a high-vis vest and helmet don't make adult e-scooter users legal if they're on the footpath or ignore red lights. I see this regularly. Policing and very heavy fines are needed. Siobhan says she lives near a Garda station in Dublin. Every day, young mass teenagers fly by the station on e-scooters, often to pre-scooter, often on the footpaths. Doubt things are going to change after these new rules. Bottom line, they won't or can't be pursued. Tanya says this will penalise normal active travel users, and the ones who are the problem will continue to be the problem. Gardaí don't have the necessary powers and are being prosecuted themselves for pursuing these people. There's no doubt it will reduce active travel use by normal people. High-vis being proposed again. Victim blaming, says Tanya. Another text is about scramblers. Texter was leaving the gym, driving out a one-way slip road when a scrambler came the wrong way towards me with three young boys on it, none of them wearing helmets. If I'd arrived 5 seconds earlier, I genuinely believe I could have hit and possibly killed all three. I was so shaken I had to pull over and ring 999. I was shocked by what the Garda told me on the phone, that there were no Garda units available in the area to respond. This is not just about Grace's Law being upheld, but also about making sure Garda have the powers, resources and proper training they need to deal with dangerous scrambler driving or e-scooters in real time. I was shocked and frustrated by the lack of Garda units, and by the way, scramblers are ruining the area. I use that gym a few times a week and regularly see scramblers with young lads in black, no helmets, overtaking cars and flying past. This is frightening and it needs urgent action before another family is destroyed. That's from Kieran. Thank you indeed for that, Kieran, and all those other texts. Now, it is mid-July. The school gates have been firmly locked for weeks, but beyond the ice cream, outdoor games and trips to the beach, a quiet anxiety is beginning to creep into Irish households. It's the fear of the summer slide. The worry that over these 8 or 9 weeks of freedom, their children are losing hard-earned skills like maths and reading levels. So is the summer slide real? Should you be worried about it? And do you need to do something about it? Patrick Burke, who's an assistant professor at the School of Language, Literacy and Early Childhood Education at DCU, a former primary school teacher here in studio. On the line is Rita Bateson, co-founder and director of education at Iblana Learning. You're both very welcome. Patrick, you worked as a teacher. Is the summer slide real?
5: This might be the point where we ask the children listening. You have a lot of child listeners, right, David?
1: Oh, absolutely, yeah.
5: To turn off. There is evidence, yes, and anecdotally, you would say as a primary school teacher, those first few days back in September may leave you wondering what happened between June and September. But that's because teachers tend to be very interested in things like full stops and spelling and finger spaces when kids are writing. And I think it's important that we zoom out, having listened to everything you said there about e-scooters and safety and healthy, happy children, that we don't get completely obsessed with the slight fallback that might happen with those sort of skills over the summer. But yes, there is some evidence of it, but it's not something I think we should get completely carried away with.
1: Okay, well, try not to get carried away. Rita, have you seen the summer slide? Do you think it's real?
6: I have, and I think it's probably from a very different perspective. I'm a secondary teacher, but also a parent of a primary aged child, and I think it's probably more important to say whether the summer slide is real or not. It's definitely real in parents' minds, and so we kind of need to plan accordingly. I've also probably year after year had kids in front of me and thought, what has

0: mentioned, you know, the first couple of days in September that this, something has been lost. How much of the first couple of weeks is revision, is trying to recapture what the kids learned before the summer break?
1: A lot, I would say. So any primary...
0: It's also getting used to the routine again, I suppose.
1: Absolutely. So any primary school teacher worth their salt will spend those first few weeks establishing routines, getting children used to how that classroom works, but also revising. So, for example, when I taught third class, a big ticket item of third class is multiplication and division. We did not start straight into multiplication and division on day one. Most of September was spent looking at addition and subtraction again. Ooh. And we do have evidence, like if we look internationally at big studies, that children can lose, in inverted commas, about 1 month of learning over that summer, those summer months. So those gains that they might have made in second class do fall back a little bit. But no teacher is going to presume that they can just start where the second class teacher finished up in the first day of third class. So I think teachers are professional enough to be able to deal with this. Now, there are things that parents can do and that kids can do over the summer, but I think it's very important that we don't turn the kitchen table into like the school desk, because there's lots of other fun things that can be happening that are valuable in their own right.
0: Yeah, Rita, we don't want to overstress this, but I mean, clearly there is somewhat of an issue. Are there some children that are particularly vulnerable to the summer slide?
2: There definitely are. There are kids who are already anxious about school. There are kids who are avoidant around certain elements. I think we, as parents and as educators, over-obsess about mathematics and English. But there are lots and lots of different ways of learning. And I think if we acknowledge that maybe there is some slide, but that there is greater degrees of severity for different kids, kids with educational needs, kids with medically diagnosed needs, I think those are definitely ones that we worry a lot about and see more of a summer slide in them. But of course, now we have the impact of social media and AI as well to worry about and think about as parents. So there's no point in worrying too much. There are certainly stealth activities. There are ways to plan around it. And then we also have to give them time to decompress and to relax and just be kids over the summer. You know, as Patrick said, you know, we want them to be safe. We want them to be well. We want them to be happy. But we don't want them to fall behind. So it's a really difficult balance for parents to get.
0: Okay, Patrick, as you say, you don't want to turn the kitchen table into a schoolroom. But are there things, Rita, we'll go back to Rita in a minute and her stealth activities. Yes. I like the idea about that. But Patrick, is there anything you'd suggest for parents that, you know, maybe you just want to keep your children's skills in certain areas sharp, shall we say?
1: The most basic tool is a book. So encouraging reading. Now, I use the word encouraging deliberately there, not forcing reading. So the minute that it becomes a, you can go outside when you've done your 10 minutes of reading sort of activity, I think we're into trouble, because immediately the idea you're painting of reading is that it's the horrible thing that we must do.
0: It's
1: before.
0: The chore.
1: Yeah, absolutely. So I think particularly during the summer, there's huge value in giving children whatever choice that they want in reading. So if that's in going to the library or to the bookshop with friends, with cousins, with siblings, and choosing whether it's a graphic novel or a comic or something about football and the World Cup, that's more likely to engender some level of buy-in in the reading. And I'd always say that it's about putting conditions in place, having books available, having choice, but not trying to force it or turning it into the, I have the timer on now, when we get to 000, you can go outside and go on the slide, not the summer slide.
0: Yes, okay, very good. Rita, stealth activities. I like this slightly sneaky suggestion. What are you talking about?
2: Well, I think it's probably fair to say that we're all in the same kind of screen battle with kids as parents. So I think it's important to acknowledge that we are all fighting together against this very addictive force of nature. So if we can find really clever ways to bring our kids into learning, so even simple things like I've taken to leaving word searches in the toilet, and I've taken to kind of thinking, oh, what's in her social media feed? If a teenager is seeing a lot of Tom Holland and Zendaya, this is the perfect moment to get in there, like Patrick says, with the graphic novel about the Odyssey, or try and hook them into the fact that, you know, they all know what's on the Netflix feed, so why not put Little House on the Prairie in front of them? Why not put some of these kind of big moments? Or if you're going to have a family film night, choose the film carefully and then maybe, you know, cook food that comes from that theme, or if you have some kind of a family activity that involves some sneaky measuring, some sneaky mathematics, some sneaky history discussions, a little bit of anything where you can find a hook for kids without it forcing, you know, we're not forcing it down their throats. I think that's really important. But we do need to carve some of that time out. And

0: it's not really us against the kids, although it feels like that sometimes as a parent. It's really us against the addictive world we've built around them. It's not their fault that outside and screens are more interesting than a book, but books are such a powerful weapon in the kind of war against cognitive atrophy that we really don't want to see in them. So I think if we can think about what interests them and then what extends them just a little bit more, how can we bring them to the shops and, you know, give them a condition or a parameter in which to kind of buy so much for €5 and then come back to you. You know, any kind of activity where we can keep them busy and engaged without, you know, we want to teach them, we don't want to preach at them. And that's really important.
1: Patrick, Rita mentioned a couple of ways of keeping math skills alive over the summer holiday. I mean, do math skills degrade more than literacy skills? Is there some suggestion of that?
2: That's an interesting one. So again, if we go and look at the research, there was a study done 30 years ago that showed that, yeah, maths does fall back more. And the suggestion is that because maybe you're using language and literacy skills all the time. You're having a chat about the film that you saw, or you're encountering books in the home, hopefully. Whereas maths, maybe there's a little bit more effort involved in actually weaving it in through the baking or through, I don't know, measuring how many kilometres it is to your destination when you're going on your holidays to Killarney. So there is some research that would show us that yes, maths is at more risk, but others that say no, it's at no more risk. So I couldn't say conclusively, but I suppose my experience as a teacher would have been that maths in particular needed a good bit of revision in September, because kids get rusty, like we all do. I'm sure there'll be lots of people on holidays right now who won't remember the password to their work computer when they go back, or who are a bit rusty on whatever system it is they haven't used in the month they've been on holidays.
1: Okay, I'm looking forward to forgetting my work.
0: I was going to say, just as a maths teacher, can I make a little plea here that we often hyper-focus on mathematics above other subjects, and I think that actually feeds maths anxiety for kids. It sometimes feeds off parents' own anxiety around, you know, you don't want to fall behind, maths is so important. But it is just one of many, many subjects. And I think that's really, and I know that's ironic for a maths teacher to say, but it is, I think it's something to bear in mind that they very rarely see fractions in the real world anymore. So point it out, but don't make an activity around it necessarily. They're very comfortable with percentages on the battery of their phone. So use that, you know, their time limits. Build mathematics very seamlessly, gently into the world. Otherwise, we're making it another thing they have to do and start to hate. So yeah. I think that's just a plea from my heart as a maths teacher.
1: Okay, thank you for that. Rita Bateson, co-founder and director of education at Ablana Learning, and Patrick Burke, assistant professor at the School of Language, Literacy and Early Childhood Education at Dublin City University. Thanks for joining us. A couple of texts in. Garrett in Leixlip says, what about having shorter summer holidays? We're longer than most EU and far longer than the UK. Whereas Anne says, I was a teacher for 40 years and would never recommend expecting children or teenagers to do any schoolwork during holidays. Leave them alone, let them unwind and they will be fine. Maybe we'll put Anne and Garrett in touch and they can have that argument between themselves. We'll take a break.
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1: If it feels like you're being eaten alive every time you step outside this summer, you are not alone. Pharmacists and doctors say they're seeing a sharp rise in people seeking treatment for everything from wasp stings and horsefly bites to ticks and midges. So what's behind this surge? What's the best way to treat a bite or a sting? And when is it time to stop reaching for the antihistamine and seek urgent medical help? To walk us through how to prevent, identify and treat these bites, I'm joined by pharmacist Ashley Duane and Clare-based GP Dr. Maura Finn. Good morning to you both. Ashley, what's out there biting and stinging us at the moment?
7: Morning, David. Good to be on air with you. So I've definitely seen an uptick this year in terms of the bites that, one, I'm getting when I'm out and about, but also it's coming into the pharmacy. So the major culprits that we would have in Ireland would definitely be midgy bites, horseflies, and

0: and bees and wasps. And then if you're in wooded areas, long grass, etc., you would run the risk of tick bites as well.
1: Okay. Maura, how can you tell the difference between these bites, and does it matter?
2: Well, it does matter. Normally, you tell the difference because you see it. You know, so with a wasp or a bee, you're going to see it and you'll feel it instantly. Some are a little bit sneakier, like the ticks. They inject a tiny little bit of local anaesthetic, so you don't actually feel the bite, and you have to go looking for them. And that's really important because they are the harbingers of kind of Lyme disease, potentially. Now, very few people who get a tick bite develop Lyme disease, but it's very important to know about that. But no, you usually see what it is that bit you. But the spider bites, now I've had a summer of it myself. And no. I've had two really nasty spider bites.
1: Oh no.
2: And I didn't notice them when they bit, but really nasty infections, needing antibiotics and steroids and everything. So, you know, you kind of know from where you are, and like the insects around you, and hopefully you'll see what it is bites you. But otherwise, I suppose go looking, kind of be careful about it.
1: Okay. Ashley, I've heard about boiling a spoon. I've heard of using vinegar. I've heard of scraping bites or stings with a credit card. Do any of those work?
0: Okay, so yeah, the first two I definitely would try to avoid. They're kind of old wives' tales, really. And, you know, burning the spoon, definitely, because it's not regulated and you can burn your skin. But there is a use for the credit card for bees and wasp stings to remove the stinger, because with bees and wasp stings, you want to scrape it out horizontally. You don't want to squeeze or try to pop them out, because you can actually spread the venom and make the reaction worse. But yeah, the other two I would leave behind.
1: Okay, no vinegar, no spoon. Maura, you've had a problem with spiders, but a lot of people have been complaining about horseflies, which can be really painful and can get infected very easily.
2: They can, and you see, you have to remember with any kind of any bite that you're going to get, it breaks the skin. The skin is our natural skin barrier, protective barrier to stop us getting infections. So even though the bite itself can be painful, you scratch it and you therefore then maybe break the skin more. You introduce bacteria possibly from your nails or from your own skin. And so it's not just the bite, which in itself is painful and inflammatory and can be like that for several hours, but it's also then there is the risk of developing a cellulitis or a spreading skin infection because you've broken that protective barrier. So very often with horsefly bites are particularly nasty, but they don't always get infected. But you need to look. You need to make sure that there isn't a kind of a spreading redness from the area of the bite that is spreading like 12 or 24 hours later, or if you're unwell, if you're on a temperature, or if your hand or your wherever you've gotten bitten is extremely swollen, that is going to interfere with your body's ability to fight the infection as well. So they're all potentially dangerous. Horsefly bites are rotten at the time, but they can all actually cause a cellulitis down the road if you're not looked after properly.
1: Okay. Ashley, I've been bitten or I've been stung. If I've been stung, I've used my credit card to get the stinger out. What are you recommending, or how are you recommending I reduce the swelling and stopping the itch?
0: Yeah, so the approach is similar enough for each of the bites that we're talking about here. So first and foremost, you'd want to try to clean it with soap and water. Now, any hand soap will do, just to make sure there's no bacteria on the area, because there might be an entry point there as we've discussed. So that would be the first protocol. Then I would ice it, use a cold compress for 10 to 15 minutes, because that can actually take down the allergic reaction. It can take down that heat. And then beyond that, you're looking at things like hydrocortisone cream 1%, which is available over the counter without doctor's prescription, and then an oral antihistamine if it's widespread and you want to take down the reaction. Now, look, if you need further treatment, there are options available, but you'd have to go to your GP.
1: Okay. And just about prevention, obviously better than cure. What are you recommending to keep them away in the first place?
0: Well, just be aware of when they're out and about. So they tend to be out at kind of dawn and dusk. If you're out in wooded areas, etc., you're wearing long sleeves. You're covering up your legs anyway if you're out where there's areas where there could be a risk of ticks. And then using a DEET spray up to 30%. Anything beyond that is kind of or 30% DEET spray. Anything beyond that, you're kind of diminishing returns. Yeah. It's just lasting longer, but it can be more irritating on the skin. But there is another ingredient, picaridin. In some treatments for preventing bugs, which is also very useful.
1: Okay,
0: Maura, for kids as well.
1: Yeah, okay, for kids as well, very important. Maura, Ashley mentioned sometimes you have to go for a doctor's advice. I mean, is there anything that would cause you serious concern that you maybe even go to an out-of-hours GP or an emergency room?
2: It does happen. I mean, first of all, the pharmacy is really

0: the first port of call, and people will have home remedies at home that they'll have from the summer before or whatever. But if, you know, there are people who have anaphylaxis, particularly to bee stings, and in that situation, if you have, if you're becoming very swollen, if your breathing is in any way compromised, if you're feeling very weak or your blood pressure is dropping, anything like that, you know, if this happens in the short term after a bite, you need to seek urgent medical attention. Most often that doesn't happen. Most people who would be anaphylaxis will know about it and will have an EpiPen and be able to use it. However, the other side of it, the spreading infection, we see that regularly, and we treat it with antibiotics and maybe oral steroids. But you know, it's manageable. Very few people will have to be in hospital for something like that. But just, you know, it's important. Be wary, be careful, but enjoy the sunshine and enjoy this gorgeous weather we're getting as well.
1: Absolutely, Dr. Maura Finn and pharmacist Ashley Duane. Thank you very much indeed. We'll be back with 30 years of Girl Power.
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0: the unmistakable sound there of the British girl group Spice Girls and their 1996 hit single Wannabe, which turned 30 last week. The song quickly became a number one in several countries, catapulting Baby, Scary, Sporty, Posh and Ginger Spice into stratospheric stardom. Not only did their message of girl power spread across the globe, it also inspired a generation of solo artists and pop groups right up to the present day. So to take a look at their legacy and some of the acts they inspired, I'm joined by RTE broadcaster Tracy Clifford. Good morning, Tracy.
1: Morning, David. How are you?
0: I'm great, thanks. I mean, is it fair to say that the Spice Girls had... you know, maybe one of the biggest impacts of a girl group ever?
1: Absolutely. Obviously, girl groups were around. They've been around for donkey's years before the Spice Girls came to the scene. 1996 was the year, the summer of 1996, 30 years ago. I saw an Instagram post today that said, soul of a Spice Girl, knees of a Golden Girl. And that's exactly how I'm feeling when you hear that the Spice Girls are 30 years old. But the landscape, especially in UK music at that time, it was Britpop, it was dance, it was rave culture and a lot of boy bands. And when Spice Girls came onto the scene, Gary Barlow was number one. He was number one, and they had Peter Andre in there at number four as well. Spice Girls came, knocked Gary Barlow off the top spot, and they remained number one for 7 weeks with Wannabe. And it was that 18 months afterwards that was the global phenomenon of the Spice Girls.
0: And what made them stand out? What made them feel so different to fans?
1: What the most biggest difference was is that they had a personality. Each individual had a personality. As you said, there was Scary, there was Posh, there was Porty, there was all of them. They had their individual look. They came out with a slogan of girl power, but they also came out with kind of a business acumen, a business sense. They were a brand. I mean, the brand was they had a movie on the way, their tours, they had deodorants, they had lollipops, they had fashion. They were just a business at the end of the day, but they also had massive personality. They were kind of messers when they were, you saw them being interviewed. And even if you didn't like their music, you definitely had an opinion on them.
0: Yeah. Now, I mean, they were manufactured.
1: Yes.
0: Manufactured. And that whole, like, the sporty and the posh and all that, that was completely manufactured, wasn't it?
1: That's completely manufactured, but manufactured in a way that I think was relatable to people. Because, I mean, it's kind of a genius thing to do because there was something for everybody. And manufactured in a way that I think that with the slogan of girl power, every time they went to do an event, there was always, like, a controversy or a news headline that was afterwards. We all remember, say, with... when they met Prince Charles or King Charles now, they were ruffling his hair. They talked about Thatcher being the original Spice Girl. They performed Pregnant as well, which was something that people didn't see before with, you know, with their big belly.

0: He's on show absolutely celebrating the joy of pregnancy. Like, they were just a phenomenon and impactful from, I think, 1996 even to modern day.
1: Absolutely, and they had an impact and they inspired a lot of groups. And let's take a look at some of the big ones. And we're going to start with All Saints.

0: Never ever by the by All Saints. I remember hearing Nicole Appleton being interviewed, I think on RTE, and the interviewer said, "So, do you model yourselves on these on the Spice Girls?" And she went mental.
1: Yeah, no, because they ran concurrently together. Like yeah. All Saints were kind of the cooler urban combats, and you know they didn't have any gimmicks. They were just these cool urban girls with an R&B soulful feel. And it was about the year 1997 that they broke through. So just a year after Spice Girls, and Emma Bunton and most of the Spice Girls now, or the All Saints, are, you know, they're really, really good pals.
0: Yeah.
1: So there's no rivalry there. But I'd say that was such an annoying thing when you were the All Saints.
0: Because they weren't,
1: at that time.
0: They would have regarded the Spice Girls as being manufactured and a bit phony, whereas
1: yeah.
0: they weren't.
1: And their music, I think, was a little bit more soulful and R&B, if you can hear it there.
0: Absolutely.
1: Yes.
0: Okay. The next one, Irish people are all going to recognise this one.

0: Unmistakable. Bewitched.
1: Yeah, I'll fight like me to as well. Bewitched. Now, one thing about Bewitched, obviously the threesome, right? They were quite fun.
0: Yeah.
1: And they're still, and you know, they're back together. They're touring the UK and Ireland, but they had obviously the double denim gimmick and the Irish dancing and that kind of catchy pop of the 90s. They did so well. They sold more than 8 million records worldwide. They went to number one with C'est La Vie and Roller Coaster, and they did super well. And their first four singles all went to number one in the UK.
0: Oh, brilliant, yeah. And if you can make double denim fashionable,
1: exactly.
0: Status Quo did it back in the day. But anyway, fair play to Bewitched. Now, the next one, Atomic Kitten.

0: Atomic Kitten.
1: Yes, Atomic Kitten. Now, I always think with Atomic Kitten, they were probably the more relatable to this in terms of against the Spice Girls. When the Spice Girls had worldwide success all over the world, Atomic Kitten were the ones you can get on Top of the Pops. They were the ones that were doing the MTV shows. They were accessible. Three girls. We had Jenny Frost in there, Kerry Katona, and the other girls as well. And they went to number one with Hole Again, and that sold over 10 million records worldwide. And Hole Again became one of the biggest selling singles of the 21st century in the UK. Yes.
2: Really?
1: Yeah, according to my research.
2: Okay.
1: I know.
2: Well, no, not that. I'm just very impressed by your research. Yeah. Okay, the next one is Scandalous.

0: again, that Scandalous by Mystique.
1: Yeah, Mystique. Now, this was the era of 1999, bringing UK garage to the mainstream. It was Alicia Dixon, Sabrina, and Sue Elise Nash. And they had songs like Why, All I Want, Scandalous, Get It Back. And they also received Brit Award nominations and Mobile Awards recognition. I think the biggest success story from that band was Alicia Dixon. And she enjoyed a huge solo career and became a popular then television presenter. Yeah. You've probably seen her on Britain's Got Talent. And she's an incredible MC and rapper as well.
0: Yeah, so being in one of those groups, it can lay the groundwork for a fabulous career. Or not.
1: I mean, Kerry Katona, obviously, she's obviously never out of headlines. Atomic Kitten in there. Bewitched are still touring. All Saints, they're back together. But Mystique, yes. And they're back together as well. I saw an interview with them recently as well. I think that whole 1990 and the early 2000s era is kind of becoming even more nostalgic now for a certain generation. So people will see Mystique touring around places.
0: Nostalgia, near them. It used to be. now, TV shows obviously became a big part of it, including for this group.

0: That's Sound of the Underground by Girls Aloud, A-L-O-U-D. And this, they got together, Pop Stars, The Rivals?
1: Pop Stars, The Rivals. Manufactured once again. And when we talk about manufactured pop groups, I think Girls Aloud really kind of springs to mind. The year was 2002, Pop Stars, The Rivals. In fact, the link with the Spice Girls is that Jerry Halliwell was working as a judge on Pop Stars, The Rivals. And she's actually, there's quite a famous scene where she tells Cheryl Tweedy that she's actually in the band. They achieved 20 consecutive UK top 10 singles. They won a Brit Award for Best Single in 2009 for The Promise, and they sold over 4 million albums in the UK. And while we talk about manufactured bands, one thing that I don't think that bands going forward, say from the 2000 onwards, had compared to the Spice Girls, they didn't have that zaniness and that sort of controversy. They were quite polished. They kind of knew what the path should be, because the Spice Girls kind of laid it out for them.
0: Okay, let's take a listen to the Pussycat Dolls.

0: Pussycat Dolls, a bit raunchier, were they?
1: Raunchier. They started off as a kind of a burlesque dance group. Nicole Scherzinger, obviously we know her now. Mm. She's, you know, she won Tony Awards. She's been on The X Factor. She has her own sort of solo career. The biggest hits were Don't You. They sold over 55 million records worldwide. It is quite controversial group because sometimes, you know, the bands don't get on with each other. And Nicole Scherzinger and other members haven't really got on. There's now a new kind of formation of three of just the Pussycat Dolls who are going to be on tour across the UK and America.
2: Nicole not invited?
1: No, Nicole is actually there.
2: Oh, right,
1: she's back together, but it's taken. They had a huge tour scheduled just before the COVID pandemic in 2020, so that was all put to bed. So it's only getting back together now.
2: Okay,
1: with different members.
0: The lure of loads and loads and loads and loads of money often paper over those
1: and people
0: cracks.
1: Want to go and have a good time and dance to songs that are nostalgic. Of
0: Absolutely,
1: course.
0: And the great thing for a management company, if they have a band and then the band for whatever reason splits, they can always come up with another one. So the management company behind Girls Aloud came up with The Saturdays. This is

0: And they had a great career, didn't they?
1: Really good career. And I mean, they followed in the footsteps of Girls Aloud. We have to shout out our very own Una Healy, who was absolutely part of that group too. What About Us was their first UK number one single. They were quite polished. They were very, very sexy. Very, very routined dance routines as well. And yeah, they did well.
0: Okay, then you know, we have Little Mix with Cheetah Girls. But let's just have a little bit of a South Korean supergroup, Blackpink.

0: So that's Blackpink. So we have come full circle and we've ended up with...
1: And out of all of these bands, I think that Blackpink are possibly the Spice Girls of now, because each individual member, like we have Jisoo, Jennie, Rosé and Lisa, they've all got different personalities. They've got different brand deals in terms of luxury brands. They have that sort of business idea behind their music as well. And they are billions and billions of YouTube hits, billions of streams of their songs. And they're absolutely a huge music phenomenon of 2026.
0: Okay, the K-pop answer to the Spice Girls. Tracy Clifford, RT Broadcaster, thank you so much for that. That is all for today. Thank you very much for listening. You can catch up on anything you might have missed.

0: on this morning's show on the RT Radio app. Today's programme was produced by series producer Niamh Lyons, researched by John O'Dowd. The broadcast coordinator is Michelle Gibson, and Tommy O'Sullivan was on sound. Oliver Callan is coming up, but first it's over to Susan Jackson for the news.
1: Thanks, David, and good morning from the newsroom. A man in his 30s has been charged in relation to a public order incident in County Louth last night. The incident took place around 9:30 at a car park in Dundalk. During the incident, Gardaí from the Armed Support Unit used what's been described as a less lethal weapon to disarm him when he had allegedly been armed with a knife. The discharge of the weapon has been referred to the Garda Ombudsman Fitzroo. The Taoiseach Simon Harris has told parents to stop buying e-scooters for children. He was speaking about an agreement from senior government figures that the ban on their use will be extended from under-16s to under-18s. High-vis jackets and helmets will also be mandatory for all e-scooter use. The proposals will go to Cabinet next week, with the rules set to take effect in August. Mr Harris said no parent in Ireland should think an e-scooter is a toy.
2: It is illegal for an under 16-year-old to be on an e-scooter. And the children are not going into the toy shops themselves with their pocket money buying the e-scooters. These are quite expensive things. So the first thing that has to happen in this country, I need to be blunt about this, is behavioural change. There should be no parent in Ireland thinking that an e-scooter is a toy. And parents listening to this need to know that the number one reason children end up in ICU in Irish hospitals is because of accidents on e-scooters.
1: Efforts are continuing to try to extinguish a wildfire burning on Slievenamon Mountain in County Tipperary. The blaze, which began as a gorse fire on the mountain, quickly spread after it reached Oak Forestry yesterday. Flames are increasing again this morning after dying down overnight. A 9-year-old boy who inspired Dahi's Law and changes to Northern Ireland's organ donation rules has received a heart transplant. Dahi McGowan had been on a waiting list for the past 8 years. The law was introduced in 2023, making people automatic organ donors unless they explicitly opted out. His father, Martin, said it's been a roller coaster of emotion watching his transformation.
3: Our Dahi, for the first time ever in his life, is pink. You know, he's been blue and he's been dark blue and even navy at times throughout the years. But if you zoom into that wee boy's lips, they're actually pink now. And his hands are warm and his feet are warm. And, you know, just at this very early stage, I've seen how transformational organ donation and that gift is.
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1: Sunny spells becoming more widespread through the afternoon, but it will remain cloudier in the north and northwest. Highest temperatures of 19 to 24 degrees. And that's all from the newsroom for the moment.
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7: Good day to you all. It's Oliver on the air until 1. 'Tis a Tuesday now. Cloudy and pleasurably chilly, I would say, in Dublin. We could do with some rain out there. I wonder how the dairy farmers are coping. How are they doing it at all? Thanks to Brendan, who took over here yesterday. What is the scale with you? You can tap out all your thoughts on the WhatsApp. 087-032-3232. And for your longer letters, you can scrive out an email to oliver@rte.ie. We have a show going places today to suit various moods and modes. The Dublin Horse Show is coming back to the RDS in just a couple of weeks' time. It's nearly that time of the year already, and we're going to meet a horse-mad family who will happily swap a foreign holiday for a week in a camper van in Dublin when they come over from the West, just to be there with the kids. And they enter the competition and they bring horses and the people with them everywhere they go. 151 years of the Dublin Horse Show this year. Can you believe it? Peter Shelley is a very interesting man. He found there were very few places where fathers openly talked about losing a child, and he's a dad in grief himself. So he started a podcast, and it's called Dads Don't Cry. And he wants to break down that silence around male grief, even among those who maybe think they're not ready for the group therapy or counselling sessions. So he's had conversations with dads like himself, and they've brought him places as well. So an interesting conversation to be had with Peter Shelley. Dads Don't Cry is the name of that podcast. And the author and bookworm, Catherine Prasivka, is coming back with us. She's going to be a book doctor today, and she's going to prescribe books to grab your attention and stop you doom scrolling, particularly those who are out of the habit of reading, haven't had the chance for a while. There's some short novels she's going to suggest. She is promising unputdownables that have been maybe unsung by the marketing and publishing industries, as it were. Some of them are Irish as well. Very good. If there's something you're reading yourself, by the way, let us know. 51551. Read a very short book recently, The 39 Steps, a very old espionage thriller, one of the original spy thrillers. I think it was written in the 1910s, just around the time of the Great War and all of that. And we're going to be joined by two titans of reality telly, 10-year veterans of Gogglebox Ireland, Dawn and Dale. They're from Cork, yes, you'll know it very strongly. And they are on the hunt, Gogglebox, for the next set of sofa stars. If you ever wanted to take part in this and be the people on the couch that we are watching while you are watching, now is the time to do all of that today. 51551 is the text for all the business. What is happening around the place? Well, the news sites so far today are very exercised about the return of the Irish crime drama Kin, which has been paused these last couple of years. It was a risk of never returning there at one stage. But a new series is about to begin shooting once again after two knockout series, it must be said. It'll return next year to RTE Television. You remember the Canadian co-producer Bronze Studios collapsed. That's what the cause of the whole pause was. So, but they've announced it today, along with other drama, The Walsh Sisters. And we were only talking here the other day with Jay Duffy about whether the Walsh Sisters would return, and now it is confirmed that it's happening. And while we're talking about crime dramas, Stuart Carolyn, who of course created Love Hate, is back with a Tall Tales and Murder, a darkly comedic drama. So he's got a whole new thing. But Kin is back. It started 5 years ago, 2021, about the Kinsellas, this fictional Dublin crime family, very middle class group of people, really, weren't they? Embroiled in a gangland war, and Aidan Gillen's in it, and Claire Dern and Dunn and Ciarán Hinds. It was a big, big hit, and it was picked up by the BBC and Netflix, but then was put on hold at the end of season two. So it's coming back. So a lot of people will be very, very excited about that. Third season is in production, being produced by Irish company Metropolitan Pictures, who made the first ones. And Charlie Cox was in there as well. Will they get that house, I wonder, all these years later? Surely it's been flipped a couple of times. Remember the lovely glassy house that they were constantly having all their arguments and discussions and plans in? Also, what is it about gangland crime in Ireland that audiences seem to be so completely obsessed with? The obsessions in Ireland, just very specifically gangsters, country music and white sliced pan. That's kind of it. These are the wonders that we have done with nearly national independence and sovereignty. Was it for this? And so on. Speaking of gangland figures, there's the continuing row about Air Force One and President Donald Trump. He has said the new Qatari-gifted Air Force One will be sent away to be maxed out amid questions about the jet's security technology. So this is the Air Force One, which doesn't seem to have the anti-missile defence system that the old plane had. But now Trump is going to stop flying on his new flashy jet and return to the older plane, which you can imagine he's so angry about. He talked about how crusty and decrepit this plane was. It's over 30 years old. But the upgrades have to take place on the free, and I'm using inverted commas, the new plane is a Boeing 747-800 for the nerds. It's worth $400 million. And he said this is a free plane for America, but it was given by the state of Qatar in a very strange deal that raised the ethical, legal, national security concerns that seem to float around this administration like a kind of a midge cloud. It was donated, accepted by the Pentagon. However, they have spent hundreds of millions fitting it out with the security, but it still didn't get Secret Service approval for use outside military, US military bases. And Trump has to go around in that, the old one, basically. And the jet was a gift from Qatar. They say in return for access to AI chips and processors that they wanted previously, but the Biden administration had blocked, saying we don't know what Qatar would do with them because it's a dictatorship and all of that. And of course, when he gets his new maxed out jet, Trump is going to take the Qatari one with him when he leaves office. All perfectly normal. And also in the meantime, you might have noticed, I don't know if you've spotted the story, remember the cage fight he had, and they built the huge stand in the south lawn of the White House, and it looked insane, and most people thought this was an AI slop story. Well, the UFC people said they had put aside nearly $1 million to repair the damage to the lawn afterwards. And as soon as they left and built

lifted all the staging and everything, Trump ordered the building of a helicopter landing pad straight away. So concreting over the South Lawn. If you look at pictures of it, it will blow your mind. It's just completely, it's already basically happened where the cage fight was held. Lawsuits are expected because, of course, the president didn't seek approval from Congress or the Monuments Office or any of the environmental checks. Nothing was done. It was just ripped up the cage fight, put down the helicopter pad. And so he can use the biggest helicopter available, which they've spent $5 billion buying all these helicopters. They used to put down little metal pads when Biden used to land in the South Lawn and lift them up again. But the new helicopters Trump wants to use would rip the whole lawn asunder. So he's just concreting over the whole thing. And it's just great. It's part of the remaking of the White House through demolition and concreting over everything. It's just, it's quite wonderful, really, isn't it? The situation, watching what's going on in the world. 51551, that would be the text.

0: Texas there, an inner smile. It has a kind of a cloudy summer feel to it, doesn't it, really? Some people are already sending in book recommendations as well. Thank you very much, Catherine Pacifica. We'll be here later on as a book doctor, prescribing some ideas to get you off the phone and between some real pages with the nice smells and everything like that. Jen says, thank you for playing Texas. Such a great band. The RRD, it reminds me of Alan Rickman, isn't it? He's starring in some of their videos and so on. We've a lot to do. Let's get up and running. We'll be back after Suspiog.
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4: Hi, Mrs. Byrne. It's Connor, Sean's friend from work. No, he's fine. His breathing got bad again, so this time we brought him straight here to the emergency department in Matter Private. Yeah, they've been amazing. He's just had some tests done, and now he's having an X-ray. He'll be grand. I'll get him to give you a call. I promise.
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0: Welcome back. Now, Peter Shelley is here before me, and he never expected to become a podcast host, but he is. They had the sudden death of their baby daughter in January last year, and he discovered something that surprised him, that there were very few places where fathers spoke honestly about losing a child. So he started the podcast Dads Don't Cry, and it's brought you amazing places, really, hasn't it, Peter?
6: Yeah.
0: Shelley, welcome.
6: Thanks very much for having me.
0: Ayla was the name of your daughter.
6: Ayla's my daughter, yeah.
0: What does that mean, by the way?
6: It means little fiery one, so it's Irish. So probably doesn't describe her in the best sense. So she was born on the 12th of November, 2024.
0: Yeah.
6: Very chilled out, very relaxed. Smiled when she was just 3 weeks old and hit all her milestones. So no problems, no questions, no worries.
0: A glorious time in your life, and you'd other kids as well.
6: Absolutely. Two other kids at the time. So Tom, who's now 11, Cara, who's 3. And yeah, perfect Christmas. All of us in the house Christmas morning. Absolutely no problem whatsoever. After Christmas, took our usual trip down to the west of Ireland, down around Lahinch, and came back at the start of January, out for a family walk on a Thursday evening. Watching the sunset at the Hill of Tara, and got back to the car and realised that she had stopped breathing.
0: This was a healthy baby that just suddenly
6: this is
0: happened in your
6: as
0: arms.
6: Healthy as can be, and no warning. Like I said, hit all her milestones, was sleeping fine, was smiling, very rarely cried. She was very relaxed. She was the perfect little baby. Yeah, no problems at all.
0: This is horror of horrors for you and Sarah, and you had the little one, the other little one with you too.
6: We had Cara with us on the hill, so Sarah took Cara away and I took Ayla and went into the local cafe there, and had to basically try resuscitate her while we waited for some help, but unfortunately that wasn't possible.
0: In the moment, obviously, people hear the panic and people do come to try and help, don't they? Because you're beside yourselves.
6: Yeah, there's a scream from the car as we go to get into the car, and it's Sarah at the back of that car. And that scream will live with me forever. But a doctor is up on the hill and hears that scream and makes his way down to the cafe to support me then while we're waiting for the ambulance.
0: When you're waiting in an ambulance, only you can go because Sarah's obviously minding.
6: Yeah.
0: She's only 3 at the time.
6: Yeah, she's only 2 at the time, yeah. She hadn't even gone 3, yeah.
0: I mean, you've no idea what's happening.
6: Absolutely nothing. And you are sitting in the front of the ambulance, they're working away in the back, and you have no clue. I've never been in that situation before. I've never been in an ambulance before, thankfully. But yeah, you're in there, and there's different colours on the screen in front and directions on how to get to the hospital. But no, you've no idea.
0: So you're going to the hospital and you have to deliver the news to
6: I'm in the hospital. You have to make a decision when the hospital are going to stop. And then you have to make a choice of how am I going to make that journey easier for Sarah to get from Meath back into Dublin, and the decision ultimately was made that I would try give her as much hope as possible, but not too much hope that she thought that Ayla was still alive.
0: But she had a sense.
6: She knew.
0: Ayla was how old?
6: She was 8 weeks and 2 days old when she passed away.
0: An impossible thing to cope with. The immediate aftermath is obviously dreadful. How do you do it? How do you put one foot before the other?
6: I think you haven't got a choice. Like, it's either... But both of us were very proactive in the support that we went to get. Within 2 weeks, we were speaking to counsellors.
0: That soon?
6: Within

0: It was the first thing we did after the funeral, was start searching for who can help us. And ultimately what you do is you start searching for people in similar circumstances.
1: Yeah.
0: So we're looking for other families who have lost a child to sudden infant death syndrome. And eventually you realise it doesn't matter how a child has passed away. A child's passing away, you ultimately have that connection with every single family who've gone through it. We've other kids there, obviously, that you have to keep moving for. Probably the hardest days are initially after the funeral, when everyone else's life goes back to normal and yours is like a bomb just went off in it.
1: And you notice that you're grieving in two different ways.
0: Definitely. Between men and women, everyone's going to grieve in different ways. But yeah, in particular, when I compare myself and Sarah, like I could put my grief in a box and leave it there for a couple hours, and I could step away from the home, and I could travel off to a football match and have a cry in the car while I was going there, or get on a plane and put my headphones on and look out the window and have a little cry. Whereas Sarah's was a constant grieving process, whereas I found for me, I would visit it at a time that suited me,
1: right,
0: and then I would bottle it back up again until after.
1: What are you, you're bottling it up before you go home, are you?
0: Yeah. You don't want to drop that extra pressure, I suppose, or that extra sorrow on the house. Kids are already asking why Sarah's upset. Obviously, we're very open and honest with the kids about what's happened and that it's okay to cry and it's okay not to feel happy all the time and to miss their sister. But as a man, you just learn how to bottle it up.
1: That's what you did. Do you know how that affected you? That you were kind of close
0: physically. Physically, it affected me a lot. So,
1: really?
0: I actually got the strangest pain in my left ankle. I've never ever hurt my left ankle. I've broken my right leg in four places. Never done anything to my left ankle. I MRIs, X-rays, everything, and then in the end, I went to see an energy healer, which a lot of people will think, and I would have been one of these people, that what a load of rubbish. But he told me the left-hand side of your body is your female relationships, and you've lost your daughter, and it's hit me in the weakest spot of that body.
1: And the medical people could find no cause?
0: Absolutely nothing. I went back to the...
1: Concentrated there?
0: Concentrated in my left ankle.
1: What do you make of that now?
0: Now I believe it. I went into him with crutches and a protective boot on, and the following day I did a 20 kilometre hike. Absolutely nothing on my foot. I often wonder how it works. Is he actually taking this energy out of me, or is it simply I have to lie there for an hour and a half and think about what I'm feeling and how I'm feeling, and is that the emotions then coming out during that process? And
1: you were releasing it for the first time, really, were you?
0: Yeah.
1: Without having to schedule.
0: Yeah, exactly.
1: What about people around you? How are they reacting? Are they afraid to use Ayla's name? What did you find?
0: Definitely. Even when I was speaking to someone from here yesterday about Ayla, it was nearly a question, is it okay to speak about it? I can tell you now, any bereaved parent out there, all they want is their son or daughter's name spoken. So if you know someone, I would say their name.
1: That's the priority.
0: Yeah, definitely. The last thing I want is for Ayla ever to be forgotten. And you'll hear the exact same from any other parent that you meet. It's all about speaking their child's name. No matter how long they were in the world for, speak their name and make sure they're remembered.
1: The podcast is called Dads Don't Cry, and it's kind of a play on what you're telling us, isn't it? That we don't see the dads cry.
0: Yeah, it's very much tongue-in-cheek.
1: Yeah.
0: So dads do cry, and you'll hear different stories there of different types of losses. It starts tomorrow night at 10 o'clock on RT Radio 1. And the first guest that I have on is a guy called Adrian Hendrick, who lost his daughter to leukemia when she was 5. Mm-hmm. And he's probably one of the people who inspired me to get moving on the podcast. I'd bounced this idea off him a couple of times. I met him at Barrettstown. We ended up at the bereavement camp for families in Barrettstown after 10 weeks. And which was probably a little bit crazy considering some of the families there were 10 years on.
1: 20 years,
0: and
1: yeah,
0: we're
1: weeks,
0: 10
1: yeah.
0: weeks in.
1: Yeah.
0: And I had a conversation with him about men and how men were, I felt like there was a lot of anger from the men that were there. And the truth is, I probably didn't want to be there. It was more Sarah wanted to go and give it a go. And
1: right.
0: I agreed, okay, let's go.

0: And I thought there has to be more for men out there. And I bounced this idea of getting dads on to talk about their son or daughter and what life is like after, like during that loss, but after the loss as well. And I came back, the camp is split over the year, over a 12-month period. Right. I came back to the second camp and he told me he hadn't heard the podcast yet and what had happened. So when I left on the Sunday that day, I went off and I bought all the equipment and I rang him on the Monday and I said, I have it. Let's go.
1: For the next time, for sure. Yeah. What happens to those camps, by the way, the bereavement camps?
0: Best thing ever. And that's funny because the first day I walked in there, if you had have told me I could drive out the door, I would have left. You meet other bereaved families at different stages. So we were lucky enough to share a house with a wonderful family who lost a little boy when he was two. They were 10 years on, so we could see the hope in them. So it's nearly like you question, have I been paired up with these?
1: Yeah.
0: You have couples counselling as a group together. You have men only, women only. And then probably the easiest way to describe it for the kids is like, it's like Center Parks. So you've got all these different activities where they're playing, but they're also talking about their brothers and their sisters. One of the most powerful moments that Tom will talk about, because he's old enough to realise, is walking into that room and the therapist asking, has anyone here lost a brother or sister? And the hand goes up in the air from every child that's there. And wow. Suddenly they feel, okay, I'm not alone here. All kids want to be is the same as everyone else. They don't want to be different.
1: Yeah.
0: So
1: what age is Tom?
0: Tom's 11 now. So he would have been 10 at the time of the first camp or just before his 10th birthday. And yeah, just so powerful for him. And he's made so many friends off the back of it as well. And
1: they all know the names of the kids. No longer
0: everyone knows everyone's name.
1: They talk and talk. Doing the podcast has led to the other dads who are bereaved as well, telling your story. Does it give you comfort as well when you hear their story? Is it sort of all in a community now?
0: Definitely. The biggest healer for me, I've stopped going to therapy probably, I'm going to say, 4 months ago, because I started to find a lot more comfort in these conversations I was having with dads, but with parents as well. And there's a community out there of bereaved parents, and it doesn't matter what music you like, what movies you like, what sport you like, you straight away have a connection with those people. And you walk into rooms where you meet all these different dads and mums, you get on with them straight away, you have that connection. And essentially that's what the podcast has done. It's led to be a community of people where I'm getting messages on a weekly basis. If a podcast doesn't go out, I'll get a message going, we didn't meet our newest member this week. Like, I feel like we're a community waiting for the next person to move into the estate and get to know them.
1: Because they're all there.
0: Yeah.
1: You found that sometimes the women, the wives, partners are kind of proposing their fella in the household to do it rather than coming forward themselves.
0: Yeah. So originally the podcast was set up for men. I've had women contact me and I've had women on the podcast, but the show that will be airing on RTE is back to its original roots. So it's going to be six dads over the next 6 weeks. But it came to the stage where I thought, who am I to tell the mom that they can't talk about their son or daughter? Mm-hmm. So if a mom is contacting me and they want to come on, I'll definitely have that conversation with them. But I would rather that than have a conversation with a dad and they're saying, oh yeah, my wife really wants me to come on. And I'm saying, well, do you want to come on? Maybe not.
1: It sounds like you were that person yourself, you know, that you went to the bereavement camp because, you know,
0: definitely
1: Sarah wanted you to do it, but you became part of it anyway.
0: I remember the second camp, even going back to, you keep telling yourself the first camp and the second camp that this is all about the kids. But that third camp, I walked in and I remember in the parents group asking, what do we do now? The camp is over. Like, we're finished our third set of the camp. Now what do I do? So you end up looking forward to it. I know the last camp that started this year in Barrettstown, seven families who've joined since listening to the podcast. So they've heard me speak about it. And it's opened that door for them to find support as well.
1: It's working very well, isn't it? You recently returned to Slane Church for good news. And Slane is an important thing in your family, isn't it? Because this is where
0: So Ayla was
1: christened.
0: Ayla was Cara was christened there. Ayla was had her funeral. Never got around to her christening, so her funeral was there. And recently we had a

0: been driving by. We asked everyone to come and colour and to celebrate our little life. But yeah, we went back, and the priest we had, Father Barry, who said Ayla's funeral, came back and did Railteen's christening and involved her the whole way through. That's all we ask, is that, like, if we go on holidays, a picture comes with us. Cara has a teddy with her face on it. Tam has a teddy that reminds him of her. Obviously, I'm involved in multiple different dads groups as well for bereaved parents. So one is a football team where everyone gets their child's name on the back of their jersey.
1: I find that amazing, yeah.
0: And the kids all have their jerseys with her name on the back. So, yeah, it's all about...
1: Ayla's on the back of a Gansey for those matches.
0: Yeah.
1: And that's all, it's dads and mums playing?
0: It's dads play in those ones, but there's activities there for mums as well.
1: A remarkable idea. That day going back to the church for the christening, for a happy occasion now, I mean, that must have been a remarkable day.
0: Yeah, sometimes I think the build-up to these days is worse than the actual day itself. So when we walk back into the church, it doesn't feel like you're there. Obviously, we're there for a happy moment, like you said. Mm-hmm. The priest has set it up differently, so we're off to the left of the church, and he's made it nice and intimate there on the left. And yeah, like I said, we've got our big picture of Ayla there, as well as Railteen being there with us. And the same, we've changed what restaurant we've gone to. So you've made changes as to what we remember things to be like. But probably the fact that we had three other kids to get ready to get to the church that day, and we were last turning up, helped us.
1: There's a lot to do.
0: Yeah, exactly.
1: And Railteen is what we call a rainbow baby.
0: She's a rainbow baby, yeah. And look, that brings its own challenges as well.
1: Does it?
0: Definitely. Like, the first thing we were told when we lost Ayla from several people was, you know, oh, just have another one, just have another one.
1: Yeah.
0: Which is a load of rubbish. Like,
1: a lot of people say this.
0: Oh, yeah. Yeah, we heard it all at the start. Like, people say, you know.
1: The last thing you want to hear.
0: Yeah. You know, they're trying to give you hope and they're trying to give you a way forward. And this is sometimes people who've been in that situation, because everyone we were meeting had gone on to have another baby. Mm. And then a time comes where I'm meeting all these different parents and I'm realising that's not true at all. Like, I know several people now have had no kids since they've lost their child.
1: Right.
0: And they're surviving. And they have no living children in the world, whether they lost one child or two children. And you don't need to go on and have another one to keep going forward. We were very lucky in a sense that Sarah had had two miscarriages before. So she had a miscarriage, then she had Cara. She had a miscarriage, then she had Ayla. So we thought in our heads that it's going to go down the route of another miscarriage and then we'll have to go again. And luckily enough, she got pregnant and Railteen came into the world before Ayla's first anniversary.
1: Really?
0: And so...
1: And they say rainbow child, don't they?
0: They say rainbow baby because it's that first bit of light from the dark day and that storm. And she definitely is. She's definitely a little ray of light in her life. And not just for me and Sarah, but for our parents and for Tom and for Cara as well. But it doesn't replace Ayla. It doesn't replace, and it never will. And she'll grow up knowing about her big sister, and there's absolutely no doubt about that.
1: It's not a halt to grief having another child. Is it a difficult decision having another child?
0: We always wanted a sibling close to Cara in age, and we got that when we had Ayla. So obviously now we have Railteen, and she'll be close enough in age that there'll be the 3 years between them. But it is a hard decision because... And for a man, it's probably different because Sarah gets pregnant and now she has to live with this life of worry. Because when you become a bereaved parent, you learn about every single situation that a child can die in. And it's no longer sudden infant death. We hear about miscarriages, we've heard about stillbirth, we've heard about cancer, we've heard about all types of illnesses. So you submerge yourself in a world of grief and all these stories to try and get some type of hope. But the flip side is now you know all them. So when you're pregnant and she's grown that baby inside her and she's feeling the bumps and kicks, I'm probably in denial up until maybe a month before Railteen has come. I haven't mentioned the pregnancy.
1: You don't want to think about it.
0: Oh, absolutely nothing.
1: Is that terror?
0: Probably.

0: Probably. It's worry, it's terror, it's how am I going to deal with this if it happens again? And you keep being told percentages. So, it's extremely, like 1% of families lose a second child. That's 1%. It's less than 1% for a child to die when they're out for a family walk. But it happened to us, so it could happen again. But thankfully, look, I think for me, again, men and women, we got to 8 weeks and 3 days with Raeltine. And for me, it was a little bit of, she's past the milestone.
1: Yeah.
0: For Sarah, Sarah still has every worry going on. And I think, like, she's breastfeeding, so she's around her all the time. My job is nearly keeping an eye on the other two kids.
1: Yeah.
0: But she's doing all the hard work and she's living with all that worry then.
1: And people's reaction to having another child, they think it's the cure, don't they, of everything?
0: I would say the hardest thing for us since Raeltine came into the world. So she was born on the 29th of December. Ayla passed away on the 9th of January.
1: Really?
0: And so less than a year later, on the 9th of the month, we would always get texts from people saying, thinking of you, thinking of Ayla. We got it on January because it was our 1 year anniversary.
1: Yeah.
0: But I don't think I've had one message from someone since then. So I do think, and I explained to people, if your mom or dad were to pass away and your mom and dad were to go and meet someone else, it doesn't replace your mom and dad. So don't look at Raeltine as replacing Ayla.
1: Yeah. But they sort of drifted away.
0: Definitely drifted away.
1: Thoughts have drifted away.
0: Yeah.
1: What happened to Ayla was unavoidable. It was there are no kind of signs or anything.
0: There's no signs and there's no answers. So
1: you're stuck with that kind of feeling, aren't you?
0: Again, different for men and women, I would say, because we had Ayla in a sling when we were out for that walk that night, and ultimately she was in the sling with Sarah, and Sarah thought she must have done something wrong. Now, it's come back, like we've been told by doctors, absolutely not. So the post-mortem results come back, and the autopsy, and they tell you absolutely everything. And the simple answer was there was nothing they could find. We're lucky enough that we fell into a bracket where they could send her details off and do some further testing. That all came back inconclusive as well. So there's no answers, but there's an answer that the sling had absolutely nothing to do with it. Yeah. But there's no answer as to why.
1: You've probably found with other parents as well that mistaken blaming of yourself goes on in grief.
0: Yeah. You do question, what if that day I had no intention of going out, I was working. And I put work aside and said no. I had already pushed it off twice that week to go for a walk because the sky was pink and purple and yellow and Cara really wanted to go out and see it. And I thought, what had I said, I have to work again tonight, but I decided now I'll skip work this evening, I'll go and I'll do it and I can pick up on it tomorrow. Obviously that never happened. Mm-hmm. But you do question, what if we never had a went out for that walk that night?
1: How's Sarah doing these days?
0: I'd love to tell you better, but she has her good days. She has her really, really bad days as well. I think it's like anyone. It's hard to, your circles of friends, they change a little bit when you lose a child and they change again when you welcome another child into the world, and especially for women. Mm. And a lot of the friends that she would have made haven't gone on maybe to have a baby since losing their own baby, and that's challenging then for them to see us, obviously, which I totally understand. And then your normal friends, your pre-grief friends are a little bit different as well, because look, it's a sad topic to talk about.
1: Yeah.
0: And even though it gives us comfort, it's not a conversation for everyone. Easy.
1: Do you feel they sometimes live in a different world now to the one that you occupy today?
0: Everyone's world is different to ours. Unless you've gone through this, you don't. You can try and understand it, and that's what the show is there for, to try and help people understand what life is like when you lose a child. But you will never, and I hope no one ever has to find out the way we found out, but you won't understand until you're dropped into it.
1: And Tom, Cara, Raeltine, they're doing well.
0: Raeltine's doing great. She's obviously only 6 months, so she doesn't really get it yet. Cara, there's an innocence about kids where they can talk about this that adults can't use. So.

0: Cara, like in our house, you walk down the stairs in the morning and you say good morning. So they're big into, they all speak Irish in the house. I'm probably the worst. So it's Majama every morning to Ayla on the wall and Ihawa at night time. And like I said, she's evolved all the time in everything that we do. So they talk about her. There's an innocence about her. Even at the start, like Cara would nearly mock Sarah a little bit by pretending to cry in the corner. And you would ask her, what's wrong? Oh, I miss Ayla, like mammy. And, right. But you know,
1: these are
0: the days that you would laugh. We would end up laughing at it going, oh my God, how has she picked up on this? But there's an innocence around kids where they will talk openly and freely about Ayla that adults don't have.
1: And it's always going to be natural to her now, isn't it?
0: Yeah. And it's nice, like Tom is a little bit, it's a challenge for him being a little bit older and there's a lot more questions to it. And those questions will start to come with Cara as she gets older, and no doubt with Railteen when she gets older. And you just have to be honest. You just have to be as honest as you can and tell
1: them. You always say you're a family of six.
0: Oh, we're a family of six.
1: Yeah.
0: Absolutely, no doubt. The six of us in the family, and that'll never change unless another child comes along.
1: As you expect, people are reacting to this. What a brave man, well able to speak. 6 years after losing my daughter, I still can't talk about her properly. You'll have come across parents like that, I'm sure.
0: All the time. I would say to someone, I've met people who, they go searching for that community of people. Like, you'll find something that you like. And I did a listener's question podcast last week, and it was, people asked me basically that they don't talk. And what should they do? And like, if you don't feel ready to talk, that's okay. But I think the dad's group that I'm in is a prime example of being able to come and sit, and you don't have to talk about it. It's just sometimes just being shoulder to shoulder with someone and knowing that, I think there's a fear there, if I laugh, if I cry and I'm out in public, how will people think I'm fixed? Will they think I'm better? I can do that with that group of people.
1: Right.
0: And know that they get it.
1: They'll understand.
0: And it's about just finding that community at the start.
1: Another man sent a message, said he's had to pull over on the side road in Connemara. I stopped the car due to my tears blinding me for this lovely man and his family. So people are going through with you as well, aren't they, the whole time?
0: Oh, definitely. And I think as well, people think maybe because I'm talking about it, it's okay. I was down the west of Ireland last week and I just had to call Sarah out and all the tears came out. That was it. I just said to her, I'm so sad today. And cried my eyes out, and it doesn't leave you.
1: It's remarkable to live with it, isn't it? Just to survive and to just get yourself through. But it's a great idea, the podcast, and hopefully it does bring comfort to people and express that there is life to be lived, albeit in grief, but it's a life nonetheless. Dads Don't Cry, it starts tomorrow at 10 o'clock on RT Radio 1 and also available on the RT Player as a podcast as well. It's going to run for 6 weeks initially.
0: 6 weeks, yep.
1: But Peter Shelley, thank you so much for coming in to chat to us.
0: Thanks very much.
1: And talking about your family, and good luck to you both.
0: Thank you.
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1: Now, it is the biggest equestrian sporting event of the year, the Dublin Horse Show. It's back in the RDS in August. And who are these families who thronged this iconic event? It's always over and with lots of people having loads of fun in the August sunshine and sometimes the odd downpour, and they're totally unfazed by the whole thing. We go to RT Sligo, Brian and Jolene Cash. Good morning to you both.
5: Good morning, Oliver. How are you?
1: You're very, very welcome. Jolene, this is a big family you have. Could you bring us through it, please?
6: It is. I'm from New Jersey in the United States.
1: Oh, very good.
6: And Brian and I moved to Ireland. We're here about 5 years living in Sligo. We've always been into horses. My mom and dad were on the rodeo circuit when I was younger.
1: The rodeo circuit?
6: Yeah,
1: this
6: they were.
1: This is very serious.
6: My mom was a barrel racer and my dad was a calf roper. And we kind of did a similar thing that Brian and I do with our children now. And we travel around and we go show jumping with our kids. And I did the same with my parents when I was little. So, yeah, that's kind of what we're at. And Brian and I...
1: Most of them are teenagers, Jolene, your kids?
6: Jack is 17, Kira is 15, Ella is 14, and Lily is 11.
1: Brilliant. And Brian, do they all come to the horse show?
5: Yeah, it's like a travelling circus. So they all are involved in the horses. Jack is, he's into horses now. He's aged out of ponies, and then the girls are all into ponies, so... We pack up early in the morning. We could be up at 4 or 5 o'clock to head on to shows. Right. And then we base ourselves there for the weekend, or we could do a one-day show and come home.
1: And what do you do? What kind of competitions are you entering the kids into when you come to the Dublin Horse Show?
5: So my youngest daughter, Lily, she's qualified 128, a 12-2, which is a smaller pony. Yeah. In the Grade A's, she actually won the first qualifier with the pony, and it's only a 7-year-old pony, so that was kind of cool. And then my middle daughter, Ella, she has 2 ponies going, so this is her second year going to Dublin, and she has a Grade A 13-2, which she's produced herself, and then she has a 14-2 Grade A that she will, she actually won the qualifier as well, so they've had a good time. And then my older daughter, she qualified last 2 years, and she won in Dublin, which was a huge thing for our family.
1: That was Kira.
5: That was Kira, yeah.
1: Big day,
5: massive day now.
1: This is amazing. So all the kids and the animals all packed up. And Jolene, where do you all manage to stay for the week of the horse show?
6: We have a lorry. It takes 5 animals and it sleeps 6 of us comfortably.
1: All in the one.
6: My mom is actually over visiting from the States. She comes with us as well. She'll start out the earlier part of the week with us, and then she'll fly back. But we're very comfortable. We park in the Marion Cricket Club, and we have electric and hookup, and it's like glorified camping. It's lovely.
1: It sounds like a camper van with a horse trailer on the lower is it?
6: Yeah, kind of, so to speak. Yeah, in the front half is, you know, where all the amenities are, and then in the back is where we keep the horses. And it's lovely because we can stay there. It's safe. It's a few minute walk to the showgrounds, to the stables. The kids can get up in the morning. They can go in, they can muck out, they can feed, then they can come back, have their breakfast. In the evenings, we meet friends and we barbecue. Nice. And it's a family affair. So it's really lovely.
1: It sounds like kind of part holiday, but part quite a lot of work as well, because obviously the animals have to be tended to constantly.
6: Yes, I call it a showcation.
1: That's very good.
6: We do a lot of those.
1: It must be magical when the kids do win a competition, when as Kira did last year, as Brian told us.
6: Oh, it's unbelievable. It's unbelievable. I never would have imagined. Of course, you always hope for success, but to win not just, you know, the first day in Dublin, but the second day and be the overall champion is an amazing achievement. And Kira actually had it in her head. You know, she said to me, if I win, now, these girls, they're all into their fashion and whatever, but she's been asking for a Montclair jacket, and I said, absolutely not. Like, you're out of your mind. It's ridiculous. I don't know who would spend that kind of money on a jacket. And she said to me, if I win Dublin, you know, can I get the jacket? I said, well, if you win 2 days in Dublin and win the overall champion, I'll buy you the jacket. And I kind of thought, well, that's not going to happen, you know? And she went and she won, and sure enough, I had to buy the jacket.
1: You had to fill your side of the deal.
6: Yes,
1: much of the
6: I did.
1: It was all worth it. Brian, you're a leash man, I'm told.
5: Yep.
1: From where exactly in Leash?
5: Burris and Ossory.
1: Is that big horsey country now?
5: It is, yeah. It's kind of the Midlands is good land, and that's where my home. That's where.

0: where we were from, and then
1: How did you meet this lovely American lady?
0: Actually, it's kind of a funny story. I had clients in the States, and then they were looking at horses. That's our business, is sourcing and selling horses to the States. And they came over and they said, "Oh, our trainer is coming over." And then Jolene arrived, and then that's where it all started.
1: You've been very naturalised by your accent and everything.
2: Yeah.
1: Even though you said it's only 5 years since the whole family moved back to Ireland.
2: Yeah, only 5 years. I think I go between my Irish accent and my American accent. Okay. It all just depends.
1: Your mother, as you said, was a barrel racer. Are you barrel racing, and what is that?
2: I did a little bit when I was younger, but I always had a passion for show jumping. So they had gotten me a little pony, a quarter horse pony, and I did a lot of the gymkhanas and learned the barrel racing, which is, it's three barrels and it's a timed event, and you run into the arena and you have to do a pattern, a three-leaf clover pattern around barrels and run out as fast as you can, gallop out as fast as you can. That was, my mom was a champion barrel racer. I didn't want to follow in that footstep, so yes. I decided to do show jumping. So I turned my pony into a show jumping pony. I turned the barrels over so that I could jump over them, and then just one thing led to another. They came to the realization that it wasn't going to end. I was very much wanting to do that, so they helped me pursue that. My parents did, so.
1: You're going to have a great time at the horse show again. And this is the family business, is it? Horses, all the time, round the clock.
0: Yeah, 24/7. So the kids, they're in the stables, in the yard early. During summer holidays, it's very easy. They get up early, they get all their chores done, and they'll organise their tack and get on the ponies, and they'll ride them out, and they'll come up with a plan what they need and how best to prepare for the horse show, and to make sure that their ponies are kind of at top and peak physical condition, and that they feel comfortable going in front of the crowds and jumping. And then in the evenings, we'll feed them up in the evenings, and sometimes we're lucky enough to live in Sligo, so it's on the coast. We'll bring the ponies for a canter on the beach.
1: Very nice.
0: Which is lovely. And then during the winter, it's a little bit more difficult, but we're lucky enough to have an indoor arena. So that means when the kids come home from school, they'll do their homework, and we'll head to the stables, and they'll work the evenings. And it's a long day.
1: It's a nice life. But it must do a lot for your children to be around and involved in horses like this all the time.
0: We're so lucky to have the horses, to be able to do a sport that that involves all of us, like that we're from Jack helping his sisters, and he'll go to Dublin and he'll walk the courses and he'll make sure his little sisters are okay, and then all of the girls dig in and help each other. You know, we don't have help when we go to the shows. We do it. They all roll up their sleeves. So it actually teaches the kids to be very grounded, and it teaches them a real work ethic.
1: They have fun while they're doing it as well. And the listener says, the story of the two of you meeting has a Kerrygold ad written all over it. But Brian and Jolene Cash, have a wonderful time at the horse show, and good luck at all the preparations.
0: Thank you so much
1: for chatting to us today. I want to bring in the show director, Fiona Sheridan, who's in studio with us. How are you, Fiona?
3: Hi, Oliver.
1: Thanks for taking the time to be here, given the preparations will be well in full swing at this stage.
3: Yeah, absolutely. They're in full swing. We're getting all the stables ready, 1,200 stables, and
1: remarkable that we have stables in the middle of the city, and that they've kept this thing going for decades and a century and a half.
3: Absolutely, yeah. The 151st show this year, the 100th anniversary of the Nations Cup of Ireland. So big celebrations this year.
1: The coveted Aga Khan. The battle goes on.
3: Yes, the battle goes on.
1: It's a big Friday always, isn't it?
3: It's on Friday, yeah. We have 8 teams competing. We have the original 6 teams that competed in 1926 coming. That was Belgium, France, Great Britain, Ireland, Netherlands and Switzerland. And then we have the Germans and a team from the USA as well. So it'll be big competition.
1: That is. You've got the centenary of that. You've also got the Anglesey stand has sadly come down.
3: Yes, and we have.
1: But it's a very impressive looking building there in its place in the RDS.
3: Absolutely. We're unveiling our new Anglesey stand in our new Layer Arena. Big celebrations this year with the centenary, and we, for the first time ever, we'll have €1 million Rolex Grand Prix. So that's...
1: That's a separate competition, but it's €1 million?
3: Yeah, on Sunday, the 9th of August.
1: That's the biggest prize fund, I presume, that's been given out.
3: Yes, that's our biggest prize fund ever. So we're attracting the best riders in the world and the best horses. So it's top competition.
1: I'm amazed by, people will know, it was kind of a cool stand. The Anglesey stand had a certain charm to it. You know, the steps were steep.
3: It did, but this stand is phenomenal. The views from it, yes, absolutely.
1: I'm amazed. That was only taken down, I think, the winter, not even 2 years ago.
3: Yes, Elliot's.
1: And in a country like Ireland, where we seem to be behind on everything, this is going to be done on schedule, and the horse show is the first event.
3: Absolutely, the first event in the new stand, and our title sponsor for the Nations Cup, Elliott's, just announced today. So they built the stand, and they've done a wonderful job.
1: They've done the stands. For them. Yeah. It'll be a big day for them. And if 60 million, I'm told, is what it cost.
3: Yes, someone else's, to that.
1: Someone else's business. a remarkable history, the Aga Khan, isn't it?
3: Absolutely, yeah. It's a team competition. It's a great history and tradition, 100 years. Some of the top teams in the world have competed there over the years. And we're having very special celebrations around that this year. We have... all of the winning Irish Nations Cup riders coming back into the arena for a celebration prior to the Aga Khan. So we'll have the greats like Eddie Macken.
1: Oh,
3: and,
1: very good, yeah.
3: Yeah, and we'll also have Nick Skelton there, one of the most winning riders of all time in the Nations Cup in Dublin.
1: Incredible winner. We used to, you know, resent when they beat us if it was neck and neck, which sometimes would happen.
3: Yes.
1: It comes down to Ireland and Team GB sometimes.
3: Exactly, it did.
1: And of course, Ireland always in the mix for it.
3: Ireland always in the mix, and we'll have a good team again this year with our chef d'équipe Jessica Curtin in her first year, and she'll be trying to line out a winning team for us.
1: You are a Mayo woman originally.
3: I am indeed, from Ballinrobe in Mayo.
1: You've come around to horses in a sort of a circular fashion, I think. Is that fair to say?
3: Yeah, I grew up with horses, so they were always part of life at home on the farm and breeding mares and stallions and various things.
1: You wanted to be a vet originally.
3: I did. That was the intention. And then I did a postgrad in Dublin, and I ended up doing my work experience in the RDS, and I never left.
1: So you've kind of finally got what you truly wanted to do, but thanks to marketing.
3: Yes. Well, I suppose, look, the role captures all my interests, horses, breeding, the equestrian industry, and trying to promote that and build it. And the RDS does tremendous work for the, it kind of holds the whole industry together. The show is a focal point.
1: It's a brilliant, occasion.
3: Yeah.
1: I mean, I grew up in a farm. I've been going since I was a child. We never had a horse.
3: Yes, I remember you. You competed in the main arena, I believe, on the Scurries. Yes.
1: Never again. They told me it was a nice, slow competition. It was terrifying.
3: Good. I think that was 2012, was it?
1: It's going back. But it's not just for horsey people, is it?
3: No, absolutely it's not. There's so much happening at the show. We have over 250 trade stands. We have a kids zone, a fantastic kids zone around our grand hall, and there's lots of bars, lots of entertainment.
1: It's great crack in the shed where the pints are being pulled.
3: Yes, indeed, the long bar. It's
1: we're looking
3: famous.
1: Forward to it. The Dublin Horse Show from the 5th to the 9th of August.
3: Yes,
1: at the RDS in Dublin, of course, as it always is. DublinHorseShow.com is the place to get whatever tickets might be still available at this stage, but you can certainly get in to the arena. Fiona Sheridan, thank you so much, and good luck with the preparations.
3: Thank you very much, Oliver.
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2: Until 1 o'clock, and we've lots more to do. I'm joined by two titans of reality television, 10-year veterans of Gogglebox Ireland, Dawn and Dale. They're going to talk to us because the show is on the hunt for its next set of sofa stars, us watching them, watching stuff. And Catherine Prasifka is our book doctor. She's going to recommend reads to stop you doom scrolling. And you can join that conversation in the usual way. The WhatsApp is open, north, south, east, west, even at sea. 087-032-3232, oliver@rte.ie. That's the email. Book recommendations already coming into us. This person said they started reading Nuala Whelan's Are You Somebody because it was mentioned a lot lately, they thought. They bought a copy in a secondhand shop and the age I am, 50, I don't really remember growing up knowing much about it to my regret.

And they say, I am 20 pages in, and my God, it's such a powerful read. I look forward to discovering her other work as well. So that's always a good sign. If you're only 20 pages into a book and you're thinking, I'm loving every bit of this, I think you've got the right one for you, don't you? 51551 is the text as well. We'll take some Neil Diamond just after 12.

0: Neil Diamond's song, Sung Blue. More books coming into us. This person's reading The Mill and the Floss by George Eliot. That's the Middlemarch author. It was Mary Ann Evans, wasn't it? I had to use a man's name for the time. There's a reason these books are called classics. They truly are. Another one says, I can't recommend a book more highly than I Am an Island by Tasman Kalidas. And that's about someone who's gone off to the Scottish Islands out. And some of the people are furious about it in the Hebrides, I'm told, reliably by the internet. And let us know why you love these books, by the way, because it doesn't really tell us what the book and the author. Catherine Pacifica is going to go in deep after a short break.
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0: Now we welcome our book doctor, whose task is to get those of you who might haven't have read in a while to put away the phone and start turning some pages. Author Catherine Pacifica is our book doctor today. Welcome, Catherine.
7: Hello, thank you for having me.
0: And you have a stack of books.
7: I do.
0: Are you? Is this your lovely place, basically, when you've pile of books next
7: to you? Should see my apartment. I'm actually like an avalanche of books falling on me at all times.
0: Now, you selected Unsung Unputdownables.
7: Unsung, sung by some,
0: Some have been sung.
7: Yes.
0: What was your criteria then for your list?
7: Books to stop you doom scrolling.
0: I think it's very specific.
7: Yes, it is actually. I think we're all guilty of that. I think, you know, I pick up my phone, endless entertainment, and it's really hard for things to compete with that. Yeah. And I'm always looking for a book that like lives in that same part of my mind that I cannot put down, you know, that I would rather be reading than doom scrolling, which is almost pathetic to say, because that's part of my job, is to be reading.
0: Well, it's been proven, isn't it? The doom scrolling doesn't go into your memory at all or improve your understanding.
7: It's so easy to doom scroll.
0: A book slows down everything and you remember it.
7: You remember it, but I think...
0: absorb it.
7: You know, for me, it's important for books to also be gripping as well. So it's there. You read them slowly, but you really want to know what happens next.
0: Are you very unforgiving then? Do you, if it doesn't grip you, are you
7: Every book can meet you at a different point in your life. Sometimes I pick up a book that people love and I read a few pages and I go, I'll try again next year. You know, so I'm not unforgiving, I'll go back.
0: Well, you'll abandon a book by the sounds of it if you feel like it.
7: Yeah, I might, yeah. Never forever, but...
0: Well, how far into, like, I always think 50 pages before I judge how this is going.
7: Oh, I'm more judgmental, but I feel like, I mean, I read a lot, so you can kind of tell very quickly if it's going to be for you, or I feel like I can.
0: You know at this stage what's going to be. You read a lot of books, I take it.
7: Yeah, but I'm not a regular reader, I would say. If I'm writing a book, I can't read nearly, you know. Or if I am reading, I feel like I should actually be reading my own work. It's probably, you know, a case of no books for a month and then 10 books in a week. You know, that kind of, that's my schedule.
0: You're mad. Okay, this is a good start.
7: Yeah, so every writer is mad.
0: We have lots of recommendations from people. I do encourage them to tell us what the book is about, why they particularly liked it. Will we begin? This is in no particular order, really, is it?
7: No order,
0: Hot Stew, which is a good name.
7: It's a fabulous name and it's a fabulous book. And this is probably the last book that I read that really made me like sit up and pay attention. Yeah. And it was funny because it was a recommendation from a friend that I'd had for months. It took me months to buy. And then I let it sit on my bedside table for months as well.
0: Interesting.
7: And then I finally picked it up and I was like, wow, why did nobody tell me about this sooner? You know, it's about a house in London. Mm-hmm. And everyone who lives in the house, who goes to the house, who has some connection with the house. There are squatters in the basement. There are sex workers in the attic.
0: Go away.
7: And everyone's
0: this
7: about
0: is the
7: to
0: hot
7: be,
0: stew.
7: This is the hot stew. And everyone's about to be evicted. And it is all told through these different perspectives. So it nearly feels like a collection of short stories, but there is like a thread running through that you really want to see what's going to happen.
0: It passed your gripping test?
7: completely, and it's also very funny. Like the characters are very humane. You know, you kind of feel like you could walk by them on the street, but also some of the situations they end up in are just hysterical. Like there's one of them who is an actor, and he gets cast on a show that is somewhat like Game of Thrones.
0: Okay.
7: And the way those scenes are described are so funny. And there are a good few send-ups of small plate London dining, you know, these kind of restaurants that are really pretentious.
0: Right.
7: But just, it's so well observed.
0: London satire.
7: London satire, yeah.
0: That's the hot stew. And Fiona Mosley.
7: Fiona Mosley.
0: Mosley.
7: Yeah.
0: Mosley.
7: Mosley.
0: Yeah.
7: I think. Yes. And actually, her
0: There's
7: other
0: a
7: two
0: Z
7: books.
0: In it, which gets her away.
7: Her other two books are also fabulous as well. She's a new find for me as a writer, but I've just been blown away by everything she's written.
0: Friend. The next one is an Irish horror story with a plant as a narrator.
7: Yes. Eat the Ones You Love by Sarah Maria Griffin. I think she is a fantastic writer. I've been following her for a long time, and all of her books have this kind of horror, fantastical bent, but they're all so distinctly Irish, and I think we need more of that. This book is basically if Little Shop of Horrors, you know, the musical, yeah, was set in a Dublin shopping centre.
0: It's
7: so funny, yeah. And it's about a woman who, her life is kind of falling apart. She's left her fiancé, she's moved back home. She's looking for a sign of what to do, and she sees a help wanted sign in a florist, and she goes in.
0: That's in the shopping centre.
7: In the shopping centre. And then the horror kind of unfolds from there.
0: Is there real horror in it? That'll put some people off sometimes, won't it?
7: Well, no, I would say the most horrifying scenes are actually the most human scenes.
0: Okay.
7: So there's a scene where she walks into a friend's house and everyone has clearly been talking about her and they've kind of stayed.

0: age this intervention. And it's just, it's horrible. Like, forget the plant. Like, that's like my worst nightmare, you know?
1: That's the worst bit.
0: That's the worst bit.
1: The plant is the narrator.
0: Yes. So kind of, he's called Baby, and his kind of voice weaves into the novel. Yeah, it's very kind of surreal, but I think it also has that gripping quality.
1: The plant moves around.
0: You're trying to figure out, yeah, the plant kind of sees all. The plant, if one of his fronds is on you, can kind of see into you.
1: Oh, all right, okay.
0: Yeah.
1: Bit of supernatural. But you love that one.
0: I love that one. That was, that, you know, and this is her first book for adults. Her other two books were YA.
1: Is that the one with the green gilt edge?
0: It has, yes, I pre-ordered it, so I got the special edition. That's how much I was looking forward to it.
1: Yeah.
0: But she has another book coming out in a few months, which I'm also really looking forward to.
1: They also look around the 300, 400 page mark, don't they? Because summertime people are looking for...
0: Yeah, these are not tomes that you need to invest a month into, you know.
1: The next two are for people spending too much time on their phones, very specifically.
0: Very specifically, yes. Transcription by Ben Lerner and Perfection by Vincenzo Latronico.
1: Transcription looks particularly short.
0: Yeah, it's very short. It's called Transcription, and a large part of it is a kind of transcribed interview. So you'd be zipping through that, no problem.
1: Right, what's happened to this guy?
0: But I would describe this as, you know, that strange feeling of you are on, like, you need to go somewhere. You want to put your location into Google Maps, and then your phone is dead, and suddenly you're confronted with, like, the world, and you're like, I've got to find my own way, even though you probably know how to get there, but you've just never had to think about that kind of thing before. Transcription brings that feeling kind of to life. It's about a man going to interview his old mentor, and his phone breaks on his way there, and he can't record the interview, so he has to kind of make it up from memory.
1: Oh God.
0: And it's about that kind of weird embarrassment that he feels, that he can't really say why he never admits his phone is broken. He doesn't know why he's embarrassed by the fact his phone is broken, you know?
1: Just kind of creates all of the trouble for himself by just not owning up.
0: Yeah, exactly. It's really
1: it's
0: weird.
1: Like a Larry David comedy, basically, isn't it?
0: But I found it really touching in a strange way because some of the things that it deals with. But I find, I mean, I'm always on my phone. I'm on my phone way too much. I mean, my own work is kind of about social media and our phone addictions. And I find when you write a book like this, or you read a book like this, that kind of makes the phone so obvious and kind of so silly, suddenly you're like, oh yeah, why am I so reliant upon my phone, you know?
1: Is Transcriptions experimental?
0: Yes, I'd say, and a lot of Ben Lerner's work, his other books are also great, kind of a bit experimental. And then Perfection by Vincenzo Latronico is a translation from Italian. I love reading in translation because I think it just opens up, like, new worlds and new ways to structure sentences even, you know, when you're changing language. But this is particularly for, I think, if you are a millennial and you can't get off Instagram, read this book and you'll suddenly be like, what am I doing on Instagram all this time? It's about a couple in Berlin who appear to have the perfect life, and the imagery is all beautiful, and it's all these, you can imagine the Instagram shots of the perfect light falling on the plant in the boho chic apartment kind of thing, but all is maybe not what it seems beneath the surface. And as Berlin is changing, they're changing, and they're all kind of looking for they're looking for the perfection they feel they should have or used to have, but it's kind of gone away. But it's like the anti-Instagram novel.
1: It's busting the bubble.
0: Exactly.
1: Is it a serious drama?
0: Not too serious. I mean, nothing too crazy happens in it. This is a literary fiction book. We're not, you know, there's no crazy plot twist really in how it's told, but it's more about how you think about these things and how...
1: It's got a good title, hasn't it? Perfection.
0: A good title.
1: It really is doing that.
0: And I think it's about the stories we tell ourselves when we're scrolling through Instagram or TikTok about how good somebody else's life must be. And it kind of peels that back a little bit and be like, actually, there's no perfection here.
1: Perfection by Vincenzo Latronico. Great name.
0: Great name.
1: I'll photograph all your spines and put them up without irony on Instagram later on.
0: Right.
1: How about that? I'll even use a filter.
0: Yeah.
1: A lot of people won't pick up fiction at all, but you've been thinking of them.
0: I've been thinking of
1: fans.
0: Them, and I find when I write fiction, I can't read fiction for whatever reason.
1: Oh, but you pick up a non-fiction book, will you, during the...
0: I'll pick up a lot of non-fiction, yeah. So I picked This Interim Time by Una Frawley, and I think, you know, for me, reading is about empathy. It's about agreeing to sit down with somebody and listen to their thoughts and maybe have your mind changed by them and just giving them a few hours of your time, you know? And I think this book is maybe one of the most empathetic books that I've read.
1: Really?
0: It's a really personal memoir about grief and death as the writer kind of dissects these various deaths that she's gone through of

0: people who've been close to her, of her parents and of a close friend. And it's about through the prism of death, maybe looking at their lives and looking at how small moments are important, or how you remember things and you look back on them, and the things that come back to you about people that you've lost. I mean, it's really, really touching, I think, and a really incredible book that makes you think about what's actually important to you.
1: You found it moving?
0: I found it really moving, yeah.
1: Helpful, because we've been talking about grief and bereavement this morning in the first hour of the show.
0: I think it's such a personal experience that when you read somebody else's personal experience, you can contrast how you felt before, and it's really kind of helpful, yeah.
1: This Interim Time by Una Frawley.
0: Yes.
1: Sally Hayden we had in actually talking about this book.
0: Yes, she's amazing. She's amazing. This is also a love story. And I think this is actually great in conversation with This Interim Time, because they're both so empathetic, but on different scales maybe. Mm-hmm. So This Is Also a Love Story is about people going through horrible things, you know, in conflict zones, in the aftermath of natural disasters. But it makes a conscious choice to focus on the love that is still present in those situations.
1: It was an interesting idea, because people turn away from all these kind of stories of foreign wars and tragedies because it's grim.
0: It's grim, and you become...
1: She's looking for the light.
0: You become desensitized, I think, when you read enough horror and you focus enough on that. And then you kind of, you turn away and you forget and you don't pay attention anymore. And this is saying, like, look at these places, look at these people, look at their lives and how important they are, and how humanity still persists. And I think that's a huge message for our times. And I think if you're talking about books to stop you doom scrolling, I think for me, I'm doom scrolling nearly out of like maybe fear and panic. And then it kind of washes into apathy of like, I stop doom scrolling when I can no longer care about everything in the world, you know? And so this is a kind of a wake up call to kind of start paying attention again.
1: Sally Hayden's This Is Also a Love Story. The next one, it sounds like it could be a holiday read, The Hotel
0: Guest. I think this is, if you want a suspenseful read to take to the beach, I put this on. I'm thinking of all you out there who are looking for that.
1: It's an easy one to remember as well, isn't it?
0: Yes.
1: The Hotel Guest.
0: By Rosemary Hennigan. Yes, she's an Irish writer. Again, I've been following her since her career started a couple of years ago. This is a really interesting book. It has two timelines. It kind of has the present and 10 years ago. And you start in the present with this character, Kit, who is called back to a hotel she used to work at. She's invited to an event at the hotel.
1: Oh, I see.
0: And she has vowed to never return there. And so from
1: the stuff that happened,
0: because of the stuff that happened. So from the get-go, you know something has gone wrong, but you don't know what yet.
1: Great.
0: And then you're thrust back 10 years into kind of the build-up of how the events transpired. So you're reading both timelines at once, mm-hmm. and you're kind of learning about, so she's Irish, like why she left Ireland and how she ended up in this French hotel, you know, the people she falls in with and their kind of personal philosophies and all this kind of stuff.
1: Very good.
0: And it's just beautiful. Like you read the book and you want to like jump into it and go to the place, despite all of the kind of strange happenings in the small town. Yeah. You're like, you'd still go, you know.
1: Does it have an ending?
0: It indeed does have an ending. Oh, no spoilers.
1: Sounds like the perfect holiday read.
0: Yeah, yeah. Take it to the beach. Don't tell any, you know, have a good time, but it's a little bit dark. But some people do love that, reading something dark by the pool.
1: Yes. Is it relatively new?
0: Yeah, I think it came out a couple of months ago.
1: And Weird Sisters by Terry Pratchett.
0: This, if you just give me an opportunity to talk about books in any form, I'm going to talk about this book. It is weirdly maybe the most important book in my life.
1: Really?
0: Yeah, Weird Sisters by Terry Pratchett. I think, you know, when people ask you your favourite book and you feel like you need to have a worthy answer, you need to say, oh, it is, and then name whatever classic springs to mind, you know? I felt that when I was studying English in college until I picked up this book and I realised this is great. And then it was kind of a vote of confidence in myself and what I thought was important. And it led me to essentially becoming a writer. Anyway, every one of Terry Pratchett's books is so funny. They're all fantasy books. They're set on the Discworld.
1: Yeah.
0: This is basically a big send-up of every Shakespearean trope, mostly Macbeth, but it's these three witches.
1: Very Terry Pratchett.
0: Very Terry Pratchett. And it's just really well observed, really funny. If you're looking for an escapist read that kind of sucks you into a fantastical landscape, this is it. And if you're like me, maybe your life will be totally changed by it.
1: It's a brilliant list. Thank you so much for being today's book doctor.
0: Oh, thank you so much for having me.
1: I'll stick it online. Catherine Pacifica, thank you again.
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8: We're going to hear a cautionary tale, Oliver, about charging your phone beside your bed at night. So this story involves a young fella at a fire, some pretty bad injuries too, and I would hope people will come away from it. People like myself, I am guilty of ignoring the advice and plugging my phone in beside the bed at night, even though you're not meant to leave
1: it
8: overnight.
1: And leaving it
8: overnight. Don't look at me like that. The judgment in your eyes. Anyway, I do it.
1: It burns out the battery too, doesn't it?
8: Yeah, it does. It's not only is it dangerous, it's bad for the phone, and there's a whole host of reasons you shouldn't be doing it. And then over time as well, the chargers get a little less reliable, you know, and they can cut in and out. You know that thing where you plug it in and out a few times to make sure it catches when that happens during night?
1: But that's the less serious element. It does.
8: And stuff can overheat. So we're going to hear that. We're also going to hear from somebody who got in touch with us. They were talking about scenic spots, very remote scenic spots in Ireland being discovered by influencers posted online, which they're perfectly entitled to do. But then as a consequence, huge numbers of people turn up and the litter that comes with them ruins these places. That just people can't just come and disappear again and leave no trace, that they inevitably leave something behind them. Wrappers, empty coffee cups, nappies, you name it. So we're going to hear from that person as well. But we also on the show today, we want to pick up on something that Taoiseach was talking about, Simon Harris, with David McCullough a little bit earlier, talking about the new rules around e-scooters, specifically around wearing helmets and high-vis jackets. So what he said was, absolutely, it's going to be mandatory on e-scooters. It might well be mandatory on electric bikes, on e-bikes. It will not be mandatory on bicycles. They are not looking at making it mandatory for bicycles. So we are asking people to get in touch and answer that question. Should it be mandatory? I mean, the arguments in favour are the obvious ones, that it might make people safer, it might reduce not only fatalities, but the severity of injuries, that it promotes more broadly a culture of safety, of road safety as well, amongst people who use the road. The other side of the argument that people make is that it's a barrier to people cycling, it's victim blaming, it takes responsibility away from the drivers of cars or vehicles that cause the damage in accidents, and it would destroy bike share schemes, actually. It strikes me, Dublin Bikes, Galway Bikes, Cork Bikes, isn't it, really? You couldn't really...
1: You can't carry a helmet around with you all the time.
8: No,
1: you have a chance, you
8: but if they're going to make bike. The helmets and high-vis jackets compulsory for e-bikes, all of those are e-bikes.
1: Really, are
8: so,
1: they?
8: So I wonder how that's going to work. And also in terms of enforcement, that's what Simon Harris kept talking about, making this easier for the Gardaí to enforce. You can't just announce new laws if they're not going to be enforced. How do you enforce compulsory helmets and high-vis jackets for an e-bike, but not a normal bike, when lots of e-bikes are designed to look like a normal bike?
1: Yeah, that's right, yeah.
8: I know the Deliveroo lads have about 15 batteries strapped to every part of the bicycle, but plenty of other bikes are designed to look like a normal bike.
1: You can't
8: see it. So I don't know how they're going to do it. It would suggest the easiest way to enforce it is make it enforceable for everybody who's on a bicycle. So should they be compulsory helmets and high-vis jackets for cyclists? 087-484-8888 is the WhatsApp number. You can message me on that or give me a call on 0818-715-815.
1: Thank you very much,
8: Thanks, Oliver.
1: Let's do this now. after 42 days in the Love Island villa, Galway footballer and TikToker Sean Fitzgerald, or

Fitzy, as he's now known to the country. He returned home to Ireland. He found love in the villa with London-based detective Lola Deal, even though they were one of the strongest couples. They voluntarily left because they had a series of run-ins. That's Lola and someone else on the show. So we followed Fitzy.

0: I was thinking, you know the programme Reeling in the Years?
1: Yes.
0: When you look back, and people will be looking back at the summer of 2026, we'll be talking about the heat wave.
1: Yeah.
0: And you in Love Island. I mean, you've made your mark.
1: I've made my mark, but I swear to God, if that makes it, that's a slow day in Ireland, if that's making the cut, like, I'm not joking. Just me kissing so Lola on the TV is not going to be... Everyone's going to be looking and say, what are we watching this for, like, do you know what I mean?
0: I know, it'd be the excitement and the buzz that you created. I was chatting with your sister, Katie, who was good enough to talk to us throughout the journey, and she said she has never, ever seen you like this with a girl before. So can you talk me through that? Is she right?
1: She's dead right. I haven't had a girlfriend in a good few years, and whenever I have, hasn't really ended well, been cheated on a few times, but as well, I don't know, just dating on the outside for me, just I just always know it's not going to really go anywhere. I always kind of have a bit trust issues and stuff, but so she's never actually seen me with a girl, really, to be honest. Like, she's never really met an ex or anything because it's never really lasted, but I suppose it is weird for her seeing, like, how I go about my business when I'm trying to chat up girls or whatever, so... I hope she said it was pleasantly surprising.
0: She said, no, she was all for it. But I suppose that's important.
1: No, it is.
0: That
1: it
0: they
1: is,
0: like
1: it
0: her.
1: Is, yeah.
0: But what was it about Lola that made you change?
1: Well, just obviously when I saw her, she's outrageously hot. Like, she's just so beautiful, so naturally pretty. And that's what I do tend to go for. And then we had the same kind of crack, same energy. She got my humour. She loved that I was a weirdo. Like, so the way we got on were like that. But again, like, I'd have such trust issues kind of with girls on the outside and like kind of progress and stuff, but with her, she's just so understanding and she's just like so reassuring with everything, and I've never had that from a girl before. And she's always asking me, like, you know, am I okay with stuff, or like just everything. She just cares about me so much, and I feel like a lot of other girls, it would actually push them away, me being like, you know, even saying like, you like the test because it gives me reassurance or whatever. Most girls are like, oh, what do you need? You don't need to test, blah, blah, blah. But she's like, no, I completely get it. I get where you're coming from. She's very mature, like, and I think the fact she understands me like that is just so amazing. Like, there's no one else that I'd rather be with because they wouldn't get it. Like,
0: you're here and she's back home.
1: Yeah, she's home at the minute.
0: Do you
1: yeah.
0: miss her?
1: Yeah, like crazy. It's so weird getting into a bed by myself. Oh. You'd just be grabbing the pillow, doing a little Aiden spoon, and just wondering where she is. Like,
0: well, look, don't be lonely. That's all I'll say. I'm thinking of your parents and your dad probably hiding behind the couch. But every night the programme ended with shots of you and Lola snogging. Have they talked to you about that?
1: No, I've talked that through completely. I said when I was going, I'd never do anything more than kissing. Kissing is fine.
0: But you did a lot of kissing. Like,
1: yeah, but I liked
0: kind
1: the girl.
0: Raunchy, you know?
1: No, it wasn't at all. I said, we're going to make sure, you should have seen everyone else getting under the covers. We said, we'll keep it above the covers because then they know we're just kissing and then off to bed. You know, a nice just little cuddle and sleep. We would never go under the covers because it would just look, you wouldn't know. Well, people would be making up kind of assumptions.
0: You looked very fit when you were in there.
1: And I don't look fit now. Is that what you're trying to say?
0: No, you do. You do. No, you're all right. How did you keep fit? Did you run around the villa? Did you give classes? I know it's a long day.
1: Yeah, I did actually give a class with a few of the lads. A lot of the time, me and Sim would be doing little gym classes and a few of the boys could keep up. Some of them couldn't, but there wasn't much gym equipment there, to be fair. There was an excuse of a pull-up bar is what I'd say. Like, you have to go on your knees to use it. And then running around, me and Simba just be running around like the patio. So there wasn't much space at all, but even then, it's so hot in there, you don't want to do it. So I think the main thing I did to keep chips, I actually just didn't eat much. Like, I ate like protein and stuff to keep my muscle. But I just think I've gotten so skinny from, I think I dropped like maybe 6 kg or something being in there, which is a lot for me. But like, I wouldn't have noticed it if you get me, but just because you're eating less and you're, but I suppose doing a bit of workouts as well, the odd day, probably helped. Yeah, I think the sun just sweating away your fat, like.
0: When you came out of the villa, there was a lot of negative stuff online, and particularly more towards Lola than you. As somebody who's lived in that bubble, and we only see an hour of what went on, do you feel very protective towards her?
1: Well, yeah, obviously you would be, like, your partner. If she's getting abused, you'd feel, well, like, what's going on as well? When we came out and I heard, I said, bullying, like, how is she a bully? Like, what has she done? And I'd say, if you ask anyone in there now, like, do you think anyone who's left comes across as a bully, they would, Lola be the last name there.
0: It's hurtful, isn't it?
1: It is, yeah. To be fair, she didn't go on her phone when we came out for the first 3 days, but I was on mine and we were looking at all the memes and stuff, and we were actually laughing at them, like, her dress as a dictator and all that kind of stuff. It's hilarious, like, but no, she's on her phone now and she's fine. Like, she's, I think the fact now she's got to tell her side of the story, like, do you know, you only see an hour night, so the fact she got to see she could tell everyone what happened completely, I think she's happy now and content.
0: You need to mind her with all that.
1: No, don't worry, she's well able to take care of herself as well.
0: So when you move over to Dublin, is she going to join the Guards?
1: No, I don't know. She hasn't said that. But it is kind of a match made in heaven, a guard and a teacher. They always end up together, don't they? Do you know what I mean? Like, coppers will be our go-to spot anyways. No, she hasn't said that yet, but I don't know. You never know. She could want to go back to that. I don't know.
0: Garda Síochána, here we come.
1: She looked good in the uniform as well, I'd say.

0: She'd look very nice, I think.
1: Can we talk GAA just for a minute?
0: Mm.
1: When you left the Galway panel in May or whatever, Malachy Clerken from the Irish Times wrote a piece and he said, you made the right decision. The GAA won't love you back.
0: Yeah.
1: How did you feel about that?
0: I actually liked it that he was backing me because I actually thought I'd get more backlash for going in because you know what a lot of the old lads are like in the GAA. They're like, oh, what's he going to do that for? But I think people need to just realise, like, I've been in Gaelic for 40 years. Driving up and down from Galway to Dublin.
1: 40 years.
0: No, geez, not 40. 4 years. But I've been doing 3-hour return journeys every second day for 4 years. So it's not like I don't love the sport. It was a huge decision to make. Like, again, it is an amateur sport at the end of the day. There's a lot more to football than just football. Like, you know, there's a lot of opportunities and sometimes you're just going to have to bite the bullet and go for something new.
1: And how did Pádraig Joyce take it when you said, listen, this is what I'm doing and good luck with the rest of the season?
0: I was a bit kind of scared to say it because whatever, but to be fair, I did want to keep him in the loop. So as soon as I kind of knew I was in the process, I did tell him early on, we just said we'd keep it between each other. And he just said, whenever you get updates, just let me know what you're thinking and all that kind of stuff. So he was really supportive. And he just said, when I did get the call saying like, oh, we want you on 100%. I rang him then and said, look, I'm going to go on or whatever. And he was like, you know what, I will never stop a lad from trying to better himself or doing what he thinks right for his future. He said, as a Galway man, he'd be selfish and he'd want to keep me there. But he said, well, the whole team's behind you. And if you do get knocked out or dumped after a week, hopefully, then I'll be able to come straight back in and stuff. But no, he's really supportive. They'd watch parties and everything. So all nice words coming from the teammates. I heard stuff from Shane Walsh, Rob Fernie and stuff. So all positive.
1: You're back in London, then you're going back to the Villa for the final and everything. Have you had any other offers for reality shows or anything you can share with us?
0: Honestly, not at the minute. But I would definitely be open to anything, I think. Like
1: Dancing
0: just
1: with the Stars.
0: Yeah, I've heard rumours floating around about that. I haven't heard anything actually to me, but if that came around, I'd definitely want to do it. I just really want to get into kind of the entertainment side of stuff and just television. That's kind of the route I'd love to go down, or podcasts, all that kind of stuff, and just give my tap personality to the world, like, you know what I mean? So I'd be up for anything.
1: One of the things that got the Irish behind you and got great support was when you were talking to Lorenzo and he put his head up in the morning, he went top of the morning you and you went, oh, come on.
0: I'm sick of that. All of them think we talk like leprechauns. Like, you know, if you watch TV and they're like, oh, how are you getting on? We go down to the shop and we're talking. They think we actually talk like that. Like, and I'm like, can you not hear my accent? And they're like, you sound like exactly like that. I'm like, no, I don't. Like, so loads of them are saying that to me and I just said I'd put that rumour to bed straight away and just get rid of that little narrative.
1: Okay, we're coming to the end of Love Island, the final. Personally, I'm not buying some of the couples there. It's just not sitting with me. Mm-hmm. I would have loved if you'd kept going to the end. It would have given us an interest, but you could feel it was authentic. Are you getting any kind of authenticity from any of the couples that are left?
0: I think the biggest one would be Yaz and Tommy. I think they have just kind of found each other straight away and they're just going in a good direction. But again, anyone who finds love, they're irrelevant. Like, it's they want people who have drama and stuff, and they haven't had drama, so I think they should win.
1: Yeah.
0: But they won't.
1: Finally, have you ever thought about the older woman?
0: I just think sometimes the older woman, there's no bullshit with them. There's no games. It's just straightforward. So usually I would go for an older woman because I think there's no games and everything. They just say it how it is. And I find a lot of the younger women I used to go for or whatever, like there'd be a lot of just toxic stuff, the gaslight and all that kind of stuff. And I'm getting too old for that.
1: I don't think he got the hint that it was me I was talking about.
0: Oh, sorry.
1: Never mind.
0: Sorry. I couldn't see if there was a ring on your finger. I was just going to look around there. There is. Ah, oh, Jesus.
1: Anyway, thank you so much. Pass on our best to Lola. You've given us so much fun over this summer. We'll remember it between that, the World Cup, the heat, Limerick winning the hurling. All the best. Thanks very much.
0: Cheers. Thanks so much. And you look beautiful as well.
1: That's in.
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2: And our woman in the wild, Brenda Dunne, dusting herself down after that conversation with Fitzy. Interesting, he was kind of not really jumping to get back playing football for Galway. He says there's more important things in life. It sounds like he's going to be dancing because he's made himself very publicly and openly available for that production crew to come and contact him for the autumn-winter period. Jumping back to our conversations today, we had Catherine Prasifka recommending various books. Someone says they have a five-month-old baby desperately trying to get back into reading and off the Instagram between feeds. Would love some suggestion for light reads. Well, I think the pick of them, The Hotel Guest by Rosemary Hennigan, might be the way back in for that person. And I've put Catherine Prasifka's full list now on my Instagram at Oliver Callan Show, so you can read each of the spines. She enthusiastically talked through all of them without any notes, which is very impressive, having read all of those eight books to bring the recommendations to us. Other people are reading the new Jane Casey, says person, and Catherine Ryan Howard to round out the summer. Their favourites, a separate person says The Secret History by Donna Tartt, Cold Mountain by Charles Fraser, and The Age of Innocence by Edith Wharton, someone who loves a bit of period drama there. And Grainne says she's read The Woman in White by Wilkie Collins three times, a wonderful thriller written in instalments from Dickensian times. And he was a great friend of Dickens, and it's the original whodunit, the master of the... I've read The Woman in White. It's very impressive. Missing Jewel and all of that. Very exciting. Someone says, I'm very pregnant and tired, can't get into heavy reading, but I am really enjoying superior rom-com books by Annabel Monaghan. If you can't get into reading, sometimes just go completely fun. And another one, Tanya in County Cork says, In the Time of the Child and The History of Rain are fantastic books by Irish writer Niall Williams. Someone has recommended Niall to us not so long ago as well. And you'll get the full list anyway. We'll take some tunes for the meantime. Brand new Irish music from Florence Road. Take it away.

0: Lawrence Road, their friends from Wicklow, who are getting a lot of play these days in various places. Now, the summer is still just about among us, but it won't be long till we're curled up on the couch, spending our long autumn, winter evenings watching the telly. And what is better than watching it? Well, being watched while watching it, apparently, because Gogglebox Ireland, which is a huge hit, is recruiting a new set of sofa stars. And I'm joined by two of the. They're practically veterans at this stage. They're down in RT Cork. Dahl and Dale, welcome.
1: How are you?
2: Hi, how are we?
0: How are you doing? It was February 2017, so this is going to be your 10th season coming up.
1: Yeah. Yes, it's mad.
0: How crazy is this?
1: Yeah. Very surreal altogether. We never expected it.
3: No, we actually thought we were going to be on one episode, and I remember thinking, oh my God, I'm famous, I'm going to be on the telly for one time, and didn't think 10 years later we'd still be rattling around the place. Yeah.
0: And people have been following your whole life story as a couple through these 10 seasons.
1: Yeah, they have. Dale's nearly vlogged everything in our life, so they can't can't really get away from it. But yeah, I feel like everyone knows so much about us. Like, you'd have people coming up to us and they'd be asking like how our holidays went, and be like, how did you know we were away? Do you know? Which is, it's great. It's great to have it. Like,
0: And Dawn, were you the first to hear about the show and kind of start the conversation, or how did it begin?
1: So this is an argument now we've had for a while,
3: and I can settle it. Go on.
1: We'd seen it online like that now, just an ad.
0: Yeah.
1: And we were kind of discussing it, whatever. And our friends were like, you should go on it. You're gas. Like, only because we'd be fighting all the time. But Dale told me, she's like, you send the email. So I was like, I will. Yeah. But a month went past and she asked me to send it, and I was like, no, I didn't do that at all. Oh, and we had a huge argument about it, but Dale ended up sending the email, and then the rest is kind of history, I suppose.
3: Yeah, I was out of spite, because the argument was like, every time you say you're going to do something now and you don't do it. And she's like, I'll do it. Look, I'll send the email. And then she's like, no, I didn't. And then out of spite, which is weird, I was like, I'll do it. And I bet you they'll respond. And then they responded and we were like, oh my God.
0: And Dale, you were worried that they'd assume your name was a boy's name, Dale.
3: Yeah, so I sent a photo of us from our Christmas party where we were absolutely banging looking. So I was like, there's no way that they'd think I'm a man. Because like, I always, anytime my name was written down anywhere, I always got mistaken for a boy, regardless. Like even like going to the chemist to get the pill.
0: Yeah. To get the pill.
3: Yeah, okay. Yeah. So we were making sure.
0: The early days on the telly, do you remember much about that? I presume it's evolved so much, it's different to what you carry on now.
3: Oh God, yeah. I mean, like the early days, we were shooting in Dawn's like rented accommodation.
0: Yeah.
3: I was so dolled up, like it was like going to out for the night, like, and I nearly passed out. I was sucking in my tummy so much, like just in case you could see it underneath my like yes, baggy okay, jumper, yeah. You know? And then I think the minute we kind of relaxed and just switched off, what was actually happening was where the magic happened, because that's what people like, that's what people
0: that's right.
3: resonate with, you know, like I said that, not just this kind of curated version of yourself.
0: There was a lot of fake tan, was there?
3: There's always a lot of fake tan. Like I'm enjoying the sun now because there's about four freckles on my arm, you know, like I think I'm Mahaga, do you know?
0: Dawn, you could never imagine this would carry on for all these years and that you'd still be there moving from place to place but still plunked in front of the telly for our enjoyment.
1: Oh, I definitely didn't think that was going to happen like that, because I was renting and I was like, okay, we should move house now. They're going to cut us off, like, but they followed us and we can't get rid of them. But it's great. I mean, I grew up in the countryside as well, so anyone knowing my business was kind of known, but now when people in Cork City or we go to like Kerry or Dublin, they also know us. I'm like, oh God.
0: It must have affected picking sofas and the backdrop over the years. You might have done things differently.
3: Oh yeah, I think our couch was like the most stressful thing of the whole entire house. When we did buy our house, we were like people are actually going to see this. And we were initially going to go charcoal grey for the sitting room, which I'm glad we didn't, but I think that's one of like the highly like messaged on Instagram is like, yeah, what colour is your wall? So yeah.
0: Because the grading can affect things, how we
3: yeah,
0: see it. You
3: yeah,
0: want to know what it looks like. Why do you still love doing this after all this time?
3: It just feels like it's really part of our life now at the moment, and it doesn't feel like a chore. It's just so much, it's good crack. And like, it feels like, similar to when people are watching it, it feels like the countdown to Christmas is happening for us as well.
0: Oh, yeah.
3: And, you know, I mean, like, we're watching shows we enjoy watching. Like, the minute Bake Off comes on, like, like, I'm in there.
0: Does it help as a couple?
1: I suppose it does. I mean, we obviously both have day-to-day jobs, and it kind of gives us a couple of hours just to sit down together and even chat, or we'll say, have heated discussions. But it gives you like time on the couch to like sit down and switch off and just kind of be present, I suppose, as a couple.
3: Yeah.
0: It's also turned around so quickly, isn't it? So you're watching the same stuff that we're watching in the week that it goes out.
1: It's so quickly, such a quick turnaround. It's
0: You've no time really to plan some shows that are recorded months before they go out on air. You've no time really, do you? It's all happening.
3: Yeah, and like I think people genuinely think we film like weeks and months in advance. The biggest thing for us is that like we'll just be chatting and we don't have enough time to, like we say, warn my mom that I was like slagging off her cooking or something like that. Like that's,
0: that's the biggest concern,
3: you know.
0: How does that go down?
3: She's used to it now, God love her. Like she's like the third member of the couch at this stage.
1: She loves the attention.
0: She loves the attention.
3: Yeah.
0: Family and friends have had to lose a lot of inhibitions all the way through this. And also living out your life, you got engaged through this time and then married.
3: Yeah, yeah. Which was just, it was strange because like, I suppose growing up, you know, the only kind of like queer female representation for us was like Ellen DeGeneres.
0: Yeah.
3: And like, I suppose I didn't identify with her, you know, like the short hair and all that sort of stuff. And I kind of thought to myself like, geez, I mustn't be gay. So, cause like, I don't look like her. And then like being able to be on the show as a couple and then like getting engaged obviously was a huge surprise. And it just so happened to fall while we were filming.
1: Yeah.
3: And then we picked our wedding date because it's the Cork kind of code 021021, so that's our wedding date.
0: Is that what you really did?
3: Yeah. And we got our photos by the Port of Cork. We're very proud Cork women, you know.
0: I can see it, I can hear it.
3: Yeah, so it's just funny. And then like, again, you know, for anyone that is, you know, trying to discover themselves and things like that, you know, you kind of wonder if you're going to lose people and all that sort of stuff. And then next thing you've got like complete strangers coming up being like, I saw your wedding and it looked lovely. And like, it was so nice to have that like turn around and being celebrated and stuff.
0: And done so subtly.
3: Yeah, yeah, 100%.
0: Because you're just a nice, happy couple that people like hanging out with on the telly because they're obviously watching you watching stuff.
1: Well, that's what we hope anyway.
3: Yeah.
0: You kind of forget. You must forget the cameras are there.
1: You do after
3: 100%,
1: a while.
3: Yeah.
1: The first season, all right, we were
3: a bit conscious.
1: Bag of nerves.
3: Yeah.
1: And then after that, then it's just so normal.
3: Yeah.
0: Are there people in the room with the cameras?
3: No.
1: There's not. We won't give away too many secrets now.
3: Yeah.
0: I always wonder how, the size of the camera, where it's located.
3: Oh, that's top secret now.
0: Actually, now that I think of it, I've never heard anyone describe any of that going on.
3: Yeah, you're trying to get us fired.
0: Would that get you fired? It's amazing. The Irishness of it, though, is kind of the most beloved part of the Gogglebox Ireland, isn't it? That it's
1: 100%. I think the Irish humour, and we're also kind of down to earth, and there's a bit of sarcasm thrown in, but it's all kind of like happy, go lucky kind of comments. It's nothing, nothing's ever like taken out of malice or anything like that. I think everyone kind of can resonate with someone of the households, be it like families with kids or like couples or friends. There's always something that you can find, and I think the Irish humour definitely does come out in it.
0: You can also find in the English version that sort of it's based on where the producers went to school, and they think, oh, we have to have different stratas, you know.
1: Yeah.
0: Whereas in Ireland we're just one big stew. It's kind of in theory a mad premise that we're watching people watching telly, but can you explain, having been in it so long, why this works?
3: To be honest with you, at the start when the English one came on, I was like, this can't be a show, that sounds so stupid.
0: Yeah.
3: Like, and then I found myself kind of not all the time with the English one being like, I said that, you know. And then when the Irish one started, I felt like I was saying, I just said that to everything, you know. And I just think it's so lighthearted. I mean, like, there's so much going on at the moment. There's always so much going on, but it's an hour where the whole family can watch it. It's not, you know, it's a bit cheeky for like the older people, and then there's bits that like, you know, younger kids can watch and stuff like that, that it's just so easy to watch. And like, we switch off while we're filming it. So like, I mean, I feel like people switch off in the best way.
1: I also think Irish people in a presence though have a bit of

0: nosiness in them.
1: Yeah.
2: 100%.
0: Yeah. So you want to see what people's houses are like. You want to see like what they're saying. Like, I think everyone has a bit of that in them.
2: So there are people out there thinking, oh, will I do it? Will I not? They're in the same position you were nearly 10 years ago. What is your advice to them?
1: Just go for it. 100%. I mean, go for it and expect nothing out of it as such, because like, as I said, you know, when we did get the call after so long, they said like, you're going to be on it. We were like, oh my God, we're going to be on TV that one time. And there's no way in hell we would have thought that we would have been on this length of time. It is just generally, it's such good fun. It's not like a high stress situation either. So I just think throw your hat into the ring, as the saying goes.
2: Give it a go. Be yourself.
1: Absolutely. Like there's a million other people trying to be people they're not, you know, whereas it's the genuine people is what.
2: Do they have to record themselves or anything, or what should they do to apply?
1: I think there's links and stuff online now to be able to send an email. As we said, now it was 10 years ago, so we actually did a Skype call.
2: I have the email, yes. Oh, did you?
1: Yeah, so the Skype, I don't even think that's a thing anymore, you know? So like, and it was like all pixelated and stuff like that. So like, it sounds like it was 25 years ago, not 10 years ago, like, but it might have changed since, but definitely send an email.
2: Your kind of audition and so on. And I have the email here, casting@kiteentertainment.com. Simple as that. casting@kiteentertainment.com. What have you got planned now for the rest of your summer, Dawn and Dale?
1: We're actually going to Norway.
2: Oh, yeah. Coolcation, as they call it.
1: Yeah, so we're going to the Northern Fjords. We're looking forward to that now.
2: Oh,
1: so
2: beautiful.
1: That's soon enough, yeah.
2: We'll have to follow you online now to see how that goes.
1: Absolutely, yeah.
2: There are fans in touch with us already. Dawn and Dale, they are just brilliant. So they're looking forward to coming back on the telly, which I presume is around October time. Is it September, October? When is
1: it? It's September, yeah.
2: September, not long to go now.
1: Yeah.
2: Have lovely travels to Norway.
1: Thanks so
0: much.
2: Thank you very much for the chat. Dawn and Dale are two Gogglebox icons, and have a lovely rest of the week. Bye-bye.
1: Bye.
2: casting@kiteentertainment.com, by the way, is the email address for that. That's basically our business for today. We must remind people, dublinhorseshow.com. People are looking for the website for tickets to the Dublin Horse Show, and it's sponsored this year by Gallagher, who's a new sponsor. They're coming in. We'll be back again tomorrow, but we're going to be live from City Hall in Belfast ahead of Fla Ciol na hÉireann in Belfast, which is happening next month. We're going to celebrate all things north of Ireland. We have amazing guests coming in, music, we've got comedians, special guests, some Nordy icons as well. So tune in from 11 to 1 tomorrow. Rachel English is on the news at 1. Until tomorrow, slán.
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4: Is fúne atá sé leictreachas a úsáid ar bhealach níos cliste agus níos cliche. 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
3: 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Need a moment to relax and recharge before takeoff? 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Book online today. It's the news at 1 on RTE Radio 1. This is Rachel English. Good afternoon. The headlines this Tuesday lunchtime. A man has been arrested after a woman aged in her 50s was stabbed while attending Mass at a church in County Waterford. Fire crews are continuing to tackle a fire on Slievenamon in County Tipperary, which broke out yesterday. And a man wrongfully convicted for the Salins train robbery 50 years ago has had his case declared a miscarriage of justice. The news is read by Susan Jackson.
5: Gardaí are investigating a serious assault in County Waterford in which a woman is understood to have been stabbed during Mass in Tramore this morning. The scene at Holy Cross Church has been sealed off for a forensic examination. One man has been arrested. Kate Carolyn reports.
3: The woman in her 50s is being treated at University Hospital Waterford for serious but non-life-threatening injuries following the incident this morning. It's understood she was in the main body of the church when the attack occurred at around 9:45. The scene has been sealed off for forensic examination and a knife that was seized will be technically examined. A man in his 50s, believed to live locally, was arrested in a residence nearby. Gardaí are appealing for witnesses to come forward and have asked anyone with dashcam footage from the Summerhill area between 9:15 and 9:45 this morning to make it available to them.
5: Tipperary County Council has said significant progress has been made in containing a fire on Slievenamon Mountain. However, the fire is still burning with active hotspots on Slievenamon Bog near the summit causing concern. The blaze began as a gorse fire on the mountain, which quickly spread after it reached Oak Forestry yesterday. Fire crews successfully managed to protect the forestry plantation, with efforts now focused on the bog. One of three men wrongly convicted for the 1976 Sallins train robbery has had his case declared a miscarriage of justice by the Court of Appeal. Oscar Brannock now says he wants the government to establish an independent public inquiry into the case. Our legal affairs correspondent Orla O'Donnell reports.
6: In March 1976, the Cork to Dublin train was diverted near Sallins in County Kildare and around £200,000 was stolen. Oscar Brannock was one of a number of members of the Irish Republican Socialist Party who were arrested and questioned by Gardaí. Mr. Brannock and others signed alleged confessions they said were concocted by Gardaí, who were members of a unit called the Heavy Gang. The men exhibited visible injuries and said they had been brutalised in custody. Mr. Brannock was convicted by the Special Criminal Court and sentenced to 12 years. His conviction was quashed almost 2 years later by the appeal court, which found his confession had been obtained under oppression. The IRA later claimed responsibility for the robbery. Today, the Court of Appeal declared his case to be a miscarriage of justice. It ruled that the Director of Public Prosecutions had accepted that alibi evidence revealed in 1983 was a newly discovered fact, and it also noted that the DPP was not disputing Mr. Brannock's assertion that he had no hand, act or part in the robbery. Mr. Brannock said the past 50 years had a severe effect on his health and destroyed his family. He called for the government to establish an independent public inquiry. Orla O'Donnell, RTÉ News, the Court of Appeal.
5: US forces say they've completed a 10th successive night of strikes against Iran, with missile and drone launch sites along with air defence systems among the targets. Early this morning, two tankers were reportedly struck by an unknown projectile in the Strait of Hormuz, forcing its crew to abandon the vessel. Here's David Landy of our foreign staff.
7: Once again, air defence systems were triggered right across the Gulf as the US launched overnight aerial attacks on southern Iran. The Islamic Republic says it responded by firing salvos of missiles at US military assets in Kuwait, Bahrain and Jordan. But a 10th successive night of strikes has not compelled Tehran to loosen its grip on the Strait of Hormuz, a vital route for global energy supplies. This morning, its Revolutionary Guard claimed assaults on two tankers attempting to transit the southern route of the key waterway. Despite the escalating cycle of attacks, attempts at a resolution are underway. Iran's interior minister is in Pakistan, a key mediator in the conflict. He's reportedly been passed a proposal that offers a 10-day ceasefire to revive last month's interim deal.
5: The Taoiseach Micheál Martin has held his first phone call with the UK's new Prime Minister, Andy Burnham. The two discussed Northern Ireland, including ongoing work on legacy issues, as well as Ukraine, Ireland's EU presidency and the EU-UK relationship. It's understood the Taoiseach will travel to the UK in the coming weeks to meet the new Prime Minister. New figures show the youngest person caught drink driving on Irish roads last year was a 14-year-old boy, and the oldest was a 95-year-old man. That's according to the latest report for the Medical Bureau of Road Safety, which also highlights the number of drunk drivers caught repeatedly offending. Emma Cunahan reports.
8: The shocking figures reveal that one driver was arrested 6 times by Gardaí last year on suspicion of driving while intoxicated. 237 drivers over the limit were caught more than once. The youngest offenders caught drink driving in 2025 were two teenagers, a 14-year-old boy and a 16-year-old girl. The oldest offender was aged 95. The report also found the highest alcohol level found in blood last year was 9 times over the legal limit for fully licensed drivers. The chairman of the Medical Bureau of Safety, Sean Quigley,

0: said it is an unfortunate reality that alcohol and drugs continue to play a huge role in road traffic incidents, in many cases causing fatalities.
1: A 9-year-old boy who inspired changes to Northern Ireland's organ donation rules has received a heart transplant. Doughy's Law was named after Doughy McGowan and was introduced in 2023, making people automatically become organ donors unless they explicitly opt out. He'd been on a waiting list for a heart transplant for 8 years. And now the weather.
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1: Some sunny spells will develop through the afternoon and evening. The best of these likely in the south and east. Highs temperatures of between 15 degrees in the northwest and 24 degrees in the south, with a light to moderate northerly wind. Rachel.
4: Susan, thank you. And still to come this afternoon, we'll have more on that shocking incident in County Waterford where a woman was stabbed while attending Mass. More too on the wildfire on Slievenamon in County Tipperary, plus a threatened escalation in the solicitor's dispute, and a 9-year-old boy whose campaigning helped bring about changes to organ donation laws finally receives a new heart.
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4: You're welcome back. Let's get more now on the main news this afternoon. A woman is in hospital after she was stabbed in a church in Tremore in County Waterford. Emergency services were called to the scene at the Holy Cross Church shortly before 10 this morning. Local independent councillor Joe Kelly shared his reaction with our reporter Cathal Dowd.
7: Well, I'm sure there's a lot of shock locally and indeed here in the city. It's a very... A stabbing incident in a church is kind of off the scales, really. It's not something that we regularly see or indeed have ever seen. And I think it's scaring people and it's worrying because you just don't know. You think a church and Mass is a safe place to be. And with an attack like this, it shows that, look, there really is no place safe. And I think that's worrying, and I think it can have a chilling effect on people.
4: Councillor Joe Kelly. Robin Schiller of the Irish Independent is on the line now with more. Robin, this is a very unusual incident. At this point, what's known about what happened in Tremore this morning?
8: Good afternoon, Rachel. Yeah, so what we know at this stage is that at about 9:45 this morning, Gardaí and Emergency Services responded to reports of an assault at the Holy Cross Church in Tremore. Now, when they arrived, they discovered a female aged in her 50s with serious injuries. It's believed she was stabbed at least once in the main body of the church. She was taken to Waterford University Hospital for treatment for those injuries, which have been described as serious but non-life-threatening. Now, Gardaí issued a significant response in the area. Members of the Armed Support Unit were requested to the scene, and a short time later, a male aged in his 30s was arrested nearby at a domestic residence. Now, a knife has also been seized, which will be technically examined, and that suspect is being detained under provisions of Section 4 of the Criminal Justice Act at a nearby Garda station, and he can be held for up to 24 hours. As Gardaí really tried to piece together not just what exactly happened here, but what was the motivation for a parishioner, a church-going woman in her 50s being seriously assaulted in this manner.
4: This must have been shocking for anybody who was there at the time. Do we know if there were many people in the church?
8: We do. So it happened shortly before Mass. It would have been a regular, and is a regular occurrence for local people in the area. There's a number of parishioners getting ready.

0: the recitation of the rosary was happening, and the local parish priest was there as well. And the Diocese of Waterford has also issued a statement saying that there were people in the area at the time, Gardaí, in the process of taking witness statements from the parishioners who witnessed this horrifying incident. And they're also appealing for anyone else who was in the surrounding area between around 9:15 and 10:15, who may have seen something suspicious, may have seen a suspicious male in the area, to contact the investigation team at Tramore Garda Station.
1: And how is the woman now, do we know?
0: Well, the only update we've received so far on her condition is that she has suffered serious injuries. As I said, it's believed to be a single knife wound she suffered, and she's currently undergoing treatment at Waterford University Hospital. Now, thankfully, Gardaí are saying that those injuries are not life-threatening. You know, there will be physical repercussions from this, and obviously mental as well, but thankfully she's expected to pull through with those injuries not described as life-threatening at this time.
1: Robin, thank you very much for that. Robin Schiller there of the Irish Independent. Now, a fire on Slievna Mon in County Tipperary has reignited. Firefighters have been continuing to work on the blaze, and three units of the fire brigade from Carrick-on-Shore, Clonmel and Cashel are at the scene. Tipperary County Council has appealed to members of the public to stop flying drones in the area, as they say this is hampering attempts to bring the fire under control. Quilta manages the land in that area, and its communications manager Pat Neville joins us now on the line. Pat, thanks for talking to us. What's the situation there at the moment?
2: Thanks, Rachel. Quilter were made aware of a large fire on the open mountain at Slievna Mon, South Tipperary, yesterday morning. So Quilter firefighting crews, supported by South Tipperary Fire Services and with the help of the Army Air Corps helicopter, fought the fire across yesterday and through the night. And while it was contained overnight, it subsequently reignited again this morning. So crews are again on site, working to control the blaze. So the Quilter crews, three fire tenders from South Tipperary Fire Services and the Army helicopter are working to control the blaze at the moment.
1: And can you talk to us then about the sort of land in the area and indeed the sort of damage that has been done?
2: Yeah, the site, it's an upland site. It's difficult terrain. There's steep slopes and it's challenging to get water and machinery on site to fight the fires. It started on the open mountain, so it's lovely open upland heathland habitat. So they have a significant impact on wildlife in the area as well. So in our experience, forest fires don't start naturally. They always arise from man-made sources of ignition, whether that's lighting a barbecue or a campfire in the forest or burning land that can quickly get out of control. So again, we're asking the public to be really careful not to light any fires in the outdoors at this time.
1: And as far as this fire on Slievna Mon is concerned, do you have any idea at this stage how it started?
2: No, it's too early, Rachel, at the moment to say how it started. And our primary focus at the moment is to bring the blaze under control. We will, however, once the fire is brought under control, survey and assess the area for the scale of the damage that's been caused and to try and pinpoint the source of ignition as well. Forest fires, I mean, they pose a very serious health and safety risk to the public and to the people working in the sector. They're very dangerous and difficult to control. They put firefighters and forest personnel at great risk in their efforts to extinguish them. And they also cost significant amounts of money as well to forest owners, be they private or public, in the cost of operations to control the blaze, the loss of the value of standing timber and the additional costs of managing and replanting the forest after the blaze.
1: Mm-hmm. And they also, I think you mentioned it there a few moments ago, they cause significant damage to all sorts of wildlife in the area.
2: They do indeed, yeah. They cause extensive ecological and environmental damage to wildlife and to protected habitats and species. And that can take years or in some cases even decades to recover from. And it's very frustrating. They don't arise naturally. So again, we're asking the public to be really vigilant and really careful. There's a status orange high risk for forest fires, a warning in place until Friday of this week. And with the last 2 weeks of really good dry weather and with the coming week forecasted to be dry, again, it's a very high risk time. Even a small fire in the outdoors can spread very, very quickly under these conditions and can get out of control very quickly.
1: At a time like this, then, is this something that you have to be constantly vigilant for?
2: It is indeed. So Quilter have firefighting personnel right around the country, and this fire at Slievna Mon is a large and significant fire, but it was reported early and it allowed crews to address it early. So without that early reporting, things could have been much worse. So we'd ask the public, if you see a forest fire, always call the emergency services on 999 0112. Never, ever approach them. They're very, very dangerous. They move quickly and the fire can get, the smoke can get

0: thick very, very quickly indeed. So report them early and stay back, move to a safe location.
1: Pat Neville from Quilter, many thanks for bringing us up to date this afternoon. 50 years after the Salins train robbery, the wrongful conviction of Oscar Brannock has been declared a miscarriage of justice. The ruling was made at the Court of Appeal this morning. Afterwards, Mr. Brannock said an independent public inquiry was now one step closer.
2: So this certificate is another step closer to an independent public inquiry into our treatment from the day of our arrest. I'd like to thank my family and relatives, my legal teams and campaigners who continue to support me and the other Salins men. 6 weeks ago I attended the funeral of my friend Brian McNally. He was also a victim of the miscarriage of justice caused by the scandal of the Salins mail train robbery. He did not live long enough to even witness the measure of vindication I received today.
1: For more, let's talk to our legal affairs correspondent, Orla O'Donnell. Orla, we're talking here about the events of 5 decades ago. So will you remind us of the background here?
3: Yes, Rachel. In March 1976, the Cork to Dublin train was diverted near Salins in County Kildare and around £200,000 was stolen. Now, Oscar Brannock was one of a number of members of the Irish Republican Socialist Party who were arrested and questioned by Gardaí. Mr. Brannock and a number of other men signed alleged confessions, and they said these confessions had been concocted by Gardaí, who were members of a unit called the Heavy Gang. The men showed visible injuries and they said they had been brutalised by Gardaí in custody. Nevertheless, Mr. Brannock was convicted by the Special Criminal Court and sentenced to 12 years in jail. But almost 2 years later, in 1980, his conviction was quashed by the Appeal Court, which found his confession had been obtained under oppression. And the IRA later claimed responsibility for the robbery.
1: So fast forward then 50 years to this morning's court hearing. What can you tell us?
3: Well, Oscar Brannock's senior counsel, Patrick Gageby, had applied for the case to be declared a miscarriage of justice, basically on 2 grounds. One of them was the fact that there was new evidence relating to an alibi from one of the accused men. And this had been revealed in 1983 after Mr. Brannock's conviction and the quashing of his conviction. And the Director of Public Prosecutions accepted that this was a newly discovered fact under the legislation, allowing a certificate of miscarriage of justice to be granted. There was also the issue of Oscar Brannock's innocence, and the DPP did not dispute his assertion that he had no hand, act or part in the robbery. It was also accepted that if the DPP had to decide now on bringing a prosecution against Mr. Brannock or his co-accused Nicky Kelly and Brian McNally, you heard Oscar Brannock refer to him there in that clip, it was unlikely they would be prosecuted if there was a decision to be made at this stage in the light of that new evidence as well. So in the light of all of this, Ms. Justice Isabel Kennedy said the court would grant the application, would declare the case to be a miscarriage of justice, and she also awarded Oscar Brannock his costs.
1: What now then, Orla? Because we heard Oscar Brannock say there, speaking to journalists outside the court, that he wants an independent inquiry.
3: Yes, he had quite a low-key response, really, to the decision. He said he has suffered from post-traumatic stress disorder since these events, and he finds it difficult to express feelings or to process his feelings. But this is really the ultimate aim, an independent public inquiry. Mr. Brannock said that it was untenable for the state not to investigate alleged criminal activity by its own servants and agents. He said this was unfinished business, that the government seemed content to leave a stain on the name of An Garda Síochána. He spoke about the fact that this had severe and permanent effects on his health and asked about the effects on his family. He said it had destroyed his family and was still continuing to have an effect on his family. The Irish Council of Civil Liberties issued a statement. They said that the government still refuses to investigate these grievous wrongs. They said the men's lives were irrevocably changed and that they had endured ongoing inhuman and degrading treatment, that the Irish state had failed to address their treatment and also failed to address the failure of the systems that allowed this to happen. And they also say that time did not diminish these human rights violations. Mr. Brannock was also flanked by his solicitor, Kevin Winters. He said it was rare to see a miscarriage of justice be granted like this in the Irish courts. He said it was a vindication for Mr. Brannock. He said the court had repeatedly pointed to the fact that Mr. Brannock said he had no hand, act or part in this robbery, and he also echoed that call for an independent inquiry.
1: Orla O'Donnell, legal affairs correspondent at the Court of Appeal, thanks for bringing us that news. Now, a 9-year-old

0: boy whose campaigning helped bring about changes to organ donation rules in the north has received a heart transplant after a long, long wait. Doughy McGowan had been on the heart transplant list since he was a baby. He's now had the operation at the Freeman Hospital in Newcastle in England. Doughy's law, which implemented an opt-out organ donation system, came into effect in 2023. Just before we came on air, I spoke to Doughy's father, Martin, and I asked him how they'd heard the news that a heart had become available.
1: So I suppose the call came that we've been waiting for 8 years, and we've been told by other parents that it will come at the most unexpected time, and it did. I just wasn't expecting that to be the call, and when I answered, it was just, I just couldn't believe it. And then I had to spring into action, because from we got the call to being in the air, it was 2 hours. We were flying from Belfast to Newcastle, and the quick turnaround, it was just, it all happened so quick. And, you know, I still can't believe that that call has came, but I suppose those parents were right that, you know, it did come at the most unexpected of times, but I'm just so grateful that it came.
0: And what happened then when you got to the hospital in Newcastle? What's the process after that?
1: So what happens is basically when you get the call, you go straight to the airport. We go to a special part of the airport. I basically leave my car on the runway and then jump into a small private plane, and the medical team bring us over. We go to Newcastle, and then everything's very, you know, we still don't know at that stage if the transplant will be going ahead. And there's lots of tests in the meantime, just to check Doughy, to check lots of blood work. And, you know, so there's a lot of waiting about. But then when you hear that the transplant is going ahead and that the heart is good, then after that, everything just happened so quickly. So from sitting about all day to then we found out that the transplant was going ahead, 20 minutes later, Doughy was asleep and getting the gift of a new heart.
0: That's amazing. And is it a long operation?
1: Well, Doughy has a very complex condition where he's had a lot of work done before. So they told us that it would be a minimum of 12 hours. Now, 5 hours later, after Doughy went in to get the gift of a heart transplant, we got the call to say it was done. So we couldn't believe that it took 5 hours. We were expecting it to take over 12 hours. And, you know, just after that short amount of time, Doughy had a new heart beating inside him. And even saying those words, I can't actually believe it. But Doughy's new heart is currently doing all the work, and he's sitting up in there, he's eating his lunch, and he has a big smile on his face with his beautiful pink lips that were previously very blue.
0: Oh, that is wonderful. So he's doing well. And how much does he know? I mean, he's 9, so he's old enough to know all about this at this stage.
1: Well, that's the thing, and that's one of the scariest things about this whole situation, is that Doughy is no longer a baby. He understands the consequences of not receiving the gift of a heart transplant. He also understands the consequences of what happens if the operation goes wrong. He knows it's a massive operation. He knows that they're taking his heart out and putting a new one in. So he was terrified. He was so grateful, actually, and he gave me a big hug when he found out that the call had came. But he was so terrified the whole day. And, you know, at the minute, you know, he's in great spirits at the minute. He's just getting that sparkle back on in his eyes. And he's then winding his nurses up and just being the wee measure that he is. But, you know, it was a very worrying time for him. And, you know, it's just great that, because, and the reason why I say it's great is because when we as parents obviously know this, how serious of an operation and a procedure it is. So when we left the theatre after him going to sleep, you know, all we wanted really was the guarantees that Doughy would be coming back, that his eyes would be opening again, that he would be talking to us again, that he would be messing with us again.

0: and just those hours of not knowing, and you know, I'm just so grateful that he is sitting up and he's talking and he's messing, and even that he's being shaky. I've never been so grateful to have my son be shaky to me. So it's just such an unbelievable gift, and it really is the gift of life, and not just the gift of life for Dahi, but you know, it's a gift of life for us and as family and as friends and as community. Yeah, it's so the donor family and the donor have done so much more than save Dahi's life at this point. They've saved us all.
1: Many people will know Dahi's story and will have been aware of your campaign over the years on organ donation. And I know so many people will be wishing you well today. What does the road ahead look like now?
0: Well, it's still a scary road. That, you know, organ donation, any donated organ it's not a cure. It's never a cure. It's about quality of life and it's about pain. So we're hoping that Dahi's quality of life will drastically improve, but there's always going to be that worry, I suppose. But at this moment in time, you know, he's at a very early stage in his recovery, but he has reached so many massive milestones already. So it's getting through these early days and weeks and, you know, hopefully getting the balance right and his new medication, and his life is going to look different, hopefully. But what this potentially can mean is no longer relying on a wheelchair, no longer relying on oxygen all day, and actually being able to run free in the schoolyard. You know, just yesterday he was talking to his nurse, and he said to his nurse, "Guess what? I may just be able to go swimming with my classmates this year." And just those things that you may take for granted, or that, you know, that keepers. It's just, you know, hearing him say about the basic things like swimming and walking and just running freely and playing with his friends, like, that's what it's all about right there. Just Dahi having as close to a normal childhood as possible. And that is now a possibility if things go right in the next days and weeks and months.
1: And the very best to all of them. That was Martine McGowan talking to me from Newcastle in England a short time ago. We'll be returning to the solicitor's dispute after this break.
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1: You're welcome back. There's due to be a significant escalation in the criminal defence solicitor's dispute this week, with a complete stoppage of work planned for tomorrow and Thursday. A meeting is taking place in Dublin this lunchtime to discuss further all-out stoppages the following week, the final week of the legal term. The dispute began when the Justice Minister, Jim O'Callaghan, moved to replace the previous payment system with a flat fee. Gary Mulcrone is a solicitor in criminal law at Thomas J. Walsh Solicitors in Castlebar in County Mayo. He joins us now on the line. Good afternoon.
6: Good afternoon, Rachel.
1: What's been happening in your area over the past couple of weeks?
6: Well, I'm based in County Mayo, and all solicitors in Mayo have resigned from the legal aid panel. And prior to that, solicitors in Mayo were also declining to provide services in court. In other words, they had withdrawn their services in respect of all matters. So Mayo has now become, unfortunately, a legal desert in terms of access to justice for people in the criminal defence system.
1: So is nothing happening then in the court?

I'll give you an example, Rachel. 67 cases were listed yesterday in the Circuit Criminal Court in Castlebar. Over the last 3 weeks, we've had three jury panels in and been sent home with no work to do. It has ground to a halt. And that's my experience here in County.

0: reconciliation and engagement from the 1st of July.
1: And yet, as we know, Jim O'Callaghan says he's standing over his decision and that the data supports that decision.
0: Well, the issue in relation to the data, I couldn't disagree more on. Solicitors would support real reform of the criminal legal aid system, but it has to be evidence-based. I mean, we're talking about a report that wasn't published on the department's website until recent a week or so ago. And prior to that, we were told that the report contained a lot of data and evidence in relation to supporting the minister's position. But having seen that report, there are three examples cited of what the minister cites as concerns. And that is out of a total of 350,000 cases reviewed, representing 0.0005% of the total cases analysed. I don't think that's evidence-based reform, and the data does not support it. And if it does exist, I'd call upon the minister to release that data.
1: It's clear, though, that at the moment, you know, he's not for backing down. So how can this be resolved?
0: I think it's unfortunate that that position still pertains, because we're 3 weeks into this now, and indeed before that too, in terms of opposition being expressed to this. I think we've been saying it all along in terms of the Law Society's position and individual solicitors to the minister to please engage with the representative body. It's unprecedented in modern times that the Department of Justice would not liaise efficiently and extensively with the Law Society, which is the representative body of almost 13,000 solicitors in this country. The lack of engagement has been startling. And I would just simply call on the minister to get around the table, talk to people. There's a team in the Law Society ready to negotiate. They're open to talking. They have been for a long time. And the only way this is going to be resolved is by talking through it. And I just point out to the Taoiseach's comments this morning and echo them, that he has pointed out that this can only be resolved by engagement and finding a landing zone. And I couldn't agree more with that. And I think that's where this needs to go.
1: Yeah, but what you're doing over the next couple of days by escalating this dispute, that's hardly likely to bring things to a resolution, is it?
0: I think it's really unfortunate that we're still in this position 3 weeks in, and the minister doesn't seem to be budging in terms of his position. But all I can say is repeat ad nauseum until it's taken seriously that there needs to be proper, meaningful engagement with the Law Society. As I said, it's unprecedented for that not to occur. And the Law Society remain open to those negotiations and that engagement needing to occur, because the alternative is a system which increasingly is grinding to a halt, and it's not going to be viable for solicitors to work in this area. And the minister doesn't seem to be listening to that particular concern being expressed very loudly. I shouldn't have to be taken to the airways about this. This should be negotiated and discussed with the Law Society in the appropriate manner, and that's the way these things should be resolved.
1: Solicitor Gary Mulcrone, thank you for talking to us on the News at One. There was an almost 40% rise in the number of complaints about charities here last year. That's according to the Charities Regulator's annual report published today. 20 charities were removed from the register. With me is Madeleine Delaney, who's Chief Executive of the Charities Regulator. Thanks for being with us this afternoon. What are the most common reasons for people coming to you about a particular charity?
2: The most common reason relates to governance concerns, and governance relates to the systems and procedures of control that the charity trustees, who are the volunteers that are responsible for the control and management of their charity. And I should say that a charity trustee is the phrase that the legislation uses, but to most people they'll be the director of the company, they'll be the board member or the executive committee member, and they are the ones under the legislation who are responsible for the running of the charity.
1: In what circumstances then do you remove a charity from the register?
2: So removal of a charity can be for one of a number of reasons, and it can be an ultimate sanction if something is done wrong. But very often, and in the case of the 20 that were removed by us this year, that related to charities who hadn't been filing annual reports. And when we followed up with them, what we found was they were actually no longer active as a charity, or in fact they had disbanded completely, but they hadn't gone through any process to tell us or to update the register. And those were the circumstances in which we removed them.
1: How many registered charities are there now?
2: There's almost 11,500.
1: Is that too many?
2: Well, interestingly, it's comparable to our neighbouring jurisdictions per capita, England and Wales, Scotland, Northern Ireland. And in many ways, the public decide how many charities there are. There is now a charity

0: charity test under the Charities Act. So if you want to be a charity, to call yourself a charity, you have to be on the register. And that means you have to meet certain requirements. Previously, we talked about charity in the colloquial sense. You talked about doing charitable work, or that's charitable activity. Now you can't use the word charity unless you are on the register of charities.
1: I'm just wondering, though, are there too many cases where well-meaning people set up their own charity when that area is pretty well covered by another charity or charities?
0: Undoubtedly, there are some areas where there are a number of small organisations doing what you might think is effectively the same thing. Now, they may beg to differ, and people are very committed and resourceful and innovative when it comes to establishing and running charities. We do encourage anybody who wants to set up an organisation or is already in an organisation and wants to become a charity to look at the material on our website, such as what is a charity, to inform themselves about what it involves, because it is a big responsibility. And with the benefits of being a charity, there are also important obligations. We would also encourage existing charities to look at working together, be it to go to a formal merger or just simply to collaborate and cooperate, to share resources, to share those responsibilities that are involved in running a charity.
1: And as far as members of the public are concerned, what's a red flag? What should cause someone to think twice before making a donation?
0: Well, you should always inquire, if they say they're a charity, what is their registered charity number? Because that is a unique identifier that they get when they are put on the register of charities. Then we ask everybody to check a charity.ie. That is a unique website on which they can go on and see with that RCN, that registered charity number, that they are on the website. Then you're looking to see, are they up to date with their information? Again, that could be a red flag. It could be innocent, but there could also be problems. So if you believe you're donating to a charity, go on to checkacharity.ie.
1: We do from time to time hear complaints about maybe people concerned that too much money is being spent on salaries or administration. I mean, if somebody is worried about that, what can they do?
0: Well, they can make inquiries of the charity, and again, they can check the information that's available on the register. But one of our key messages to all charities and charity trustees is that they should be as transparent as possible about where the money is going, because trust and confidence in the sector is hugely important to its survival. It's the key component when we do research with the public to see what's important to them. And if they feel they're not seeing what's happening with the money, what the output is, what the activities are, they start to wonder, maybe are things not as they should be? Whereas in fact, there's probably no issue there, but they're just not providing the information. They can't rely on the trust that was there historically. We live in a different world now, and they have to adapt.
1: And just on one specific, I know you've received alerts from the public about those leaflets that come through the door from charities saying, you know, we'll collect your old clothes, or we'll collect this, that and the other. Do you have concerns about what's going on there?
0: We do have concerns, and we're very grateful to the members of the public who do send in those items of information to us. The leaflet one is a particular problem. We do follow up every time, but the leaflets are carefully worded to avoid being able to identify who's behind it. We do again say, look for that registered charity number, go on to checkacharity.ie and look and see if it's there. But for ourselves, in order to bring a prosecution, because it is an offence to hold yourself out as a charity if you're not, we would need sufficient evidence. And unfortunately, the leaflets themselves aren't providing that evidence for us.
1: So is it too difficult then to bring a prosecution?
0: Well, you would need, in order to bring a prosecution, obviously you have to have certain standards of evidence to prove beyond a reasonable doubt. And the leaflets, as I say, are drafted in such a way that it is next to impossible to trace the underlying legal entity.
1: Madeleine Delaney, Chief Executive of the Charities Regulator, thanks indeed for talking to us on the News at One today.
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1: And joining us this afternoon, it's Michael Corcoran. Afternoon, Michael.
4: Hi, Rachel. Thanks very much. Sheffield United have completed the signing of the Republic of Ireland international defender Matt Doherty on an initial one-year deal with the option of a further year. Now, he's made almost 400 appearances for Wolves over two spells, but he left

0: Molyneux this summer. He becomes Chris Wilder's first permanent close-season signing as they look to improve on a 13th place finish in the Championship last season. And the former Aston Villa striker John Duran has signed for Benfica on a season-long loan from the Saudi Arabian side Al Nassr. It will be incredibly the seventh club of his career. He's aged only 22 following recent stints with Fenerbahce and Zenit St. Petersburg. The new Louth GAA Stadium is to be known as the Edward Goodman Park. The Louth County Board has announced that the Goodman Foundation are the naming rights holder for the venue, which is due to open in 2027. Edward Goodman was a member of the Dundalk Young Ireland's team that represented Louth in the first All-Ireland football final of 1887. It's a €37 million project, which is being constructed in two phases. The ground will eventually hold 14,000 people. It's stage 16 today of the Tour de France. It's a 26-kilometre individual time trial. Tadej Pogacar remains in yellow. Ben Healy, 67th on general classification. And Shamrock Rovers are back in Champions League action later on today. They're in Armenia to play Ararat Armenia. The game kicks off at 5 o'clock Irish time. Rovers haven't advanced beyond the second qualifying round of the Champions League since the 2011-2012 season. And the draw for the third round of the Club Orange Men's FAI Cup will take place this evening. It's right here on RT Radio 1 on Inside Sport just after 6:30. And there are 8 races on the card at Ballinrobe today. The first is due off there at 4:36.
1: Great stuff, Michael. Thank you. And that's the news this Tuesday lunchtime. Patrick Carney was on sound and our broadcast coordinator was Emily Hurley. The editor was Moira Hannan. Up next, it's Liveline with Kieran Cudahy from me, Rachel English, and all on the news at 1. Thanks for listening. Have a good afternoon.
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0: Good afternoon. You are very welcome to Liveline. 51551 is the text number. You can email liveline@rte.ie or give me a call as always on 0818 715 815. And Therese is on the line. Therese, you're very welcome to the show. I understand last week you decided to book a little getaway, is that right?
1: Yeah, we booked for one overnight. Yeah, just for myself, my partner and two kids.
0: And was it just to get away for a night? Was it a special occasion?
1: We were actually staying with, it was a family birthday party, and this house was close to that location. So it was just literally an overnight somewhere straight ahead.
0: Okay. You were looking forward to it, I'm sure.
1: Yeah.
0: So you booked this overnight. You arrive at the property. Tell me what happens on arrival, who you meet, what discussions are had.
1: So I met with the landlord to get a key, and that was in a key lock box. He showed me around the house, and he had his clothes in the drawer at the time, and so they were drawing away. And I was leaving, I was heading back to the party, and I said, will you be here tonight when I come back? And he went, oh, no, I won't be here.
0: So you asked that because he had the dryer on with his clothes in it?
1: Yeah. And at this time, I didn't realise when I booked it, the entire place, it does have advertised the entire home is yours. But even with that, regardless, I wouldn't have minded if he was staying there, because B&B is like, hosts do stay in the house sometimes. So I just asked, are you going to be here tonight? And he went, no, I'll be gone.
0: Okay. So just describe the property, Therese. I mean, beyond the clothes and the dryer, everything was as expected, was it?
1: Yeah, well, after what I did find it strange, that downstairs they has two single beds, and then upstairs there's more bedrooms. So he showed me my double bedroom, and then there was a bedroom that was locked.
0: Okay.
1: And I don't know what was in there. I was never shown that. So I was a little bit iffy about leaving the two kids downstairs in the single beds, and obviously us being upstairs, I thought it was odd, but sure, what could I do?
0: Okay, so at this stage then, you go off to the birthday party nearby, is that what happens?
1: Yeah.
0: And you come back that evening, and there's no sign of the landlord, I take it?
1: No, there is a washing machine on. So
0: it was a dryer earlier, but now the washing machine is gone.
1: Yeah.
0: Okay.
1: So that did make me think that he was there. I was like, maybe the longest cycle they can put on a washing machine is probably an hour, 30 minutes. And I was like, he must have been back if the washing machine is on. So I knocked off the washing machine because the kids were going to bed at that point. And I was like, I'm going to knock off the washing machine because the single beds were right beside it. And then I just, the key was actually chained onto the wall on the outside. So I sat down at the street and I said to my partner, I'm going to lock the door on the inside. Make sure you can't, because we couldn't bring a key into the house because it was stuck onto the front wall on a chain. So I was like, see, can you come in through the front door? Now, that was fine. He couldn't when I checked the lock.
0: But the key to access the property was chained to the outside of the property. You couldn't take it off the chain and bring it away?
1: No. So do you know the coded lock boxes? It was on a long chain. But I was thinking if the landlord did want to come in, that he would know the key. I just didn't feel really right with that, that I couldn't bring the key inside myself.
0: Okay, so but you still managed to lock it from the inside anyway, so at least
1: there's that. So that was grand. Yeah. And so still I felt a little bit weird. So I said to my partner, will you go upstairs and just check all the rooms? And he went up, then he came back down. He was feeling a little bit weird. So then we didn't initially notice that there was like this partition looking wall. It was actually a really thin piece of plasterboard with a nail. So there was no nails on one part.
0: And where was this, Therese?
1: This was in the sitting room, in the living room. So my partner went, what's behind that? Because it looked like it could move. So when he went to move it, it came off and it was just darkness behind it, and I heard, hey. So we obviously died. And I went, is there somebody behind that wall? And he went, yes. Now, the man didn't come out near us, but, like, straight away, I went, get the kids and just live right now. At that moment in time, I realised all the windows in the home. Do you ever see the film that people put on the windows that makes it look like a mirror?
0: Yeah.
1: So they can't see into your house? He actually has that, but it's the opposite way around in the house. So when you're in the house, all the windows look like a mirror and he can't see out. So I wasn't even minding my partner at the wall because I was like, this is very odd. I can't see out the windows. They all look like mirrors. And then I heard, hey, hey. So then we left straight away with the kids.
0: So did you manage to get a glimpse inside? Did you see who was there? What was there? Did you go back to the property? What happened?
1: No, it was pitch black. So, like, you couldn't see a thing. And obviously, when you get frightened, see, I'm not expecting to hear somebody go, hey, hey, from a wall, which I thought was just a wall at the time. So we left, initially had the kids outside. In the end, I did end up meeting them at the front of the house. He said that he didn't meet me before. And I was like, get a landlord. I got the code off this house. And I said to him, I was like, why have you done this? I was like, you have traumatised myself and my kids when you easily could have just said, yes, I will be here later on. And I was like, this is absolutely crazy. And he went, well, my Google reviews don't say that.
0: Okay, so I just, I want to get this clear and want to be fair to all parties involved, but You feel uneasy. Can you remember why? What made you feel uneasy? Say, you know, you just felt uneasy in the house. You sent your partner upstairs to check in the bedrooms. What was it that made you feel uneasy?
1: Well, it was the fact the washing machine was on. So say I met the landlord at about 5 p.m. and he said to me, I'm just finishing this. When this dryer finishes, I'm heading off. And I was like, will he be here? And he said, no, I won't be here.
0: Okay.
1: Make it clear he wouldn't be there. So then at 11:30, there's a washing machine on. Fair enough, it is his home. But when you've paid to rent out a home, you're not expecting the landlord to be in and out, especially that he said he wouldn't be there. So the washing machine set me off. That
0: okay.
1: I was like, I know he was here recently. And then I don't know, it was a mother's gut. I was like, I do not feel easy being here. And I think a lot of people would be like, if you just get a horrible feeling, you'd be like, check around. Like, if people think something's out of the back garden, you'd go check.
0: So
1: it was just one of them feelings.
0: Yeah. So can you describe then what this partition wall looked like? Was it that the room was a little smaller than it should have been? You know, how was it arranged?
1: So I didn't notice at all initially. I wasn't really looking at the wall. There was a TV and all in front of it. So to me, it looked like a regular small holiday home, like sitting around that. So I wasn't alarming the partition. And now behind it, I have found out since there is a really small single bed behind it and a TV. But I don't know how this person can watch TV. Anyway, I'm not going to start getting into things saying maybe this, maybe that. He is behind a wall. He is advertising the home as the entire place as yours. He will lie to tenants and say that he's not going to be there. He is going to be there. And if you have small kids, you can best believe they will be sleeping in the single beds. I don't think it's great that anybody's in a home that let out your knowledge. And especially with parents upstairs, kids downstairs, so freaky, sitting there in the dark, not expecting to hear a man show hey in a home that I thought.
0: Yeah, describe to me that moment when your partner notices, cut this wall, there's something off about it, it doesn't line up with the room, it looks a bit flimsy, he puts his hand to it and a panel of the wall comes away. And this is at 11:30 at night in the dark and you hear somebody shouting from inside the walls. What goes through your head?
1: It's horrifying. Like, it's so scary. I genuinely, the only way to describe it is I watch a lot of murder documentaries. I felt like I was on a Netflix documentary. I wouldn't believe this. If someone told me this story, I'd be like, she is lying. It's like unbelievable. The blood drained from my face. The kids, I was like, kids out. The kids were frozen in one spot. We had to physically move them. Like, their jaws had dropped. They heard the hay, and all we could see was this black hole. We didn't know what size it was, whether it was a small space or a big space, and we knew there was a man behind that. It's the most terrifying feeling ever.
0: You said people would accuse you of lying, that it's an unbelievable story. It is unbelievable, Teresa. I've never heard anything like this, that somebody, booked an overnight stay somewhere and was told by the host, the owner of the property, that they weren't going to be there. And not only were they there, but they were hiding in the walls.
1: It was in a secret compartment. That is what it was named as, a secret compartment.
0: You must have been shook.
1: I still am. I'm still not over.
0: Yeah.
1: It's terrifying. And I feel sorry for the kids. Like, it genuinely will put me off booking any sort of holiday home in the future.
0: Yeah.
1: I think it'll probably be hotels from here on in. I don't think the kids would want to stay. Like, you just don't feel safe. Even in my own home now, it's crazy. I know I am safe, but I'm still, like, psychologically affected by it. It's terrifying.
0: Yeah. Well, it's a terrifying story the way you tell it, and I literally have never heard anything like it. Somebody hiding in the walls of your holiday home. So, Teresa, listen, thank you for taking the time to share the story with us.
1: No problem.
0: Unbelievable, I think, is going to be the word on lots of people's lips or on their minds as they listen to this and as they tell the story to people later this evening. I suspect it's the type of story, if you heard it, you will tell somebody else. It's absolutely mad. Anyway, back in a moment.
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0: 087-484-8888 is the WhatsApp number. If you want to message me, that's the best way. If you want to give me a call, the best way is on 0818715815. And from Teresa's horror story of her holiday home and the man hiding in the walls to a horror story of a different kind, because Donna Ní Chraoimhín is on the line. Donna, you're very welcome to the show as well. Tell me what Thank happened you. A few days ago in your house.
10: Yeah, so it's nearly a week ago now. It was about 4:30 in the morning. My 11-year-old son, and he was sharing a twin room with my 14-year-old. He woke up in agony, and my 14-year-old smelled smoke and said, "Oh my God, you're on fire." So my 11-year-old had gone to bed, plugged his phone in. He likes to listen to audiobooks when he's going to sleep. Left the phone plugged in overnight, and the battery went on fire and the phone melted and fused into his back. So it was an absolutely terrifying experience. He went straight into hospital, and he has burns all over his back, one significant one on his arm. And thankfully, he doesn't need any surgery, but he's in the health centre every day getting his dressings changed.
0: Oh, my God. So where were you at the time?
10: So they're actually on holidays in a in an apartment. And so Peter, my husband, was in the other bedroom, and my son ran into him screaming, "Dad, Irla's on fire." So, yeah, but thankfully the hospital was close by and he's been getting great treatment.
0: Oh my God, I'm sure a huge fright then for everybody.
10: Huge. I mean, if he hadn't woken up in agony, yeah, if he hadn't woken up feeling the burn and in agony, the room, which is a small room, could have been engulfed in smoke and the outcome would have been a lot worse. But so, it's a terrible, terrible thing in the first place.
0: So the phone plugged in overnight, and obviously it was on the bed beside him. It wasn't up in a bedside locker or anything.
10: No.
0: And when your husband ran in, or the kids themselves, when they realised what happened, like, can you tell me what it looked like? I mean, was the phone still identifiable as a phone? Had it melted? Was it literally on fire? Phone, what happened?
10: The phone was all smouldering, and the there was smoke coming out of it and sparks. And it's completely destroyed now and unrecognizable. I sent it to our phone provider to claim on the insurance, and they were shocked at how destroyed it was. Both sides completely melted, including the cover. It was absolutely shocking and terrifying.
0: Yeah, I know, because you sent, I think, pictures into us as well that
10: yeah.
0: We'll get up on our social media channels. If people want to see what this looks like, the damage to the phone. And obviously, I'm sure everybody fearing the damage, whatever about the phone, the damage to your young fella, being first and foremost in people's minds. So what happened there?

0: Yeah, so the phone, when it melted and went on fire, it fused into his skin under his shoulder blade, and burned through his skin. It's quite an area of damage, and on his arm there was another burn. So he's had to completely, his whole back is covered in bandages that he has to get changed every day now to keep them fresh and clean.
1: And was it a case, or do you know yet, Donna, if it got very hot very quickly, or was it, was it slowly getting hotter and hotter, and because it was happening slowly, he didn't wake up?
0: Yeah, I think it was because it was happening slowly. So he used one of those, it's a certified, legitimate charger, but it's one of those superchargers, which, is a faster charge for your phone. I suppose being plugged in and left overnight and falling asleep the main thing why I'm sharing this story is to try and prevent this from happening. So many people have said to me since that, we all charge our phones, we leave them unattended, we love the superchargers, the fast chargers, and leaving them plugged in for so long, and those superchargers have such a charge or powerful surcharge on them that the phone battery gets hotter faster, and that's the risk, which obviously materialised for us.
1: Yeah, we all do it, don't we? I leave my phone plugged in all night. Yeah. Just plug it in going to bed. Yeah. I don't even think about it, even though I've heard the advice on some level not to do it, but it's like anything, you just think it's not going to happen. What are the chances? And you probably think to yourself, if everyone is doing it and everybody's house isn't burning down, sure, it's probably fine. It'll be grand.
0: Yeah, that's it. We've all heard the stories, and you never think it could happen to you. And I've seen pictures and images and heard stories before, but you really never think it could happen to you. And regrettably and sadly it did. So this is why we're sharing the story, to try and make sure that we can all be more vigilant and mindful about batteries and about batteries overheating and the risk of fire.
1: Yeah, well, it's an important story to get out there. How is the young lad?
0: He is, physically, he is on the mend. He's frustrated. It's not ideal being on your holidays and not being able to go into a pool. Because of the So he's frustrated, and he's no longer in as much pain. And he's getting his dressings changed every day. He hasn't gone back into the room to go to sleep there yet because he's so nervous, and he's plugging everything out on a daily basis now.
1: So will you have new rules when you get home? No phones upstairs at night?
0: New rules immediately. An awful lot more vigilant even for myself.
1: Yeah, because it's easy for people listening, because you know what they would do, Donna, they'd be thinking, why do they have phones up in the bedroom at all, and why were they plugged in at all? It's easy to make those comments at the sideline, but like I say, we're all guilty of these things.
0: Well, that's it. And I think when I shared my post on social media, I started off by saying, please don't judge us, because when you're on the sidelines, you're like, well, why? What were you doing with the phone in the first place? And what were you doing with it on your bed? But at the same time, none of us think, and all of us are doing this on a daily basis without even thinking. And the reason I'm sharing this is to create awareness and to help ensure that it doesn't happen to anybody else.
1: Yeah. How's his older brother? Because, whatever about the phone melting into your back, the shock of waking up to find a phone melting into your younger brother's back as well is fairly significant.
0: To be honest, Dulta was just brilliant. Raised the alarm, got my husband up. My husband is very frightened, shook, since it'll take him a while to get over listening to your 14-year-old shout at you, earless on fire. He's doing okay. They're getting plenty of ice treats afterwards.
1: Yeah, well, listen, everybody's lived to tell the tale, and he'll recover. But I suspect if your husband's anything like me, he will never, ever for the rest of his life forget the moment you hear the words earless on fire and where your mind probably goes.
0: It's terrifying.
1: Yeah.
0: Yeah, no, absolutely. And even since, the what ifs and going down that avenue, it's terrifying. It took us a few days to be able to, to verbalise it and talk about it and make sure we're all okay.
1: Yeah, well, listen, if people take anything from this show today, maybe that's what they take from it, is to put in place those rules. They were talking about it on David McCullough earlier about having rules in place, but it was around algorithms and the type of

0: content you might see, but the hardware as well. There is value in having rules around it and where you charge it and what you use to charge it and whether you leave it unattended or not. So Donna, listen, it's been well worth talking to you, and thanks a million. And despite the fact you can't get into the pool, I hope Irla enjoys the remainder of the holidays and the remainder of the summer. Thanks a mil.
1: Okay. Thank you very much. Thank you.
0: David McCullough as well today was talking to Simon Harris, the Taoiseach, not about phones and algorithms, about a whole host of other things. He was talking about the new e-scooter legislation and the rules and regulations. And we're going to pick up actually on something that came up in that conversation after the break, because Simon Harris confirmed that, yes, helmets and high-vis jackets will absolutely be mandatory on e-scooters. He said they might be mandatory on e-bikes and electric bikes. This is something Cabinet have to discuss. He said they will not be mandatory for bicycles. There are no plans to make high-vis jackets and helmets mandatory for bicycles. Is this the right approach? Should all cyclists be wearing helmets and high-vis jackets? We shall debate after this short break.
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0: Or you can give me a call on 0818 715 815, particularly if you've got a view on what we're talking about now, which is whether cyclists should wear high-vis jackets and helmets. The argue in favour being that they will make them safer on the roads. The argue against possibly being that it's shifting the blame for road traffic accidents onto cyclists rather than motorists. Cian Ginty is on the line. Cian, do you think that cyclists should wear helmets and high-vis jackets?
7: It should be left up to people's choice. It's not something that should be mandatory.
0: Why not?
7: I think it'd be a bit of a distraction. It's not the way that most the safest countries go. The Netherlands, for example, has a helmet wearing rate of around 0%. It's under 1%. And high vis, you hardly ever see it. It's just, we already have lights and we have a requirement for lights. It's a bit like e-scooters. There's already laws there to be enforced. And the guards are saying they either don't have the resources or don't have the power or training to enforce those laws. And that needs to be the focus. The existing laws are there. And creating new laws every time somebody gets upset about something or anytime there's a legitimate issue might make people feel a bit better. And genuinely, people have serious issues with different elements of the different proposals, but it's a bit of a distraction from what we really need to be doing. And that's things like safer cycle paths, lower speed limits, traffic calming. And every time those are proposed, there's objections and rounds of public consultation. And often it's the same people who are objecting who come up with the solution that say, let's put high vis and helmets on cyclists, while they're ignoring the proven solutions.
0: Do you think that it would make cyclists safer, despite all those other things, to wear a helmet and a high-vis jacket?
7: Well, that's the thing. Every time I write about this, people come back in the comment section and say that they get close past when they're lit up like Christmas.

0: Christmas tree when they're wearing high-vis, it really does not seem to work. And a lot of the evidence suggests that it's not the issue that people think it is. That, sure, there are some cyclists out there dressed in black, and they're a problem, but that's a different problem to the what people think high-vis is solving. There's already a requirement for lights. So if you want to enforce something, the law is already there to enforce lights.
1: Yeah.
0: So those cyclists who are dark without lights, the Gardaí could already stop them. And it's not like, if you're talking about conventional bicycles, especially teenagers and stuff going around with conventional bicycles, it's not like e-scooters are mopeds or stuff where they can zoom off on them.
1: Yeah.
0: In most cases, if it's a few young lads, and I don't mean young lads who are up to no good, I mean a few young lads just going around, going to school or whatever with no lights, the guards can stop them straight away. But it's just a matter of, it's not even enforcement in that case, it's just a matter of telling them to cop on, if we see you again at it, we'll take the bike off you.
1: Yeah.
0: Do you know?
1: Do you not think you would be safer with when you were cycling with a helmet and high vis? Do you wear them?
0: I wear high vis for other reasons while I'm volunteering, and I end up wearing it when I'm on the bike, and I honestly feel like I get closer when I'm wearing it.
1: Yeah, but do you not accept that were you to take a spill? I mean, if a truck or a car hits you at speed, your high vis and your helmet are not going to do anything for you. But if you took a spill on your bicycle, having a helmet on would protect you, wouldn't it?
0: Well, that's exactly where I say it should be up to the person's choice, because obviously different people will have different abilities in terms of their balance, their ability to spot different things. And if you're a nervous cyclist, if you're a new novel cyclist, definitely wear a helmet. Even if you're the most experienced cyclist in the world, if that makes you feel more comfortable, I would never recommend somebody not wear one if that's what they want to do, or if they think it will benefit them.
1: Yeah.
0: But I just don't see that as the evidence. That the evidence just isn't there that they're going to make a significant difference that people think they are.
1: But I assume you wear a seatbelt in the car when you're on your own.
0: Yeah.
1: Why?
0: It's not the same thing. You're traveling at the speeds you're traveling in a car.
1: If you're just driving into the shops and in your local neighbourhood, you're not going that fast. But you'd wear a seatbelt, wouldn't you?
0: Well, I suppose that's down to compliance rather than. But at the same time,
1: I'm not saying necessarily this is an argument I agree with, but you could see how someone might make that argument, wouldn't you? Like, as in, there's no one else in the car with me. I'm not going to damage anybody else. I'm driving at a very low speed. I'm only going down to the shop. It's only me. And if a truck, an articulated lorry hits me, it's going to kill me whether I'm wearing the seatbelt or not. So it's not actually going to save my life. So what's the point of me wearing it?
0: Well, I put that through my head just as you were saying it. And even though I live in an urban area and the shop's not far away, I could still see situations where a truck could hit you at a high enough speed that it could make a difference without the truck completely crushing the car. It could make a difference in terms of where there was a rollover situation or something like that.
1: Yeah, but same logic applies. I mean, there's a point at which there's a Rubicon you cross, and the impact is such high velocity that you're going to be killed by it. And below that, the seatbelt might save you. And surely the same logic applies to the helmet. Yes, you could say, well, if a car hits me or a truck hits me, this helmet's not going to do anything. But if you just skid in some wet pine needles and you fall and smack your head off the ground, the helmet might save your life. It's the same logic. You know, there's a Rubicon you'll cross, below which the helmet / seatbelt will save you, above which it won't. But you'll always wear the seatbelt. You don't say, leave that up to personal responsibility based on your experience as a driver. I mean, Lewis Hamilton could be driving down to the shops in Ireland. He has to wear a seatbelt.
0: I suppose the difference there is the average speeds of driving. Besides maybe that very short distance to the shop, the average speed of driving versus the average speed of, I'm not talking about the guys out on their Lycra at the weekend, they can get up to quite high speeds. That's why the vast majority of them wear helmets.

0: by their own choice. They don't have to be made wear them because they're going at those speeds. But if you're talking about the granny or the granddad cycling down to the shop, as I still see a few in my own area doing so, do you really want to be forcing them to wear a helmet for pottering down to the shop? As you say, there is a point where the threshold, but that's not something I think we should be policing, because the threshold there is very similar to the threshold of, you could nearly be as well to tell older people that they're as well to be wearing helmets, because them falling on the ground and hitting their heads is probably just as large of a risk of the falling off their bicycle after 50 or 60 years cycling.
1: 087-484-8888 is the WhatsApp number. If people want to get in touch by message that way, or call in to join the conversation, 08187-15815. And John Heffernan is on the line as well. John, do you agree with Cian? Should we just leave it up to people's personal choice?
2: Lucas, I don't agree with Cian at all. And, you know, he says there's no great evidence there. I'd say if you talk to the neurosurgeons in Beaumont Hospital that have a different opinion on that. It's been proven the seatbelt saves lives. We're belting up for years. Look, it's very hard to, it's very hard, you know, when you say we have to do it, you're always going to get the renegades that won't wear a seatbelt or won't wear a helmet. But I do know, he was talking about the weekend cyclists there. I do know, I can be corrected on this, but as far as I know, any member of Cycling Ireland who is training with a club or cycling, even training on their own, they have to wear a helmet. It's not, there's no choice in that. They have to wear a helmet. It was the high vis that I actually made the call on. I do a lot of driving. I'm from the North Donegal to Cork and everywhere in between. And I'm out early in the morning, I'm home late in the evening. At winter time, it's a nightmare. You come round the corner and there's a bicycle or maybe somebody walking on the road. It's dawn, it's dusk, and it just can't be seen. It's as simple as that. And anything that's there for your safety, I don't think they should have to bring a law in to tell us to keep ourselves safe. With a helmet, you know, look, you could fall off your own 2 feet and you can hurt your head. But, you know, whatever chance you have, if you have a helmet on, it is absolutely going to help. And the same with the high-vis. People think it's the car's fault or it's the driver's fault when somebody gets knocked down or somebody gets knocked off a bicycle. And maybe sometimes that is true, but I think the majority of the time, the visibility is the more important of all there.
1: But what about, Keith's point, and Keane, you can come in here as well, that this is, to a degree, it's a distraction, and actually what would really make the road safer for everybody would be, you know, improved infrastructure, being one of the examples Keane gives. But instead, we get distracted by debates about high vis.
2: Yeah, but I know, but like, I mean, improved infrastructure, we're waiting for a Virginia bypass since the 1970s. It's not going to happen. We have to make sure, you know, does that mean until the bicycle lane is put in on my road that I can cycle in the middle of the road and make everybody drive around me? I think whatever we can do now, this is not a problem that's going to go away overnight. Whatever we can do now, infrastructure, look, that's a whole different argument. Infrastructure would be great. I'd love to be able to take the train or the bus to work and I wouldn't have to worry about driving and running into anybody, but I can't do that. That's just the nature of my job. We can't. Infrastructure would be brilliant. Look, it'd be great if we could get it done, but it's not going to happen overnight. That's a long term. Short term, high vis vests, wearing helmets, be seen, be safe, be seen. How long are we listening to that? I remember Brendan Grace years ago singing the Safe Cross Code, and I'm not a young fella. You know what I mean? Like, we're preaching be safe, be seen for a long, long, long time. And there are people out there who are brilliant. I come in and out of Dublin there very, very often. I come in through Glasnevin there. And anybody knows that Finglas Road coming in through Glasnevin there in the morning? You'd want eyes in the back of your head. There's scooters, there's bicycles, there's e-bikes. You know, there's pedestrians. And, you know, it's not so bad when you have a lit-up area. Urban areas are not too bad. At least you have a chance. But, lads, when you get out into the country, it's a different ballgame.
1: Keane, you were trying to come in there?
0: I think that's, I mean, if enforcement is put in place in terms of just stopping the guys who are going around without lights, then you will see them in the countryside. The requirement is there for lights that can be seen at a reasonable distance. It just needs to be enforced.
2: But who's the requirement on to have the lights on? It's on the driver.
0: The bicycle.
2: Yeah. Ah, look, All you have to do is stand and look at the bikes going in and out of any town, and I wouldn't say, like, I mean, it's probably easier where a high vis than it is to put a light in a bike. A high vis is only a couple of euros, where a light in a bicycle now, you know, that's a little bit more. But, like, it should be mandatory that every bike is sold has a light on it. You know, geez, I remember years ago, a dynamo on the front of the wheel of the bike, and that powered your light.
1: John, I draw the line and bring back dynamos. It was like cycling around with the bloody brakes on. It was a nightmare.
2: I want a dynamo on my electric car here to charge my battery. That's what I'm looking for.
0: In fairness, there are modern dynamos that are slightly better. They're actually in some electric bikes, and they're in the hub rather than attached to the wheel.
2: But, like, you mean the electric bikes, it's all the lights and all that, they're on all the e-bikes, as far as I know. The e-bikes now come with a backlight, a front light, and it's all connected into your battery as well.
0: Yeah.
2: And I think with technology, they'll automatically switch on when it gets dawn or dusk. But, you know, be visible. Yeah. Ah, lads, be visible. Let me see you.
1: 087-484-8888, like I said, the number, and Eddie Hart is on the line. Eddie, do you think that cyclists should have to wear high-vis and a helmet, or should we just be enforcing the rules of the road as they currently exist?
3: No, I would agree with the caller there that, you know, we should be wearing, cyclists should be wearing helmets and the high-vis, purely from the point of view of safety and consistency. So there'd be no ambiguity then if a guard was going around saying, is it an electric bike or a push bike? But particularly from the safety point of view, you wouldn't let your kids go out, well, I presume you wouldn't, without them having their helmets on and a high-vis jacket on. So I'd be inclined to go, you know, agree this should be just everyone.
1: Yeah. Is it putting up barriers to cycling, though, Eddie, when we want more people to be doing it?
3: No, I can't see how it is. You know, it's not as, it's a matter of safety. Like, you would find some distributors, perhaps bicycles, will probably put that as part of a deal if in buying a bike. You know, that the high vis jacket, you know, the high vis vest, they're handing them out left, right, and centre, or on the, you know, for different reasons. So a helmet wouldn't be a big move either. And in terms of lights, I know I have a helmet, a bicycle helmet, and you can attach a little light on the front and on the back, you know, a red one on the back. So
1: yeah.
3: It can be done.
1: Yeah, but that's the point, Cian, makes that you have to have those lights on your bicycle at the moment.
3: You do,
1: and people don't.
3: Yeah.
1: And it's not enforced.
3: Yeah, I agree.
1: Guards never stop you. Actually, sorry, you know what? John mentioned the Finglas Road. Would you believe I actually was stopped cycling on the Finglas Road about 15 years ago for not having lights on my bicycle? I got in trouble with a guard. So there you go. One example of enforcement on a road that's already been mentioned. But I've cycled plenty of roads since, and I don't remember guards ever even looking to see if you've got a light on your bike. So what about that argument, Eddie?
3: Well, it's good. You know, it's there, the guards will stop in some places. But you're talking about safety, your head, you know, your body and that. Like the motorbike, it's like going around the motorbikes. You know, you have the proper, the leathers and gear on. Are we saying now maybe, you know, leave it optional for the motorbike guys to be wearing no leathers or no helmets?
0: Leathers are optional. They're not a requirement.
3: Are they?
0: Yeah.
3: Well, if you come off a motorbike now and you're not wearing leathers, you deserve to suffer then. That's what you're saying. You know what I mean?
0: I'm not saying that. I'm just clarifying the law.
3: Yeah, well, I won't say I'm... fine. But... You're very unwise if you're going out on a motorbike and you haven't got the full gear on. Similarly, with the bicycle. I think the basic question here is high vis and helmets, and I believe that there should be for everyone going on the road. I live down the country, and it's impossible sometimes to see people.
1: Let me bring in Alan, who's on the line as well. And Alan, you're a bus driver, is that right?
4: Hi, Kieran. Yeah, I'm actually on my way into work at the moment to drive a bus at night time, which I do 4 or 5 times a week. And just a couple of things that was said there about the high vis, you know, not making much of a difference in statistics and all. That's rubbish. If you're driving late at night, every night, when you see people high vis on, the difference it makes, and to be saying, like, oh, it's up to themselves and all that, it really should. It should. I'm saying, I know you're not going to get everyone to do it, but I mean, the difference it does make. So to turn around and say high vis doesn't make a difference. it's that's just wrong. It's not right. I know from experience, every night of the week I'm out at night time, all weathers, and when you're driving the bus, and next thing somebody in black just appears, you're like, whoa. You know, and then you're trying, you're driving a bus with 70 people on, and you're hitting the brakes and hoping not to hit this fella that just appeared out of nowhere. And some of these bikes that we're talking about, and the e-scooters, sometimes the bus can't keep up with them. It's just, you're like, they're doing 55, and you're like, in the bus.
0: And you just can't keep up. They're not bicycles, they're motorcycles, if they're doing 55.
4: Yeah,
0: they're not
4: they should be classed.
0: Motorcycles.
4: They should be classed as motorcycles, you're right. But the mopeds, some of the mopeds are just as fast. Or the scooters, sorry, some of the scooters are just as fast. And now, some lads do wear helmets on those scooters, but some of them are just as fast. I can go across Ballycoolan Road and a scooter, and I can't keep up with it. And a little, if he hits a pebble or something on the road.
1: Yeah, and listen, they are bringing in mandatory helmets and high-vis jackets for those scooters, and those scooters shouldn't be going that fast. And we wait to see how government are going to deal with the fact that there are lots of scooters on the road breaking the speed limit at the moment. But Alan, what about the lad you mentioned, right? Who pulls out in front of your bus, he's dressed all in black, no lights anywhere, and off he goes. And you're saying, listen, in high vis and a helmet, he might be safer. I know what Keane's going to say. Keane's still at night. Keane would say, he's meant to have lights on his bike at the moment, and he's not putting lights on his bike. There's no reason in the wide earthly world to think he's going to start suddenly putting on a high-vis jacket and wearing a helmet. If you don't enforce the rules, people are going to flout the rules. So maybe just enforce the rules around lights first, and it might make it safer.
4: There's a lot of people that will abide by the law when it's brought in. So when we were told that you can't have the e-scooters on the buses because of a fire hazard, we were like, drivers saying, oh, I'm going to have rows with people. But straight away, they just stopped getting on the buses with the e-scooters because the law was there and most people abide by it.
1: Yeah.
4: So I've never had to say to somebody with an e-scooter, you can't get on, because when that law came in, I think it was the October before last or something like that, people just abide by it. So if you tell people, most people will start to get the message that they will have to wear high vis and they will have to wear helmets. And you know, but another thing that was said earlier on about the youngsters on the scooters, the guard just tell them, here, stop that, or I'll take it off you. There's a video online a couple of years ago where there's a guard at the top of Gravesby and there's a young fellow on an e-scooter doing a figure of eight around him. The guard couldn't get near him. They can't get near these young fellas. One car, like just like the car at Bridge Road doing wheelies down the road in front of the bus. The guards can't get near them.
1: Yeah, there are going to be enforcement issues.
4: How are you going to address those young fellas? And there's loads of them in certain areas. They're just, they plague the roads doing wheelies in front of the bus coming towards you and going away from you. They don't care. Those young fellas under 18, it's going to be very hard to stop these fellas.
1: Yeah, Cian?
5: You touched on the fact there a few minutes ago that it would make cycling less attractive. When that's said, people often react in disbelief. But even just bike share alone, it would make bike share totally inconvenient. If people think, people who cycle around the place, whether they're going to work, going out shopping, going to dinner, going to cinema or whatever, if they think carrying a helmet and high vis is not inconvenient, I'm afraid they're just wrong.
1: But sorry, Cian,
5: you're talking about
1: Dublin Bikes, Galway Bikes, Cork Bikes.
5: Yeah.
1: Those. But Simon Harris this morning said that the government are going to consider making helmets and high-vis jackets mandatory for electric bicycles. He didn't say they'll absolutely do it. They're absolutely doing it for e-scooters. They're not going to do it for bikes. They're going to look at maybe e-bikes. So that, I mean, forget bicycles. Those are e-bikes, aren't they?
5: That's a line they've had for a while. See, it's the same with scooters. A lot of the time people talk about these different devices and they're actually thinking about devices that are already illegal. What the Department of Transport calls e-scooters are electric assisted bicycles. And they only top out at 25 kilometers per hour. Anything above that is the rider's own ability. You can go faster, but it's going downhill or pushing your legs that makes you go faster. It's not the motor. The motor cuts out at 25 kilometers per hour. Why would you have a different requirement for those than bicycles? It doesn't really make sense. Now, if he's talking about what are essentially mopeds, devices that can go faster or devices that can go without pedaling, that's fair enough. They're mopeds.
1: Yeah.
5: Why wouldn't they have a helmet requirement like a moped? But But that already exists, but it's just not enforced.
1: Are they much heavier?

0: For example, at the moment, the Gardaí, in order to enforce the speed limiter, they've got this device they can take out of the back of a squad car. They mount a scooter up onto it and they rev it up and they see how fast it can go. And if it can breach the 25, then it's in contravention of the rules and regulations and it shouldn't be on the road. That's impractical. You know what I mean? You're not going to have one of them in every squad car. If you actually introduce a new law that just says you all have to have a registration, a QR code on it, and it all has to be tied to your name, and by the way, you have to have a helmet and a high-vis jacket, that's much easier. You don't need anything in your squad car.
1: Yeah, and I've heard that a good few times. But do you know who was making these excuses? The Garda forces who were probably, and I haven't seen the exact numbers, but definitely online, there's certain Garda forces, sorry, when I say Garda forces, I mean districts.
0: Yeah.
1: There's certain districts, certain areas where they're posting about them getting a lot more scooters. And I don't mean just in Dublin, out of Dublin, like Kilkenny will say, you can see them posting a lot about how many scooters they take in.
0: Yeah.
1: It's not something every guard will pick up without any training.
0: Yeah.
1: But it's not rocket science either. These devices are obvious in most cases that they're souped up and they're way above the speed limit.
0: Yeah.
1: But first of all, it's 20.
0: Now, I should say, sorry, this all came on foot of, well, but Keane, this all came on foot of a meeting with senior Gardaí yesterday. Like it's the view of Garda management that this is a good thing. What's happening?
1: Yeah, but
0: you seem to be suggesting actually that the guards don't need this; they don't want it. It's not what the guards are saying.
1: I'm not saying they don't need it or don't want it, but I'm saying that there's already enough for them to enforce the current laws.
0: Why are they looking for more?
1: Because that can be a good distraction for them too. I'm not saying that's necessarily the case, but
0: well, you kind of are keen. I mean, you know, you're qualifying it so you don't want to actually accuse the guards of just kind of making up something to distract from their own shortcomings, but that's what you're doing.
1: The other issue is,
0: isn't it?
1: Kind of, yeah. I suppose so. To be honest, there are Garda forces that seem to be, our Garda districts that seem to be taking in far more e-scooters than others, and you have to wonder e-scooters and e-bikes, and you have to wonder with the discrepancy in numbers, is there more of a focus in some areas than others, or are they just not publicising in some areas than others? But I mean, as I was going to say, in some cases you can just look at it. They know the models, and then the guards can grab them.
0: Yeah,
1: these models are not designed for lower speeds.
0: Yeah,
1: and once they can see them, they don't need to go out with the testing device.
0: Yeah,
1: the weight limit for legal scooters is 25. So all they have to do is bring a scale with them.
0: Yeah.
1: 25 kg. That's it. That's not heavy for a device like a scooter.
0: Yeah.
1: Most of them are being used on the roads that are illegal.
0: I just want to bring in Caoimhe Clark. Dr. Caoimhe Clark has been listening to all of this as well. Caoimhe, well, let me start with the broad question that kicked things off. Do you think that helmets and high-vis jackets should be compulsory for cyclists?
2: Thanks for having me. I think I'd agree with some of the points earlier made by Keane that it should be a personal, individual choice. I wouldn't be keen on the mandatory policy that it is for all cyclists, in particular push bikes, because people don't think about the nuance of the significant health benefits when we've got a physically active population. There is ample evidence. I lived in Australia myself, in Melbourne, that when they bring in mandatory helmet laws, as they've done in Australia, there is a significant reduction in the uptake of people using bikes and cycling. And Dublin's a great example. The Dublin Bike Scheme is one of the most successful in Europe because there is that, I know it myself, living in the Dublin area, you hop on your bike, you meet friends in town, you can hop on your bike to get to the local shop. And you have to think about, in case of numbers, that's how many people not using their cars. So they're engineering that physical movement into daily life. And I see it then as a healthcare professional offsetting all these chronic, preventable physical and mental health illnesses. So that's not talked about in the discussion, which is a bit disappointing, you know, when we should be promoting anyone who is walking, wheeling, using cycling, using like active travel infrastructure. But we need to make sure that it's safe for them to do so. But I don't think

0: a blanket mandatory helmet and high vis policy brought in, it's going to reduce the uptake, which is then going to cause future problems when it comes to the health benefits that we know are out there.
1: Is there an argument, Caoimhe, that, and admittedly it's slightly abstract, that you encourage, you know, a culture of safety on the roads by having kind of visible markers of safety like this, and that while there might be an initial downward trend, that overall then you end up in the position you want us to be in, where people are much more conscious of active travel?
0: Yes, and I understand and I appreciate that argument, but that's not what the research is showing. When you look at other countries like the Netherlands, Copenhagen, who take it from the other perspective, look at road design. So that's reducing the speed limit down to 30 kilometres. For example, I'm just giving this example, in urban areas, creating segregated cycle paths. So if you look at, and that's a greater general public benefit for both car users as well as cyclists, as opposed to then just hyper-focusing on one area of safety. I think if you flip that on its head and look at the global road design of the segregated safe infrastructure for cyclists, because you'll get those people who are a bit not confident to get up on a bike, and you'll also kind of educate the car users, because ultimately, you know, when there's collisions, it's usually to do with speed if a car is going to hit someone who's on a bike. So again, it comes back to that infrastructure design, which is costs a lot more, is much more difficult to do, takes time. But I think that's the angle it needs to be looked at. And again, it comes, those health benefits are there when you're letting everyone out using bikes.
1: Why, Caoimhe, do you suspect there's such territorialism then when it comes to the roads? And why this is such, you know, and Cian touched on it earlier, you know, that when somebody suggests traffic calming measures that might make it safer for cyclists, that people are absolutely up in arms about it, and they're the same people who I suspect are getting in touch with us demanding that cyclists wear high-vis jackets and helmets.
0: Do you know what? I don't know if it's, you know, from personal opinion, if it's just that car culture that we have in Ireland. Look at, from, if you want to look at stats, 69% of all our car journeys in Ireland, or 69% of all journeys in Ireland are by car, and yet over 30% of them are like a 2 kilometre distance. We're very, very car dependent, and that's just the lens with which we, a lot of us, were brought up. That's how, you know, how structures are in Ireland. However, if you have an awareness, I'm a cyclist, I'm a driver, I use public transport. If you have an understanding of your position on the road, whether it's on a bike or it's in a car, but ultimately it comes down to the design. You know, if I'm in a car, away from pedestrians, away from cyclists, everyone is safe. The same thing being if I'm a cyclist, away from cars. And so if you can segregate and keep individuals safe, now look, at the end of the day, it is about enforcement. I would argue, you know, could we really focus on enforcing speeding cars? You know, we haven't got the static cameras that were supposed to be rolled out. We haven't got the mandatory reduction of urban areas being brought down to 30 kilometres. We also do know that actually when you traffic calm areas, cars actually flow more freely. They probably flow more freely because there's more people out of their cars walking and cycling. So it actually globally benefits everyone when they're sharing that space.
1: Thias Kavanagh is on the line as well. Thias, do you think that we should make helmets and high vis compulsory?
2: Absolutely, and I'm actually surprised to hear a doctor. I'm sorry, Dr. Steve, I'm just amazed that a doctor would come on to say, you know, that a helmet and high vis shouldn't be mandatory. To be honest with you, I mean, if it's on the main road and it's on a national primary route or a secondary primary route, there's rules. Even actually, the humble person walking across the road, there's rules of the road. The cyclists in particular, and the reason I said one wheel, because I've seen them here, I've been Tala, there's a couple of guys here on these one wheel things that you tilt forward and backwards and so on. In fairness to those guys, they seem to wear helmets and high vis and elbow pads and so on, the ones I've seen anyway. But the size of the wheel really is only giving you, is only down to stability on these things. The bigger bikes are heavier and they've probably better

0: and her balance and so on. But I can't for the life of me understand why cyclists or people that walk in a dark area in the country or whatever wouldn't wear a high-vis jacket or a high-vis of some sort. Like, could that doctor tell me, has anybody ever been injured from falling off a bike because they wore a helmet? Or have they ever been injured because they wore a high-vis?
1: I have personal experience. I have a doctor friend who was wearing a helmet, wearing high-vis, and was knocked down by a car going at, I'm going to assume it was at speed. So, yes, we've lots of statistics to show that accidents, people are knocked off bikes, pedestrians are killed, even if they are in brightly lit areas. It does ultimately come down to road design and speed. And unfortunately, helmets are absolutely protective. I wear one when I'm cycling because that's my choice, but it does not prevent brain injury. And as a psychiatrist, the neuropsychiatric symptoms of that. So ultimately, again, if you have cyclists not mixing with cars going at speed, you're not going to incur those injuries.
0: You had a bit of a run for it there earlier on. I doubt very much, and I know there's a bus driver on there. I'm a van driver and a car driver, and I've actually, you notice people that have a high vis, whether they're walking or on a push bike or whatever. So it doesn't really matter. You notice people that are on it. All drivers go out there. They don't go out to plan to bump over, knock over somebody or bump into somebody. You're giving us a better chance of seeing somebody, particularly if they're whizzing in and out traffic. I live on the ground, or we are living in a built-up area in Tala, and I have a connection with Clondalkin as well. And you see people that have high vis. You don't see the ones
2: Matthias, I don't think, and not to put words, sorry, in your mouth, Caoimhe, I don't think Caoimhe is saying that people shouldn't wear high vis jackets or wear helmets. I mean, that as Simon Harris, for what it's worth, said they absolutely should. Well, no, what she said is, and she's right, actually, Thais, she said the evidence is that when you make it compulsory, it reduces the number of people cycling. That has been the experience in other jurisdictions, and that's true. That has, if you look at Australia and New Zealand, there's huge reductions.
0: Has that worked out?
3: One of the problems there is,
0: just give me one second. I'm old enough to remember when they made it mandatory to wear a helmet on a motorcycle, and there was uproar because people wanted to, what Keane said earlier on, they wanted the choice to wear one or not. So that's gone. That argument is over. It's a fact that if somebody is on a motorbike, they have to wear a helmet. I also lived through the time when they made wearing safety belts, seat belts in a car, mandatory. There was people that argued they should have a choice and they were only doing this and that. Now we wouldn't dream of getting into a car. And in fact, there's an ad campaign that says to young people, look, will you ask your friends to wear? So I don't even see an argument here. I'm amazed for us to even think that by wearing safety equipment that it's going to actually cause your problems. I actually think
2: who
0: it's
2: said
0: a
2: that?
0: Fashion problem. Well, I asked the question.

0: if they were knocked off their bike because they were wearing a helmet. And I'm told there's statistics that say, well, there actually is a reason for not wearing a helmet. Like, there's no way in this day and age.
1: I don't think that's what Quina said.
0: Well, that was the question I asked.
1: Yeah, I think she was giving examples of people who do all the right things and have all the safety gear, and they still get killed.
0: Well, absolutely. And by the way, there's people who get killed in cars as well. There's people who get killed in trucks, and there's more safety features in those items nowadays. But the fact of the matter is, what the argument is against wearing safety items on whatever cycle, or even a person out walking in the dark. Like, what is it? Is it a fashion statement that I don't want to wear a high-vis? They're not expensive.
2: What problem are you trying to solve? We'll say with high vis, what problem are you trying to solve?
0: Well, let's say, why do we have lights on a car or on a bike for to be able to see things in the future, to see a problem that arises on the road? If I'm in a car and it means that I have reflectors on the back of it, I'm making sure that the person behind me sees me. I'm watching the fellow in front of me.
2: It is, yeah. Lights are already mandatory on bicycles.
0: Absolutely.
2: We just need enforcement.
0: And the argument... Listen, there's no simple argument to any of these things. I don't disagree with you about enforcement, and I know there's an argument there. The guards are saying they're not trained and so on. There's a number of problems here, and you brought in at the start about Holland and so on. The infrastructure is there for cyclists and so on in Holland, going back decades, and we're getting there slowly but surely. In fairness to South Dublin County Council, they've been putting in cycle paths.
1: We might pick up on that, Tyus, if you bear with me, but I'll just take a very quick break.
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1: Tofina is on the line. Tofina, you're welcome to the show. Your husband, James, used he wear a helmet when he was cycling?
8: No, he didn't. He said it ruined the line of the bike. It was just a joke he made, but he didn't wear a cycle helmet, no. And he had a push bike. And so he didn't have, in fact, they didn't even exist, the electric bikes, because it was in 2018. Or they did, there were very few of them around. So when he died, he was cycling along the North Strand. He was using the cycle lane. But at the time, it was shared with pedestrians and there was no physical barrier. So it was just a line on the road. So, and there was a lot of tree, roots coming up on the road. So he just hit something, and history doesn't relate to what actually happened because there wasn't very much footage that we were able to get. But he hit the back of his head. He fell on the back of his head. And he had a very small hit on the back of his head. He was unmarked anywhere else. And he died 7 weeks later from a traumatic brain injury. So I suppose the reason I phoned is because I'm not a woman for phoning up these shows. That's no disrespect there. But I just feel that there's a lot of loose talk going on about this. And we are not a city that's geared up for anything completely. And, the city council are making things better. And I know that in that stretch along the North Strand, they have improved it, and they have, and I've noticed in other areas, they have put up physical barriers so pedestrians and cyclists can't wander into each other's area. So that

0: probably made a difference. But he wasn't hit by a truck. It was nothing to do with speed. It was a hot day, and he was going along the North Strand, and he just, something happened. And he hit his head. And he's his, and without doubt, and, you know, I spent 7 weeks up in Beaumont, and I know enough to know from talking to the people up there, the surgeons and the specialists up there, that if he was wearing a helmet, he'd be alive today because of where the hit was.
1: Yeah.
0: Do you think, that's all I'm saying.
1: Yeah. Do you think it should be mandatory then, Tofina?
0: Well, I do, because I think it should be mandatory because we are not, as I said, you know, we're not Amsterdam. They have a system where there is no cars driving all over the middle of the city. So it's just the cyclist. And you know, as a pedestrian, if you walk out onto the cycle lane, they'll tell you quick enough.
1: Yeah, they will.
0: And I've been in that position. And you do it by mistake because you're looking in the wrong direction. And so, but they're geared up for it. And what we're doing is we have all things to all people on the roads. We have the drivers, we have the buses, we have, you know, the bus lanes are shared with cyclists.
1: Yeah.
0: And that's not the bus driver's fault, but that's just the way we're geared up. And so we have to be real about it. So
1: yeah.
0: I think it's and I'm sure there is statistics that say that people won't, they'll be less likely to go on bikes if it's a mandatory helmet. But what I would say to that is that, you know, the fact that people suddenly had to wear seatbelts, they grumbled in their cars, but they didn't stop them getting into their cars.
1: Yeah.
0: They just got in and wore the seatbelts.
1: Tofina, despite the fact you don't usually do it, we'd appreciate you getting in touch and sharing that story. And I'm sorry to hear the detail of it, despite the passing of the years. James is on the line as well. He got in touch like yourself. And James, in your case, it was you who was in an accident. Is that correct?
2: Yes, I was, yeah.
1: What happened?
2: 15 years ago. I was out cycling, and if you don't mind me saying, the doctor who was speaking earlier on, I thought she made an awful lot of sense. But anyway, I was out cycling on my bike, loved my bike, loved my cars, and I had an accident that was completely the driver's fault. But it doesn't matter about whose fault it was. Accidents aren't planned, and it doesn't matter about rules and regulations, really, at the end of the day. It's common sense. If you're going cycling, put a helmet on. I had my helmet on. A car drove over me. It caused me, you know, what you call life-changing injuries. It definitely changed my life. But thankfully, I had my helmet on. My helmet was in bits when it was all over. And there's no chance I would have been here, I think, without that helmet. So it's just common sense.
1: Yeah.
2: You're going out on the bike. It's your personal responsibility. You're looking after yourself. I'm a father. You know, it's important.
1: Do you make the kids wear them?
2: Yes.
1: Do you think everybody should be made to wear them, or would you just prefer
2: I'm listening to the whole conversation, and it's personal responsibility at the end of the day. It's got to be yourself that makes that decision. But all I know is I had the practical experience that nearly cost me my life, and I'm very glad I had the helmet on.
1: Yeah.
2: And I'm sure my family are too.
1: I'm sure they are. James, for what it's worth, that is the advice. And Simon Harris said that, you know what I mean? The advice is absolutely to wear these things, but they're not looking at making it compulsory. They are looking at making it compulsory for e-bikes. How that would work, I'm not really sure, given so many e-bikes look the same as normal bikes. You know, they're not all delivery bikes with 20 batteries strapped to them. Some of them look exactly like a road bike, but they're an e-bike, so I don't know how that would work. What they're absolutely 100% going to do is make them compulsory for e-scooters. But Dave Tobin has been listening to all of this as well from the Irish Cycling Campaign. Dave, I know you've been listening to the arguments on both sides of this. What's your own view on whether they should be compulsory or whether it should be down to personal responsibility?
3: Good afternoon, Kieran. So can I just start by thanking all the callers? I think whatever side people are coming from on the issue, I think what we're hearing from everyone is a real care, a genuine care about road safety. I think it's really important to kind of hold that common ground there. I suppose in terms of mandating, I suppose the Irish Cycling Campaign would not agree with mandating helmets and high vis. Where it has been done, it is

0: been shown not to succeed, either as a road safety intervention, but it's also a massive barrier to cycling, with a huge drop in user numbers as a result of that. I suppose the thing is, we really need to make our roads safer, and we need to start looking at, well, a number of your callers are talking about addressing the sources of the danger rather than, I suppose, what people are, what the vulnerable user is wearing. Mm. I suppose we were very happy to hear that Simon Harris came out. He was quite explicit this morning. He said that mandatory helmets and eyevids are not being introduced for cyclists. I suppose I have a helmet, I have high vis, I selectively use it. If I'm hopping on my bike at 12 o'clock in the afternoon, at lunchtime to spin down and get myself a sandwich in the local shop, I'm not going to dig out a helmet and a high vis for that. If I'm hopping on the train, I'm going to Dublin and I'm cycling the Keys and I'm mixing it up with buses in the bus lane, I'm definitely wearing my helmet then. Mm. So I suppose there's a big difference between, I suppose, people using common sense and choosing the appropriate protections that they need for particular situations,
1: yeah,
0: and mandating and criminalizing someone for not doing that.
1: Is the problem with that that you were sort of saying, you know, common sense is not all that common?
0: I think you could say that about a lot of things, but I suppose I think you kind of the negative effects of a mandatory helmet and high vis mandate are so destructive to cycling. Even if you look at our bike share schemes that we have, if we start bringing in mandatory helmet and high vis, first of all, people aren't going to use it because no one's going to be throwing a high vis and a helmet in the back pocket or in their bag. They don't want they don't want the inconvenience of that. Even providers, I would question whether our schemes would even survive if we had mandatory helmets and high vis. How will a bike provider be able to guarantee to their insurer that everybody who uses one of their hire bikes has a helmet or a high vis? Do they have to have someone standing at every single stand in the city handing them out as people get on? It's an unworkable situation.
1: Yeah.
0: I would like to just jump back to something. There was a talk about electric bikes there. And I think
1: very briefly, in about 10 seconds, Dave, if you can make this point. Go on.
0: Yeah, so I suppose we do need to have a very serious talk about, I suppose, what are the two categories of e-bike, which is yours. So your pedal assist bike up to 25k, they're treated as bicycles under EU law, and then you have what are essentially the big heavy ones, throttle led.
1: Yeah, where
0: up
1: you
0: to
1: just
0: 50,
1: push your thumb up beside the brakes and off it goes. Yeah, Key mentioned that earlier. It is a debate worth having. We don't have time, as you would have taken from that for today, but appreciate you, Dave, and thanks, Amelia. Back in a moment.
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1: Kieran O'Hanlon on Instagram says, all cars should be painted high-vis. Which is a nice way to wrap up our debate about high-vis jackets on cyclists. Today's show produced by Owen McLaughlin, Tommy O'Sullivan on sound, Richie Byrne, the researcher, Laura Lee Davies, our broadcast coordinator. Louise Duffy's up next, and I'll talk to you tomorrow.
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6: Thank you very much, Kieran. Louise Duffy coming to you live from our Galway studios with a glorious hour of music. Stay right where you are and we'll kick off in just a moment with Stevie Wonder. But now with the news, let's head over to Ray Kennedy.
7: Thank you, Louise, and good afternoon from the newsroom. Gardaí are investigating a serious assault at a church in County Waterford this morning. A woman

0: Woman was stabbed during Mass at Holy Cross Church in the Summerhill area of Tremor. One man has been arrested. Kate Carolyn reports.
1: The woman in her 50s is being treated at University Hospital Waterford for serious but non-life-threatening injuries following the incident this morning. It's understood she was in the main body of the church when the attack occurred at around 9:45. The scene has been sealed off for forensic examination and a knife that was seized will be technically examined. A man in his 50s, believed to live locally, was arrested in a residence nearby. Gardaí are appealing for witnesses to come forward and have asked anyone with dashcam footage from the Summerhill area between 9:15 and 9:45 this morning to make it available to them.
0: The Diocese of Waterford and Lismore said that it was deeply shocked by the attack and its thoughts and prayers are with the injured woman. In a statement, the diocese praised the courage and presence of mind of parishioners who assisted during the incident. A 28-year-old man has been charged with the murder of the former UK government minister Anne Widdecombe. Joshua Kerry from Rotherham in South Yorkshire appeared at Westminster Magistrates Court in London. He was remanded in custody. The body of Miss Widdecombe, who was 78, was found at her home in Devon almost a fortnight ago. One of the three men wrongly convicted over the Sallins train robbery has had his case declared a miscarriage of justice by the Court of Appeal. Oscar Brannock was a member of the Irish Republican Socialist Party when around 200,000 Irish pounds were stolen from the Cork to Dublin train near Sallins in County Kildare in March 1976. He said the past 50 years had a severe effect on his health and destroyed his family. He called for an independent public inquiry into the case and paid tribute to his co-accused, one of whom died recently.
2: This certificate is another step closer to an independent public inquiry into our treatment from the day of our arrest. 6 weeks ago, I attended the funeral of my friend Brian McNally. He was also a victim of the miscarriage of justice caused by the scandal of the Sallins mail train robbery. He did not live long enough to even witness the measure of vindication I received today.
0: Tipperary County Council has said that significant progress has been made in containing a fire on Slievenamon Mountain. However, it said that it's concerned about active hotspots on a bog near the summit. The council has appealed to people to stop flying drones near the area, saying the activity was restricting aerial firefighting operations.
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0: Sunny spells in many areas, but mostly cloudy in the north and west. Highest temperatures of 15 to 23 degrees. Coolest in the northwest and mildest in the south. That's all we have for you for now. Over to you, Louise.
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5: Welcome to the show. We are coming to you live from Galway City today. Louise Duffy with you until 4 o'clock, and I have got some good music lined up. Something brand new from The Recommends, from Sive Keane. I'm also going to play the James Hunter Six. I've got lovely music from a band, or a duo rather, called the Cactus Blossoms. They remind me of the Everly Brothers. So let's play the Everly Brothers. But right now, to kick off, I'll just bring you back to yesterday, and we played a brand new track from Leon Bridges, and it had some beautiful trumpet in there. It really did. It was gorgeous. It lifted the song. And it occurred to me and my producer Neil that we celebrate these special instruments. The banjo, we've given the steel guitar its spin recently. The trumpet. What about the trumpet? What other instrument can add energy, lift the song, bring you emotion? So don't believe me. The next two songs will prove our point. And if you've any you'd like to add to the mix, let me know. 515510870323232. This is Sir Duke with plenty of trumpet.

Two fine examples of the trumpet bringing swagger and joy to songs, and in some cases, almost more important than the vocals. For example, in My Type there, when I was putting it in the system, I said, is there vocals on that or is that instrument? Because the trumpet is the thing that stands out to me on that. The trumpet on that one played by Mike Bulger, and before that Sir Duke. He had two lads on the trumpet, Raymond Maldonda and Steve Medeo. Really wonderful synchronizing trumpet playing on that first song. And the suggestions are in. We have a few fans of the trumpet. Louise, what about trumpets by the Waterboys? Niall O'Sullivan on trumpet playing Libertango. Amazing, said Emer and Kildare. Does anybody really know what time it is? Is the song by Chicago. Thank you very much, Sean in Galway. Thin Lizzy's Old Town, mentioned a couple of times. Great trumpet solo. Did we play Thin Lizzy recently, or did we mean to and not, and therefore we should? Old Town would be lovely today. Kevin Carter, Manic Street Preachers or Northern Lights by Super Fray Animals. Said Ed on the outskirts of Sofia, enjoying the sun in the mother-in-law's garden. That sounds wonderful. Precious by The Jam, or A Message to You, Rudy, by The Specials. Penny Lane by The Beatles, or Old Town by Phil Lynott. Kevin and Kerry, keep them coming into us and we will play some more songs with trumpets. But I'm quite sure there is none in our song tree today, because it's a really special song from Lisa Hannigan that I just haven't played in a while. Have a listen.

That's Lisa Hannigan with Little Bird. Let's stick with wonderful Irish female voices. We've got Sive Keane on the way, who is a very young Irish voice, but very powerful. She's on the Recommends. I'm going to play her song in a while. But right now, Eleanor McAvoy.

What a beautiful summery vibe. Eleanor McAvoy, we're going to stay there, but we're going to Cuba now. Cuba in the 90s. There is some solid trumpet here, but in this one, it's a little bit more restrained, and I like that too. Have a listen for it. Buena Vista Social Club, this is Chan Chan.

0: They are the Buena Vista Social Club. They played Dublin this year, didn't they? Lots more suggestions for good trumpet. Any song from the Commitments? Joey the Lips. Running by Fred. Oh, how I loved Fred. Running by Fred. Great trumpet solo at the start. Murph from Cork. Thank you, Murph from Cork. Dwight. Oh, sorry, you asked. Fantastic Mexican trumpet playing. What about the original? I like it like that. Pete Rodriguez. And the theme music for James Bond's On Her Majesty's Secret Service has a banger of a trumpet on it, said one texter. Thank you very much. We will get to more of them. I've got the James Hunter 6 on the way after this.
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James Hunter 6. And now let me introduce you to the Cactus Blossoms. Perhaps you know them already. They're quite new to me. They're an indie folk duo from Minneapolis, Minnesota, and they are brothers, and I do love a good sibling harmony, and these brothers provide that so beautifully. Their names are Paige Burkham and Jack Torrey. His birth name was Jack Burkham. They are best known for these beautiful harmonies. They have been compared to the Everly Brothers quite often, and they're doing some lovely work. Have a listen to this one is called Hey Baby.

My goose is cooked. The Everly Brothers, Wake Up My Little Susie, and before that, the Cactus Blossoms, and good reaction to them. One texter said, my God, the air to that song sounds like The Gambler, Kenny Rogers. It does now you say it, doesn't it? We're talking about trumpets. Lovely, lovely suggestions for songs with trumpets. Born of Frustration by James has a decent trumpet contribution, but who'll be celebrating playing the trumpets on Sunday evening? Kerry or Mayo? Thanks for that question. And I really feel it in my bones. It'll be Mayo this year. It has to be. It's our year. Emma Langford does the best human trumpet live I've heard, said Carl. And you know what? She did it when she joined us for a mini session and I was blown away. It was fabulous. I often applaud people for whistling in songs. I think that's a risk. But to play the human trumpet mid-song, mid-session, I thought Emma Langford was especially brilliant. My uncle Brendan does it too, and I think it's a wonderful talent to play the human trumpet. Louise King Curtis playing trumpet, A Whiter Shade of Pale. What about Peter Gabriel on Sledgehammer? Is it really? I have to listen. It didn't stand out, I must say. But thank you for the suggestion. And a lot of people mentioning Flea from Red Hot Chili Peppers. He has a jazz album released recently, and he's a great trumpet player, and a few guest musicians on the album. That's my homework for the way home to Castlebar today. What about this one? This was mentioned now. I can't get it out of my head. Oh, Fred. This is running.

That's Fred. Laura in Kilkenny sums it up just perfectly. They were so good. Fred were so good. They really were. Susan O'Neill includes the trumpet so beautifully in some of her songs, says Margot in Kilkee in County Clare. That's funny. Me and Derek were here and we were just talking about Susan O'Neill before the show and how wonderful she is. Madness, One Step Beyond, surely one of the best trumpet tunes ever. In fact, I don't know the name of the trumpet player in Madness, but features heavily in many of the songs. House of Fauna, some good trumpet too, doesn't it? Look it, we will get back to the trumpet, but right now, I've just fancied this one from Fleetwood Mac. This is Tusk. I played Secondhand News recently, but let's go for this one. This is Tusk from one of the greatest bands of all time, Fleetwood Mac.

0: You hear the trumpet on that one, that is Tusk. That is Fleetwood Mac and the marching band that were called the USC Trojan Marching Band. And they had all sorts, they had the trumpets, trombones, saxophones, tubas, drums, and they recorded that in the Dodger Stadium in LA to get that sound. How good it is. Phil Lynott on the way with Old Town as promised.
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6: A man remains in Garda custody after a woman is stabbed in a church in Waterford. We've the latest from Tramore.
5: Oscar Brannock on his call for a public inquiry after his wrongful conviction for the Salins train robbery is declared a miscarriage of justice.
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5: And should we follow the UK lead and ban energy drinks for under 16s?
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7: The old Covent Garden. I remember only too well.

Thank you for that beautiful suggestion for some fabulous trumpet in an incredible song. Now, it's one to watch. It is one from our recommends. This lady is, I believe she's only 18 now, because I know I was reading about her 2 years ago and listening to her, and she was 16 then. So my maths are good, right? But I think she's around that now. She was around that then. Sive Keane is her name. She's from Dublin. And she has musical ability beyond her years. This song, featuring on the recommends, as I said, is called Hate Me Now. Thank you.

RT Radio 1 recommends list. We have room for one more, and I want to pack in the trumpets. There are many on this one. Can we hear it? Oh, Paul Simon, Do Not Let Me Down. Here we go. We got loads of them in there. Randy, John, Alan, Lou, and Rob.

0: That's it. That's us from Galway this afternoon. I hope you have a wonderful afternoon and I will meet you back here at 3 o'clock. But up next, stand by for Drive Time. It's Colm and Claire.
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5: Hello and welcome. It's Claire Brock.
6: I'm Colm O'Mungoyne here on today's Drive Time. Coming up,
5: a man remains in Garda custody after a woman is stabbed in a church in Waterford. We'll have the latest from Tremor.
6: We talked to Oscar Brannock on his call for a public inquiry after his wrongful conviction for the Salins train robbery is declared a miscarriage of justice.
5: €7 billion in additional budget spending. The government prepares to launch its summer economic statement.
6: But as public pay comes on the agenda, should remote working be on the negotiating table? We
5: TikTok prescribing, why a growing number of us are getting our health advice from social media influencers.
6: And should we really follow the UK's lead and ban energy drinks for under 16s?
5: We want to hear from you today. Are you a public servant who's remote working, but some calling for it to be scaled back in the context of a fresh public pay deal? Do you have a view on that? Do you think it's fair? We'll be debating that later with Gerard Howland and SIP2's Adrian Kane. That plus anything else you want to get in touch with us about, you can watch. WhatsApp us on 0870 32 32 32 or text us 51551. But first today, a woman in her 50s has been seriously injured in a stabbing in Tremor in County Waterford. The incident occurred during the recitation of the Rosary before 10 a.m. Mass at Holy Cross Church in Summerhill. The woman was in the main body of the church when she was attacked. A man in his 30s was arrested nearby. Well, with the latest from Waterford, I'm joined on the line by RTÉ reporter Karen Creed. Karen, what do we know about the attack that happened this morning?
7: Well, Claire, it is one that has caused imaginable shock here in Tremor, both the nature of it and where it happened, because the incident occurred just before 10 a.m. Mass this morning, as you said, there at Holy Cross Church in Tremor. Now, we understand there was a considerable number of people in the church at the time saying rosary when this attack took place. It happened, we understand, in the seating area of the church in one of the pews, and in a matter of moments, one woman was attacked in a suspected stabbing and sustained one stab wound. Now, no one else was injured, but others immediately came to her aid and emergency services and Gardaí were alerted. So a huge multi-agency response was deployed, and that was, of course, because there was concern that there could be further casualties. Thankfully, that was not the case, and the injured woman was taken to hospital and the scene was sealed off. As it stands here now, the church doors are closed and the Gardaí technical examination of the scene has completed.
5: What do we know about the condition of the injured woman, Karen?
7: Well, she is a woman in her 50s. She sustained serious injuries, but non-life-threatening, and she was taken immediately to University Hospital Waterford in the aftermath of that attack just before 10 a.m. this morning. Now, it's understood, we're hearing, that she is in a stable condition. The woman, we're hearing locally, is well known. Her injury has caused immense distress in the community on hearing it. Many people, of course, wishing her a good recovery in the aftermath. There were a lot of parishioners in the church at the time, and the diocese has commended their reaction, particularly to assist this woman during a frightening incident.
5: A man was arrested shortly after this attack. What do we know about that?
7: Yes, a man was arrested not long after the incident took place in an investigation then launched by Gardaí. Now, he was arrested at a house in the Summerhill area, which isn't far from the church. A knife was also recovered, which is being examined. The suspect is well known in the area and we understand living here for a long time. He is being held under Section 4 of the Criminal Justice Act, so Gardaí can question him for up to 24 hours. Gardaí are continuing their investigation. They are trying to find out a motive for this attack and to figure out whether it was a random attack or targeted.
5: Now, you mentioned there, you know, how this was a very public attack. It was done in a church with parishioners nearby. You have been speaking to some locals and some eyewitnesses.
7: Mm-hmm. I mean, you can see it in people's faces walking around. It is the conversation that is happening everywhere around this seaside town. A lot of people traumatised, but no more than the people in the church themselves. I did speak, as you said, to one eyewitness, a woman called Anne O'Connor. She's a regular mass goer. She is understandably shook after what happened, but she said it happened so quickly in the church. She was sitting right in front of the lady who was attacked, and she spoke of her shock and others. But she said, while it is worrying to see such a thing happen, the sense of community and also that swift response by the emergency services, which she and others have been commending. She said, while people are shocked, she doesn't think it will put people off going to Mass, because today the conversation around this incident happening in a church, a safe setting where people come to pray and to feel safe, as one would imagine, she believes that while the church is closed today, Mass is going to continue again tomorrow. I spoke actually to the local priest, Father Richard O'Halloran, and he said, of course, people are shook, but he will address parishioners tomorrow morning following this incident.
5: And Karen, as you say, a man in his 30s arrested and being held in Garda custody this afternoon. Many thanks for your update from Tramore on that story. Our thanks to RTÉ reporter Karen Creed.
6: Now, at the Court of Appeal today, another chapter in Oscar Brannock's years-long quest for justice finally came to an end. His wrongful conviction for the Salons train robbery a half a century ago has been declared a miscarriage of justice, and now another chapter begins because he continues to call for a public inquiry into what happened to him and the others arrested 50 years ago. The Mail train robbery took place on March 31st, 1976, when the Cork to Dublin train was diverted near the County Kildare town and an estimated £200,000 was stolen. The IRA later claimed credit for the train robbery, but Oscar Brannock and fellow members of the Irish Republican Socialist Party were arrested at the time, mistreated in custody, and he himself was held in detention for 18 months. He was found guilty by the non-jury special criminal court in December 1978, but that conviction was overturned a year and a half later after a court found his confession had been obtained under oppression. I spoke to Oscar Brannock earlier. He began by telling me what the declaration of a miscarriage of justice meant to him.
8: Well, obviously, it's a long time coming. It's a claim I've been making since 1976 to the police who were torturing me at the time, and ever since, to whatever courts or interviews or whatever I was giving. And it's a great step forward in the continuing international campaign for an independent public inquiry. It's also, I think, very important for other campaigners in whatever human rights issues they're campaigning for, to give them courage to persist and to continue in their campaigns.
6: Your brother Cormac has talked about the impact, obviously, on yourself, but on the wider family as well, of what was done to you in 1976. Does this declaration of a miscarriage of justice also have a wider impact for other people who were affected by it?
8: Well, obviously it affects the entire family, and both Cormac and myself suffer from post-traumatic stress disorder, but it affected everybody across the family, including my parents. There's also, and the children, and unfortunately there is scientific evidence that trauma can go to the next generation and even skip generations. So that's all has to be borne in mind in terms of the impact.
6: And unfortunately, another victim of this miscarriage of justice, Brian McNally, wasn't around to see this today. He died only last month. I mean, it must be a source of regret after all your campaigning that he didn't make

0: get to this point?
1: Well, obviously that's tragic, but I should point out that in terms of the campaign and certificates for Mrs. Carriage's justice, that will be continued by his family and all the other families, and that the Salins case is not going to go away, and the demand for an independent public inquiry is not going to go away. I'd hope to see an inquiry in my lifetime, but if I don't, there will be one at some time. My family will continue campaigning for an inquiry.
0: I think the full public inquiry has been a campaign ongoing for it since at least 1991, if I'm correct in saying that. Do you have any insight into what the barriers have been up until now? Because just looking at a recent response from the Department of Justice in March of this year, saying a spokesperson for the department saying a public inquiry in relation to these matters is not warranted. And Jim O'Callaghan, the Minister for Justice in the Dáil, speaking last year, said, given all the developments that have taken place in the intervening years, including the adjudication by the courts and the granting of a presidential pardon, I'm not aware of any matter of urgent public interest which would warrant reopening the matter. Does the declaration of a miscarriage of justice, in your view, does that give cause for the department to revisit that stance?
1: Of course, and that's a call that has been made by my legal team and the Irish Council for Civil Liberties, who are there today representing all the other human rights organisations in Ireland. You must remember that our arrest and torture was carried out by under the coalition government of Fine Gael and Labour. Our framing and to the Special Criminal Court, the unjust trials, sleeping judge trial, and all that was under a Fianna Fáil government. So who has been in power ever since 1980? It has been the Fianna Fáil and Fine Gael. So, of course, they have everything to hide. But the point is that there is an obligation on them legally under the European Convention of Human Rights and the United Nations Declaration Against Torture, that whenever there are allegations, sustainable allegations about torture, that they're obligated to hold an independent public inquiry. And the government has signed up to all this. Also, there is an obligation under Article 40 of the Constitution to defend its citizens.
0: Can I ask you, Oscar, what would you like this public inquiry to cover? What specific issues do you think are important to look into that haven't been looked into before this, where you feel there is more information to come to light?
1: What I am concerned about, and what we are concerned about, is an inquiry into what happened to us from the moment we were arrested up to the present day. That covers our arrests, in my case, an illegal, unconstitutional arrest, interrogations, torture, beatings. And when I say torture, I say it advisedly. It's not just beatings, which the media have an issue with using the word torture. Torture is defined as oppressive or physical violence to obtain confessions, whether real or false. That is what happened in our case. So, obviously, an inquiry would look into all that. Now, those who want to hide all that and to cover over it, as they have been doing for the last 50 years, will come up with all kinds of excuses as to why it's not required. But the law requires it. International law requires it. European law requires it. Constitution requires it.
0: And should this be carried out by an individual who hasn't practiced within the state, there are questions to be answered about the conduct of the trial in the Special Criminal Court and how your appeals at that time were looked into. Would this perhaps, in the interests of having somebody completely independent of the Irish system coming in, be better carried out by maybe somebody from another jurisdiction?
1: Ideally, yes. But the terms of reference, of course, are crucial. And I would have to see, and my lawyers, etc., would have to see all the human rights groups have to see the terms of reference to ensure that they comply with international law.
0: Do you have any calls out, correspondence with the minister to revisit this as of today, or are you seeking a meeting with him at any point in order to discuss this?
1: That's a matter. I've come out of court. I've been doing interviews for the past few hours. It's something I will be discussing with the human rights groups and my solicitor early tomorrow. Can I just say that human rights have no sell-by date?
0: And that was Oscar Brannock speaking to me earlier after his conviction was declared a miscarriage of justice.
2: Now, social media is overflowing with health advice, from collagen powders and natural supplements to LED light masks and wellness trends. But Irish pharmacists are warning that more people are making important health decisions based on what they see online, and in some cases replacing prescribed medicines with products promoted by influencers. Well, for more on this, I'm joined now by pharmacist Sheena Mitchell. Sheena, you're welcome to the programme. When it comes to people getting their health advice from social media influencers, what are you seeing online right now that is concerning you?
3: I suppose we see a lot of trending lines online, you know, whether it be collagen powder or red light mask, there's always something being pushed. And really, the concerning thing is that people don't always know why they're being recommended something. It's blanket advice, and they don't often know that the person is being paid to advertise that product. So an information could be given, you know, to say, oh, this would be great for your cholesterol for someone, but actually it mightn't be safe with the other medication that they're taking. Mm-hmm. So blanket healthcare advice is risky in itself. And then we have to look at online, like the wellness space is actually four times bigger than the pharma industry, which is hard to believe. So the wellness industry is actually huge, and it's unregulated, okay, and it has no marketing restrictions. So you've no idea if someone's recommending something to you because it is actually clinically effective, and if the studies that they're showing, and that's a tactic that's being used at the moment, a lot of scientific journal articles and studies which look very impressive and look really legit are being kind of paired and posted with these products, almost like looking for affiliation of good evidence. But actually, we know that a lot of those studies are industry funded, they're small, they use variable extraction techniques for herbal remedies and stuff like that. And companies are cherry picking their outcomes. So unfortunately, we just have to be really careful that we know who is selling us something, why they're selling it, do they have their best interest? And unfortunately, a lot of the best advice for many of these conditions comes down to something that you can't sell, which is good, healthy lifestyle.
2: So, I mean, what are you seeing happening right now as a result of a lot of influence in the social media sphere on particular health products?
3: Yeah, so we see a lot of people, you know, talking about hormone regulation, and that could be anything, you know, to do with brain fog or just general fatigue. And sometimes I think, you know, you have someone who is maybe using supplements and spending an awful lot of money, and they have no guarantee of a clinical effect. Whereas if they go into their GP and have that conversation, they might be able to get something that's more evidence-based. And say, for example, in the case of stress or anxiety, which is really common topic at the moment, it might be that they actually need counselling and they don't just need, you know, to be popping.
2: But Sheena, I will go into my local pharmacy and I will see products that are marketed at me that I may see also marketed online by social media influencers. And they could be the collagen supplements, they could be the gut health products, or herbal products for brain fog, as you mentioned there. And I'll see them on the pharmacy shelf. So what's the difference between seeing them in the pharmacy and somebody online suggesting that they might be good for the customer?
3: So a pharmacy in Ireland, our pharmacy is a retail pharmacy, okay, which means we are retail units as well as healthcare professionals. And that's a complex area to navigate. But what I would say to people is, when you come in, you know, and if you pick a shampoo or a lipstick, we're not going to tell you that that one does not suit you and isn't actually going to make your hair look blonder or get rid of your dandruff, whatever it is that you believe that this cosmetic product or this non-medicinal product is going to do for you. What we're encouraging people to do is open dialogue. And that's why I actually think it's great that we have people coming into community pharmacy, because it can start conversations and make sure that we're signposting them in the right direction.
2: Mm-hmm. All right, so give us an idea of the kind of problems you're seeing. Are you seeing patients stopping taking prescribed medication, for example, because they have seen something on social media that they think is a better natural alternative?
3: Yeah, I've seen the most common ones at the moment would be things like sleep disturbances and anxiety, and also cholesterol, as I mentioned, is a big one. People have a negative association with statins, which are really clinically effective and have been

0: shown through many meta-analyses to be completely safe. Obviously, anything that has a biological effect has a side effect, but that applies to herbal remedies as well. So at least, you know, you get the right, I suppose, risk balance ratio, and you're getting something that you know has been regulated in Ireland and within the EU, and you know it's safe. Whereas we know with certain herbal remedies, you know, things like ashwagandha, they can cause liver toxicity. And so you might have someone who buys that online completely unaware, being told that it's going to do great things for their mood. And instead, they would have been much better maybe engaged with their GP or committed to the community pharmacy and, you know, appropriate evidence-based treatment be given.
1: I mean, do you think we need more regulation in this area, because there doesn't seem to be much stopping people promoting whatever they want online?
0: I think there's two very different groups of people out there doing a lot of marketing. So actually three. So there's the manufacturers and, you know, I suppose the people who are making these products, first of all. And we need tighter regulation on the health claims they can make. For example, in the UK recently, they moved to remove the claim of anti-aging from red LED masks. So that's a really positive step. It's just, I suppose, we're slow to catch up with these new products. I think then we have your general influencer who is not a healthcare professional, who is out there trying to put food on the table, and they see what they consider to be a beauty product come in and they think, well, there's no harm in that, okay? Mm-hmm. But actually then you're taking money from someone and sending someone down an incorrect path. So I think that one's quite different or difficult to regulate, because where's the line between beauty and healthcare? I probably, and as myself and David Robert Grimes discussed in the Irish Pharmacy podcast, we may have a little bit less sympathy for healthcare professionals who are undertaking those sort of brand deals in that way. Because when you are recommending a healthcare product to someone as a healthcare professional, you A, have to be guaranteed that it is, you know, going to have a clinical effect, and B, that it's safe.
1: And we are seeing that as well. We are seeing people in the medical profession who will also be pushing products and services online. So that's something to bear in mind as well. But, you know, you've put out this warning anyway from pharmacists on this issue, and it certainly is a hot topic online and elsewhere. Pharmacist Sheena Mitchell, thanks for joining us.
0: Thank you.
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2: Now, when it comes to sports, some of the greatest ever names never won the big one. Is it a career failure if you never win your biggest sports prize, or does that depend entirely on who you were up against? To talk us through this, we're joined by RTE Sports' Damien O'Mara. Damien.
11: Cullum, how are you?
2: The nearly men and women.
11: Yeah, I think we need to define this by saying we're talking about people who got to like the top percentile of their sport, but perhaps didn't quite get to the very top step of their sport. So and very often, as
2: these people are perfectionists.
11: I know
2: that they would be disappointed.
11: But like, we're talking about people who are like superhuman athletes who just didn't happen to win one medal. And I think when you have conversations like this, one of the things we often forget about is, as brilliant as you might be at something, you're ultimately defined by the brilliant people that you're up against. And perhaps like, if you look at Formula One drivers over the years who happened to have the misfortune of competing at the same time as Michael Schumacher, or like football teams that happened to come true when Dublin were there, or when Kilkenny were there, or soccer teams when Brazil were at their height. So there's a little,
2: you don't need to tell me. I was the nearly man of Sibutio. I was unfortunate to have a brother
10: brother who just was had the edge in me in Sibiu. I could have been something.
11: I'm just afraid now I'm going to have sports people, particularly Irish sports people's numbers appear on my phone now in a second going, I can't believe you said I was a failure because I never won such
10: and such. Let's take it outside the jurisdiction then and begin with the World Cup. So the greatest who've never won a World Cup.
11: Well, you'd have to start talking about Cristiano Ronaldo. Made history as the first man to score in six stagings of the men's World Cup, but doesn't have his medal, has European Championships medals, came back time and time again. He's looking at Lionel Messi disappearing off into the sunset now with just one World Cup medal, but it's one World Cup medal more than poor Cristiano.
10: Anyone else?
11: Well, Marta would be the big one from the women's game. Six times FIFA Women's World Player of the Year. Like, phenomenal talent. Did so, like, the women's game as it is now is built upon the shoulders of players like Marta who were at their, you know, zenith.
10: From Brazil.
11: Yeah, like maybe, you know, 10 or 15 years ago, if not further back. Came closest in 2007. Brazil lost the final to Germany, but just was not part of a Brazil team. Like, was the greatest women's, is probably the greatest women's player of all time. She missed out on the medal. Another one from a men's point of view, and we can go back through like
10: Eusebio,
11: Di Stefano. Think of all the, you know, those Sunday mornings we spent watching Serie A games, like, you know, Maldini, Van Basten, all those great players. Johan Cruyff, part of the Dutch team, like in 1974, beaten by West Germany in the final, then withdrew from the 1978 championships. He said because of safety over his family. It's long been rumoured that maybe the junta had a quick word in his ear and he decided that Argentina wasn't the best place for him to be in 1978. Like, a man who has defined the game. Pep Guardiola is a student of Cruyff. All of the Barcelona players who've come through over the years do what they do because of the, you know, mindset he instilled in the club, but yet doesn't have his World Cup medal.
1: Like, can one moment of failure, does that define an entire career?
11: That's it's a strong word to use
1: I
11: now.
1: Know, but
11: a strong word, Claire.
1: Well,
11: failure.
1: What would you call it? One moment, one slip up?
11: Well, and slip up is the right word to use because you look at poor Steven Gerrard. You know, he does punditry now for TNT and Sky and other channels. Cannot go to a Premier League ground without hearing chants about the fact that he quite literally slipped playing for Liverpool against Chelsea back in 2014. Liverpool, by all accounts, were home and host to win a league title. Chelsea win that game as a result of him losing possession, and he's been reminded of it since. He finished second on a couple of occasions in the Premier League and then obviously had disappeared into retirement by the time that Jurgen Klopp led Liverpool to the league title.
1: It's human nature too, isn't it? We think of the things we didn't do rather than, you know, the achievements we did.
11: And
1: maybe.
11: The problem is
1: so do all the fans, unfortunately.
11: You look at someone like Steven Gerrard who, like, personifies Liverpool, grew up in the area, captained the club, came through the ranks, and never got the opportunity to not only captain to a Premier League, but then is reminded time and time again that one little faux pas was the reason that cost him the Premier League.
10: It's maybe more acute in individual sports like athletics.
11: Yeah, and there's a couple here. You know, we look at, like, the Jamaican Merlin Otte, like one of the most decorated sprinters in the history of the Olympics, or of athletics. And the one about the Olympics that really gets me is that there was a conversation on the BBC, really stuck with me a couple of years ago, where they talked about Paula Radcliffe finished fourth in the Olympics, never won a medal. Fatima Whitbread won a silver and a bronze, never won a gold.
10: Like, still won a silver and a bronze.
11: To get to the Olympics. Like, you know, and like, this is a thing that I've been lucky enough to work at four Olympic Games, and you meet athletes who have spent their entire life to get literally to the top 1 or 2 percentile in the world in their sport, and you try to remind them in the times of disappointment that you have got here, and there are millions of people around the world who don't have the ability to get here, and then you're reminded you only won a silver or a bronze or never won the gold.
10: We have a texter making the case for John Milan, Waterford hurler who never got an All-Ireland.
11: And listen, I'll add in, like, you could go through the Waterford team of the noughties, Milan, McGrath, Brown, Flynn, Shanahan. There's an entire generation of them that ended a 39-year wait for a Munster title in 2002. They then won four Munster titles in that decade, only really got to one final, were absolutely blitzed by Kilkenny in an All-Ireland final. But again, is there a little asterisk beside it that they were playing at a time that there was a phenomenal, like, Tipperary team, a phenomenal Kilkenny team? Like, the GAA is the one that really, for me, is the difficult one, because you're not only defined by the teams and the players that you're up against, but you're defined as well by the fact that you're born in a certain county.
1: I mean, can we talk about Mayo this and this week in particular? There's an awful lot riding again on this weekend.
11: The same again. They will not want to be reminded that it's 1951 since they won an All-Ireland. They will not want to be reminded of the fact that is it the 11th or 12th final
10: this
11: week? You
10: could probably put several squads of high quality Mayo players together who reached finals.
11: Well, you look at Aidan O'Shea. you know, has played over 100 times in the championship for Mayo, is still part of the squad.

0: this week. Is it his last chance to win an All-Ireland? Killian O'Connor, Kieran MacDonald, his son Kobe, has set the championship on fire this year. Like, Kieran, if he was with some other counties, would certainly have multiple All-Ireland medals. Keith Higgins, like Liam McHale, like there's just so many of them.
1: The other, I mean, from another team in Connacht who stands out and constantly gets mentioned as the best footballer never to win an All-Ireland, Dermot Early.
0: Yeah. And again, like, but you could literally go through an entire team of like multiple 15s to play. Like, you can go again, someone like Declan Brown of Tipperary, one of the most stylish footballers you'll ever see. Had he picked up a hurl and a slitter instead of a football, he'd probably have a couple of All-Irelands in his back pocket. Dermot Early, you know, Johnny Doyle in Kildare, Michael Meehan in Galway, my mate Kieran Whelan, who's on the Sunday game at the weekend, soldiered for Dublin for so many years.
1: Johnny Doyle is still running marathons.
0: Exactly, and still probably playing junior football down in Kilkerry. But like, you look at someone like Kieran Whelan, just missed out in 1995 and was then gone before 2011 and had this career sandwiched in the middle. Like, even to go back to the hurling, Patrick Horgan is on the Sunday game this year, retired having lost the All-Ireland final last year. Like, without a shadow of a doubt, when the history of hurling is being written in 50, 100, 150 years' time, he will be spoken about even then as one of the greats of all time.
1: A couple more individual ones there, golf and snooker.
0: I go to the Crucible every year. It's like a real midlife crisis thing a couple of years ago. I go and sit in a dark, quiet room watching snooker players. Jimmy White. The amount of people you'll see around Sheffield at this stage still wearing Jimmy White t-shirts and buying Jimmy White merchandise. He is remembered as the man who lost six World Championships finals. Again, four of them against Stephen Hendry, who arguably is up there with, like, he's up there with Ronnie O'Sullivan as the greatest of all time. Lost to Steve Davis. Like, he is, forget about everything that he did do in the sport, he's remembered as the man who lost the six finals. You mentioned Monty, once world number two, finished runner-up at five majors, never won a major. He's, like, forget about the Ryder Cup captaincy, forget about all of the great success he had. He's the fella who never won a major.
1: That's a pretty comprehensive
0: list. It's a bit
1: harsh,
0: sure, look, harsh world we live in, really.
1: Keep them 51551 for your texts. 0870 32 32 32 for your WhatsApps. We're going to get swamped with nominations on this. But for now, Damien O'Mara, thanks a million for that.
2: Now, coming up between now and 6 o'clock, could reforming our bail system resolve prison overcrowding even? And global water bankruptcy. Are we spending more than the planet can afford? Now, we are going to talk about the bail system because, according to the Irish Penal Reform Trust, it needs much better psychiatric hospital alternatives, reform of cash bail requirements and the possibility of default non-custodial sentences for pregnant women and caregivers. There's some of the recommendations from the IPRT in their new report on our bail system. It says, if we build more prisons, we will just fill them without addressing the underlying reasons. Saoirse Brady is the Executive Director of the Irish Penal Reform Trust and she joins me now. Saoirse, we may be talking about, you know, constitutional rights to both liberty and the presumption of innocence when we're talking about bail, but with a lot of stories that we see of people committing crimes while out on bail, and they are the stories that make the headlines, of course, why should we change our bail system?
3: Good afternoon, Claire, and thanks for having me on. I suppose our report really looks at whether or not the bail system is operating as it was intended. So we had a referendum back in 1996. We had a judgment 6 years ago called the O'Callaghan judgment, which sets out the tests for whether or not somebody should be granted bail. And part of those tests that we have, and there's legislation that followed in the Bail Act, is that, you know, people should be remanded into custody when maybe they pose a flight risk, when, you know, they might interfere with the trial process, and whether or not they might be at risk of committing a serious offence. Mm-hmm. But what our research shows and what the statistics show is that people who reoffend while out on bail, as you mentioned, it's the high-profile violent cases that make the headlines very often, or alternatively, cases where somebody has continued to reoffend and reoffend, that make the headlines.
2: Sorry to cut across you, but just on the counter to that, we also heard, and I think it was from a Dáil debate just last year, according to the Justice Minister, Jim O'Callaghan, 20% of crimes committed on bail were in respect of theft from shops, not necessarily very high profile or headline grabbing crimes. But that is approximately 8,000 crimes.
3: It is. And, you know, I suppose the next two highest on those were breach of bail orders and

0: a problem. So what we really effectively need to see are bail supports in the community. Those are very effective in the youth justice system. Our own Department of Justice has recommended we put in place this type of support for women. The minister has committed to that. And that means that we will address the offending behaviour and the reasons behind it. Hopefully we'll reduce reoffending in the future.
1: Can you talk to me about this adult bail support scheme? How would that work?
0: So in the youth justice system, what happens is the young person has to be in their family home. They get a suite of interventions. They identify and then address underlying trauma, mental health, addiction issues, whether or not they're engaging in education. So it would have to be slightly different for the adult population, but the same principles would apply. And it is extremely effective, might I add,
1: increased supervision of a person while they're out on bail to ensure that they stay on the right track?
0: It's not necessarily increased supervision, but there will be an element of supervision. But what it means is that the supports come to the person, that they're able to comply with their bail conditions, like signing on, making appointments. If one of their conditions, for example, is to attend mental health appointments, then somebody will support them to do that. And it's giving them the best opportunity possible to comply with their bail conditions, not to reoffend, and it actually is really effective in the other jurisdictions like Scotland, and that has been recognised by this government. There is a commitment to do it, and we need to see it delivered in Budget 2027.
1: I mean, essentially, is your view part of the solution to overcrowding in our prisons, reduce the number of inmates rather than build bigger prisons here?
0: Yeah, no, certainly it is. And while, you know, we think that reducing the remand population, again, a recommendation that has come from Department of Justice officials to the previous Minister for Justice. But if we reduce that remand population, we recognise there are people who have to be remanded into custody because they meet the high threshold. But what we are seeing are people remanded into custody because they can't afford small amounts of cash bail. So in the report, you will see that we talk about people not being able to afford the 30 euro bail that the judge has set. And that's very often because they have maybe stolen from a shop, they've stolen baby food from a shop. And if they had the money to pay for baby food, they wouldn't have done it in the first place. So while yesterday at the launch of our report, we heard that somebody had been refused or wasn't able to pay 20 euro bail. Well, that doesn't seem like a lot of money to you or I.
1: So what do you want to do
0: that
1: in
0: is
1: that
0: the
1: instance?
0: Difference between,
1: what do you want to do in that instance?
0: We would believe that, we believe that cash bail isn't necessary. That, you know, if somebody, if a judge believes that somebody is safe enough to be in the community on remand while they await trial, then the 20 euro that they're asking them to pay that they may not be able to pay not stand as an obstacle to them being denied liberty.
1: Are we seeing people being remanded in custody because they're unable to pay 20 euro?
0: Yes, we are, and particularly women. We've heard this from the Docus Centre, and very often it impacts women and it impacts the traveller community as well. People have to make choices about whether or not to pay the money to bail their loved one out of prison or to put food on the table. And, you know, we hear this time and time again, and we need to actually address it. There is a recommendation as well that, you know, somebody shouldn't have to go to prison and then provide the cash, that should be available at the courthouse.
1: All right. Well, all of this in your latest report, looking for an overhaul of our bail system. Saoirse Brady, Executive Director of the Irish Penal Reform Trust, thank you. Thank you for joining us.
2: Now, as you'll be aware, the question of whether children should be banned from social media continues to be debated here and across the world. Our Washington correspondent Jackie Fox has been speaking to Michael McGrath, the EU Commissioner from Ireland, about the possibility of limiting social media use for children.
3: The European Commission is now considering the report from the expert panel on child safety online. We have that report just a week at this stage, and we intend to consider it across the summer and then come back after the summer break with a proposal. And as you know, they have recommended a graduated approach with age-appropriate restrictions in terms of access to social media and also regulation of social media. And I know that President von der Leyen has indicated that she finds that approach quite convincing. I agree. I think it is the most appropriate way forward, but we haven't yet made any formal decision. It will be in the autumn that we will make a decision. I do think overall it is better to have a coordinated EU-wide approach to the the regulation of social media, and to that

0: question of what is an appropriate age for access to social media, and indeed what is the appropriate system of regulation. And we know many member states have come forward with different initiatives, but most have indicated a preference for an EU-wide approach, and that is what we will be working towards in the autumn.
1: So there are positive signals that there will be something in place and a decision will be made in the autumn, but how are you going to enforce something like this? Could we see fines for big tech as a deterrent?
0: So we need to, first of all, make the policy decision about what it is that we want to implement, and that will almost certainly then require legislation. And in framing the legislation, one of the questions that we need to address is the one around enforcement. At the moment, we have the Digital Services Act, for example, which sets out the digital rule book that does provide for financial penalties in the form of fines. We're not yet at the stage of making decisions about the precise legislative instrument that will be used to implement the Commission decision in relation to social media and young people. But that is one question, the one of enforcement, and how we ensure that our rules are implemented is one that will fall to be considered as part of that.
1: You know, this visit also has a meeting with the chair of the US Trade Commission. Donald Trump's original reciprocal tariffs have been overturned by the US Supreme Court a couple of months ago, and there was a temporary replacement, and that will run out on Friday. Have you got any update on what the status is? Is it more uncertainty? Are you in the know?
0: Well, we are in ongoing contact with our counterparts here in the US in relation to the full implementation of the trade agreement that we entered into. It is now pretty much a year on from the Turnberry Agreement. There has been some turbulence since then. We are fully and faithfully implementing our obligations on the EU side, and we have been given full reassurance from the US administration that they are fully committed to the Turnberry Agreement.
2: And that was EU Commissioner Michael McGrath speaking to our Washington correspondent Jackie Fox earlier. Now, as we enjoyed the recent hot spell, the hose pipe ban for parts of the country reminded us that such extreme temperatures are not without consequences. Earlier this year, a major UN report warned that the world has entered an era of what it calls global water bankruptcy, using fresh water faster than nature can replace it. The good news is that scientists are responding with some extraordinary innovations, from pulling drinking water out of desert air to transforming seawater into one of our most valuable resources. Well, with us here now is Dr. Ruth Freeman, Director of Research for Society at Research Ireland. She's here in studio. Thanks for coming in, Ruth. Let's begin with that UN phrase, global water bankruptcy. What does it mean in effect?
3: I mean, I think the UN have chosen to use this phrase because they maybe people feel they understand the language of finance. And I guess it's sort of like thinking about your pay every month, and you end up having to dip into your savings account at the end of the month. And I think that's what we're doing with fresh water. We're using up fresh water much more quickly than nature can put it back into our rivers and lakes and aquifers. And it's worth thinking, I mean, the water that we have on Earth, it's essentially all the water that's ever been here. I mean, there's the same amount of water on Earth today than there was when the dinosaurs were here. You know, it came from comets and asteroids and it was here. But it's really about the fresh water, because only about a couple of percent of the water that we have is fresh water. And of that, less than 1% is actually accessible to us. I mean, a lot of it is locked up in things like glaciers. So again, the language of money, some of it is there, but it's locked away in funds that we won't be able to get for years. And actually, we're putting some of it into misuse through pollution and you know, obviously just using it up.
2: And here in Ireland, people would have looked back at the beginning of the year, and there was a period at the start of this year where people were feeling it was just never going to stop raining. So in a country like Ireland, whatever about places where there's, you know, maybe years of drought, how can Ireland run out of water when it's literally falling out of the sky every second week?
3: I know.
2: If not more.
3: And it's probably really frustrating for people now to be told they have to think about their water usage when we had all that rain back at the beginning of the year. But of course, when we think about climate change, we are seeing these cycles of more extreme weather, more rain, and then longer dry periods. And what's happening is when that water lands over 40 days, the earth can't really absorb it. It ends up running off into our seas. And we see that even when there's storms, you know, it's lashing rain, but the water's pouring into the ocean. So we can't use that as drinking water. It's a bit like pouring a whole bucket of water onto a totally dry sponge. I mean, the water's just going to splash everywhere. Whereas if you drip water slowly onto a sponge, it will gradually absorb it. And I think that's what we're losing with more extreme weather, more sort of periods of gentle rain that it can actually be absorbed into our soil and replenish.

0: our aquifers.
1: Should we be trying to catch more of it?
0: Possibly. We should be doing everything we can to conserve drinking water because, you know, obviously scientists are trying to come up with ways, really innovative ways to help us conserve water, find it in places that we haven't been able to find it before. But the best thing we can do is capture it, fresh water that we have, and just be conscious of our use of the water.
1: You mentioned there, you know, people maybe understand the metaphor of, you know, don't spend it too quickly before you can take it in. But the value of water itself, I mean, you know, you've people who forecast really disastrous dystopian scenarios for some parts of the world, look at maybe a country like Ireland, and saying it will be at least in water rich in years to come. Is that the way water is being viewed increasingly as an asset?
0: Yeah, I think it is. I mean, about 3/4 of the world's population now already suffer water stress for some period of the year. And you'd be surprised. I mean, even countries like Belgium in Europe do suffer water stress. So it's not even that it's just countries very far away. And you're right, broadly, Ireland is quite rich in natural assets. But this whole idea of natural capital will become much more important, I think, into the future.
1: One of the proposals, say, for Dublin is, you know, piping water from the Shannon all the way to Dublin. There's an argument about that and how much water leaks and all of that. But there is certainly have proposals floated recently that desalination and getting water out of the seas is now cheaper and more developed than it was heretofore. Yeah. People would think of the Gulf, maybe. Has water desalination really become easier, and has the technology developed to the point where more and more places are looking at this?
0: It's vastly improving. I mean, in countries like Kuwait, 90% of their drinking water comes from desalination. I mean, the issue in the Gulf is that they're mostly using fossil fuels to power that desalination, so they're trying to switch to renewable energy. But the other side is the byproduct, and the byproduct is essentially salt. So if you have 1,000 litres of seawater, you might get 40 litres of drinking water and then 60 litres of really concentrated, briny, warm water, which at the moment is released back into the sea, which you can imagine there's negative consequences to that. But a really new idea is the idea of using the sodium in that liquid to create batteries. And batteries are one of the things that we really need for a clean energy revolution. But many people will know that our main battery technology nowadays is lithium-ion batteries. All of the challenges with harvesting and mining those rare metals from all over the world. So this idea that we could switch to sodium ion batteries, potentially taking a byproduct at the moment that's problematic and actually using it to create batteries that would then help us store renewable energy. You can start to imagine a future there where there's a much a closed cycle of recycling using solar energy and actually reusing our water.
1: Okay, water out of thin air.
0: Yeah, so this is amazing technology. It actually won the Nobel Prize back in 2025. And it's an idea, this idea of something that has a huge internal surface area, but is tiny. And it's a technology called MOFFS, or metal organic frameworks. So you can imagine this is like a material that is mostly space inside it. So something the size of a sugar cube on the outside has an internal surface area the size of a football pitch. And these materials can be designed with different atoms and molecules inside. So they attract different kinds of chemicals into this space inside them. And they've been designed to attract water. And the amazing thing is that when you put these type of materials in the desert, even though the humidity might only be about 10%, they can actually suck that water out of the air with amazing efficiency.
1: On how large a scale?
0: Well, I mean, the guy, Omar Yagi, who got the Nobel Prize, he's now developing this technology. So it looks about the size of a shipping container, the material. And he is now suggesting that these could be sold and brought out to places in the desert and potentially produce litres of water overnight, seemingly in a place where there is none. So this is really amazing breakthrough technology.
1: Okay, obviously, though, you know, there are the technological aspects of it. And then even in a country like Ireland, there's the conservation piece of it and making sure that the entire water cycle is, you know, that water is looked after throughout the cycle, from when it hits the ground, the care of the rivers, all the way up to water processing for drinking, and how much drinking, what we use drinking water for.
0: Yeah, I mean, look, agriculture is our biggest demand on water, and you know, it's critical, it's the food that we eat. But I think that's also a place we can look. I mean, there are scientists looking at drought resistant crops, which can actually manage with less water, but also precision irrigation. So rather than just just putting a load of water onto a field. You're actually getting it right to the part of the plant that needs it most to develop. So we absolutely do. We need to think about everything. I mean, places like Singapore, there's a

0: slight ick factor here, but now they're recycling their wastewater. So they're essentially turning their sewage waste into what they call new water. Now they're putting that new water, which is absolutely pure. It's purer than something you would get out of a natural stream. They've put it through UV sterilisation and filtration, but they're now putting that back into their water supply. So essentially becoming a circular kind of system in Singapore. So all of these things, I think, are on the table as we try to get our sort of checking account and our current account with water back into the black.
1: Brilliant. Okay, thanks very much, Dr. Ruth Freeman from Research Ireland for bringing us all that.
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2: Now, football programmes, fridge magnets, stamps, Pokemon cards, almost everyone collects something or at least knows someone who does. And then there's those items that we have to pick up when we go away on holidays. But why? We're joined now by neuroscientist and psychologist Sabina Brennan to talk us through the psychology of why we collect. Sabina, there are people who collect specific things and others who just like to bring home a trinket every time they travel or mementos from special events. Tell us about the psychology behind that.
6: Yeah, I mean, I suppose what we're asking really is what functions do souvenirs serve? Like, why do we do it? And I guess the bottom line is that while we might appear to be collecting objects or things, I think what we're really collecting is memories, relationships, pieces of our own life story, and also then, you know, maybe a way to belong or a way to feel in control. So like a souvenir, memorabilia, has the power to make something abstract, you know, like emotions or atmosphere or memories, mm-hmm. tangible. You know, you can't hold a holiday or a friendship or a special stroll on a beach, but you can hold the pebble that you picked up while you were there.
2: Sabina, is it the physicality of it? Is it having something in your hand that then triggers the memory? Like, we often hear about smells triggering memories, but is there also the sensory thing, just the touch?
6: Oh, yeah, absolutely. Like, and it is a great trip. Aside from all of this, it is a great tip that if you want to remember things or moments or experiences, to engage as many of your senses as you possibly can. You know, memory doesn't work like a video, you know, where we simply press play and you retrieve a complete recording. When we remember, the brain has to reconstruct an experience from different pieces of information, where we were, what we saw, who we were with, what it felt like, what it smelled like, what else was happening at the time. So the more senses that you engage when you're enjoying experience, the richer the memory you create. And I suppose objects then that we hold on to, they act as a very specific retrieval cue, you know, in a sense. The object becomes the doorway into our memories. That's kind of the way I like to see it. And that's a very important role played by those, just a little sidetrack. But, you know, in terms of if people develop neurodegenerative diseases like dementia in later life, where language might fail, those kind of tangible objects can really allow people to access memories, you know, via other senses. So
1: for people who keep match tickets, people who are hoarders, effectively match tickets, cinema tickets, you know, the keyrings, everything, they may have many more boxes in the attic, but in later life, if they're affected by dementia, those things may come in useful.
6: Oh, absolutely, absolutely. And I actually, just that whole sidetrack, because it's really important to people. People think that memory is a unitary thing, you know, and once it's gone, it's gone. It's not. Maybe one of the roots, language, might be gone, but the others aren't necessarily gone. So that's why, you know, reminiscence therapy, those kind of things work really, really well. They're very important.

0: important. And they often, you know, those kind of, that kind of memorabilia, it says something about who we are, you know, not just what we've owned or what we've collected, you know, because...
1: As in what we value, is it?
0: Yeah, in a sense, you know, I mean, it is kind of quite interesting, you know, it kind of becomes part of our identity in a way. Often it's a way to express who you are, you know, oh, I collect books, you know, I'm a reader, or I collect magnets from everywhere I go in the world, or, oh, I always keep my concert tickets or cinema tickets. Do you know, it says an awful lot more about you. And I suppose, you know, I support this team. You mentioned, you know, match tickets. That kind of says, yeah, I belong to that community. You know, I'm part of that tribe.
1: It's something, though, that kind of maybe people did more before, you know, nowadays people take selfies, whereas that wasn't really an option at the time. So it's something by which you remember an experience. What does one supplant the other, or does what Claire was talking about there, the tangible thing?
0: I think the tangible thing, I think, you know, holding that pebble in your hand or the concert ticket, you know, it's much more evocative than looking at the selfie, because you know yourself, you know, you post the nicest selfie, whereas that concert ticket, you might remember when you actually bought it, you might remember going to go in and go, oh my God, I think I've forgotten it, or where is it, or you spilt a drink on it. Do you know what I mean? It really does have that doorway, you know, that the tangible object has the capacity to allow you walk in and fully experience that memory again. I do think, though, I'm interested in terms of, things like, so when I grew up, like, you know, people had record collections, you know, albums, and you could flick through them. Now, I do think they're kind of making a comeback, but I don't think it's quite the same.
2: Talk to me about collections. I mean, it's one thing if you'd like to bring a fridge magnet from your holiday or whatever. Yeah. But then in building that collection, is there a kind of psychological thrill in that as well, if you're trying to hunt down a particular, I don't know.
1: The little duck.
0: People
1: who collect penguins everywhere they go. They do, yeah.
2: Do you know penguin collector?
1: I know a penguin collector,
0: not real penguins.
2: I know a pig collector.
0: Similarly. Yeah, and elephants. Yeah, elephants.
2: Each to their own. So is a thrill in the hunt there?
0: Yeah, I think it is. It's a bit like dating, isn't it? I often wonder how people cope now with the online swiping, because it was the thrill of the hunt, actually, that was the fun and exciting.
2: That's a whole other conversation, Sabina.
0: It is a whole other conversation. But
1: how much easier is it with online dating if you could find another penguin collector?
0: Well, do you know what? What would be even better would be to go to the Penguin Collection
1: dating site.
2: Convention.
0: No, convention. That's the word.
2: That's where you will.
1: Does it become a bit of a tyranny, though? You know, people tell themselves, it almost becomes a governing rule. I always buy a fridge magnet wherever I go, or I need to find a penguin wherever I go. I am not a penguin collector, by the way. I'm just using that as an example.
0: But to go back to the thrill, the thing is, dopamine, I mean, you've heard about it lots of times, I'm sure, in terms of it being the pleasure chemical, the reward chemical. But actually, its main role is in motivation, in anticipation, and in learning and wanting. So the possibility of finding that rare card, or going somewhere warm and finding a penguin, if that's what you're into, or opening a packet without knowing what's inside, you know, if you're collecting cards, the anticipation, the uncertainty, and the possibility of a rewarding surprise is often the thing that we get more mileage from. You know, will I find it, rather than, oh, now I own it. It's kind of the same thing that works with lottery tickets, you know. It's the anticipation, the imagining what you'll do with the money. Now, I've never had the pleasure of winning a million, but very few do. But part of why people keep doing that is it's the anticipation. Because if you think about it, you know, once you own something, the pleasure is kind of quite brief. But of course, then you see manufacturers, it's like social media people, they understand that human psychology very well.
1: I don't think anybody collects losing lottery tickets, though, Sabina.
0: No, no, but
1: they should probably. Limited editions. They should probably stack them up to remind themselves that you're definitely going
0: to
1: lose more than you win.
0: I hate to think how many would be in our house. I never never buy them. Dave always says to me, how could you possibly win the lotteries, Vina? You never do the lottery. I don't, but he does. And I hope he'll

0: shares with me if he does.
1: Great. Well, there's plenty of other things that we can collect, and it is good for our memories and it's good for our well-being by the sounds of things. Neuroscientist and psychologist Sabina Brennan. Sabina, thank you so much.
2: Now, still to come, we preview the summer economic statement and should remote working be on the table as part of the public pay negotiations.
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1: How much might government have at its disposal for Budget 2027? We'll preview the summer economic statement.
2: With pay negotiations in play, should remote working be on the bargaining table? We'll debate that.
1: And banning energy drinks for under 16s? The UK is doing it, should we?
2: But first, the news read now by Ray Kennedy.
9: Cullum, thank you and good evening from the newsroom. A man in his 30s is being questioned by Gardaí investigating a stabbing at a church in County Waterford. A woman in her 50s was seriously injured in Tramore this morning. Karen Creed has this report.
10: The church where this stabbing occurred remains closed after a technical examination was carried out of the scene of the attack. The incident happened before 10 a.m. Mass at Holy Cross Church in Tramore, where more than 50 people had gathered and were saying the rosary. The woman was in the main area of the church when she was attacked. She was taken to University Hospital Waterford with serious but non-life-threatening injuries. A man in his 30s was arrested at a nearby house and a knife was seized by Gardaí. Gardaí are appealing for witnesses and for any relevant footage, including dash cam around the time of the attack, as part of their investigation. In a statement, the Diocese of Waterford and Lismore said it is deeply shocked by the violent and frightening incident. Local priest Father Richard O'Halloran commended the swift response of parishioners and emergency services who came to the woman's aid in the church. Karen Creed, RTÉ News in Tramore, County Waterford.
9: A 28-year-old man has been charged with the murder of the former UK government minister Anne Widdecombe. Joshua Kerry from Rotherham in South Yorkshire appeared at Westminster Magistrates Court in London. He was remanded in custody. The body of Miss Widdecombe, who was 78, was found at her home in Devon almost a fortnight ago. A prosecutor told the court that she was hit numerous times on the head with a hammer and that the attack was captured by a camera in the house. One of three men wrongly convicted over the Sallins train robbery has had his case declared a miscarriage of justice by the Court of Appeal. Oscar Brannock was a member of the Irish Republican Socialist Party when around £200,000 Irish pounds was stolen from the Cork to Dublin train near Sallins in County Kildare in March 1976. He said the past 50 years had a severe effect on his health and destroyed his family. He called for an independent public inquiry into the case and paid tribute to his co-accused, one of whom had died recently.
11: This certificate is another step closer to an independent public inquiry into our treatment from the day of our arrest. 6 weeks ago, I attended the funeral of my friend Brian McNally. He was also a victim of the miscarriage of justice caused by the scandal of the Sallins mail train robbery. He did not live long enough to even witness the measure of vindication I received today.
9: The head of the Medical Bureau of Road Safety has said it's an unfortunate reality that alcohol and drugs continue to play a big role in road crashes. Sean Quigley was speaking as figures from the Bureau showed the youngest person caught drink driving last year was a 14-year-old boy and the oldest was a 95-year-old man. Emma Cunahan reports.
10: The shocking figures reveal that one driver was arrested 6 times by Gardaí last year on suspicion of driving while intoxicated. 237 drivers over the limit were caught more than once. The youngest offenders caught drink driving in 2025 were 2 teenagers.

0: teenagers, a 14-year-old boy and a 16-year-old girl. The oldest offender was aged 95. The report also found the highest alcohol level found in blood last year was 9 times over the legal limit for fully licensed drivers.
1: And Taoiseach Micheál Martin has held his first phone call with the new British Prime Minister Andy Burnham. The two leaders discussed Northern Ireland, the Middle East, Ukraine and the EU-UK relationship. Mr. Martin will meet Mr. Burnham when he travels to Britain in September. A 9-year-old boy who inspired changes to Northern Ireland's organ donation rules has received a heart transplant. Doughy McGowan had been on a waiting list for 8 years. He's the namesake of Doughy's Law, introduced in 2023, making it automatic for people to become organ donors unless they opt out. His father, Martin McGowan, said he hopes that it's the start of an unbelievable journey for his son.
2: Doughy's new heart is currently doing all the work, and he has a big smile on his face with his beautiful pink lips that were previously very blue. I'm just so grateful that he is sitting up and he's talking and he's messing and even that he's being shaky. I've never been so grateful to have my son be shaky to me. So it's just such an unbelievable gift, and it really is the gift of life.
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1: Mostly dry tonight with clear spells, cloudy in the north and northwest with patches of drizzle. The cloudier conditions will gradually spread southwards overnight, lowest temperatures of 9 to 13 degrees.
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6: With the latest RTE Traffic and Travel news, I'm Neil O'Sheridan. To Cork first, where traffic is heavy on the N71, approaching an incident near Ballylickey. In Galway, Boherna Drive eastbound is busy before the Tuam Road junction and the Mona Vale Road junction. In Limerick, Childers Road westbound has delays between the Roxburgh roundabout and the M7 Link Road junction. And in Dublin, the M15 northbound is backed up between junction 12 Fairhouse and junction 9 Red Cow, while Adelaide Road westbound onto Harcourt Road is busy from Leeson Street to the Harcourt Street junction. That's the latest RTE traffic and travel news for now.
7: 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I've got Colm O'Mungine and Claire Brock here with you till 6 o'clock on Drive Time.
8: Now, tomorrow the summer economic statement will be published, and this key pre-budget document outlines the broad parameters for Budget 2027. Well, speaking earlier on RTE Radio, Minister for Finance Simon Harris said he wanted to prioritise personal income tax changes. Well, joining me to preview tomorrow is RTE's Economics and Public Affairs Editor David Murphy. David, you're very welcome.
9: Thanks, Minion.
8: Let's start at the beginning. I mean, what can we expect tomorrow? It's this flurry of excitement, political intrigue and often, emotional response in the middle of summer. But what can we expect?
9: Well, you're doing a good job of talking it up there, Claire. But it is, I guess, a key point as they run into the budget, which is going to be on October the 6th, because essentially what it does is it lays out how much money is going to be spent next year, what is going to be the increase, and then the important thing is how much money are they going to set aside for tax cuts. So in terms of the overall spending increases, in terms of capital spending, that stuff like roads, rail, schools, hospitals, they're probably going to see an increase in capital spending of 1.2 billion euro and bringing them something over 20 billion euro. And then there's going to be increases as well in current day-to-day spending. And a lot of that is to keep up with the changing demographics. You need more teachers, doctors, nurses, as indeed the population increases. So those spending increases are probably going to be in the region of 7 billion euro. And then on top of that, they're going to allow money for changes in taxation, particularly tax cuts, and that's probably going to be in the region of 1.5 billion euro.
8: So when the Taoiseach was talking about rewarding work, specifically looking at personal taxes, is the budget really going to do that?
9: Well, yes and no is the answer. Yes, in the sense that they will introduce some sort of personal tax package. And a key part of that is likely to be changing the point at which people pay the higher rate of tax. Now, for a single person, that's around 44%.

0: 4,000 euro. That was left unchanged in the last budget, and it was quite controversial too, because the government felt at the time it needed to leave financial firepower in order to be able to cut the rate of VAT, as they did at the beginning of this month, for the hospitality industry and for hairdressers. Now, when you cut taxes, that costs money. So they had to leave aside funding for that. And as a result, they left the point at which people pay the higher rate of tax unchanged. Now, when you're in an environment where wages are generally going up, and for many people they are, if you leave those thresholds unchanged, people end up paying more money in tax. And that's a particularly an issue at a time of slightly higher inflation due to the war in Iran. So the expectation is, and what Simon Harris has been madly hinting at over the past few weeks and months, is that they will look at those thresholds again. If they were simply to change them just to keep up with inflation, that would cost about 1.2 to 1.3 billion euro. Now, in many other countries, what they do is they adjust those thresholds automatically to keep up with inflation. In Ireland, that's not the way the system works. In Ireland, we give the ministers a big day out where they can announce all of this in a flurry of excitement, and they get a little bit of political bang for their buck. So there is that expectation that they will do that. They will make those changes. Potentially, they could. What they could do is increase the higher rate of tax, the point at which you pay it from 44 up to 46,000 euro.
1: Now, there have been a lot of warnings about excessive dependence on corporation tax. I mean, what are we going to learn about all of that tomorrow?
0: Well, I think what will happen tomorrow is we'll get the big picture in terms of how much will the government spend overall in the budget, what will be the overall spending increases. But recently they announced a new economic forecast, and in that, kind of buried in the detail, they said that there would be what's called an underlying deficit in the public finances of around 10 billion euro this year. And what that actually is that we know that we're spending an awful lot of money that comes in from corporation tax receipts. And a lot of that has nothing to do with Ireland. In other words, it's large multinationals contracting out manufacturing in one of their subsidiaries, for example, in Poland, making stuff, and then selling that stuff in another third country, maybe like the United States. And the money is simply flowing through Ireland. It's booked here for accountancy or tax reasons. And that could change at a flick of a switch. And if it did, instead of Ireland running a surplus, we'd actually be spending more than we're taking in every year. That's a deficit, and that's bad news. And that's how Ireland ended up in an awful lot of trouble during the economic crisis. So a lot of the economists are saying, don't depend on that money. I think the message from tomorrow is probably going to be the government will be depending a lot on that money, although it will talk a lot about fiscal prudence at the same time.
1: Yeah, there is a lot of pressure there because there's an awful lot of criticism around that. We get it from the central bank governor, we've got it from IFEC and others saying, you know, the tax base is very narrow in this country, and that reliance on the multinationals leaves us in a very vulnerable position. So are we likely to get any word specifically on what we're doing around corporation tax or backing ourselves up more in this regard?
0: Well, I think probably what the government is going to do is it will probably say that they're remaining within the terms of their medium-term spending plan. So the EU put a lot of pressure on other countries to say, you've got to outline how much you're going to spend each year. And the Irish government did that in December of this year, and it said how much it's going to spend each year of the coming years. But the big criticism is that they allowed an awful lot of room for increases in spending. In fact, our spending is going to increase faster than any other European country. And that's why the economists are particularly concerned, although they have a plan, and although they're going to stick with the plan allows for very, very fast spending increases.
1: All right, we will hear more on that tomorrow. For now, RTE's Economics and Public Affairs Editor, David Murphy. Thank you.
2: Now, one of the biggest calls on the money outlined in the summer economic statement will be a new public service pay deal. It's estimated every 1% increase is estimated to cost around 430 million euro. But should taxpayers expect changes on productivity and the like as to how the public service works in return. That's what Irish Times columnist, public affairs consultant and former government advisor Gerard Howland is arguing. And he also has called for the scaling back of remote working. And he was going to debate that shortly with Adrian Kane, incoming Deputy General Secretary for the Public Services at the SIPTU trade union. But I want to look at that question of taxation first, Gerard. It was another point you were highlighting in your column this week. You were a political advisor at the Department of Taoiseach under Bertie Ahern at the height of social partnership, and the sequencing of it at that time was employees would make one pay demand, employers would say, well, here's what we're prepared to give, and the government would come along in the middle and at the end of an agreement offer tax relief to maybe split the difference between the two sides. You think, is it that it's strategically unwise for the Taoiseach at this stage to be promising tax cuts up front and not leaving that to the end of pay negotiations?
3: Absolutely. I mean, for the Taoiseach to be out there promising significant tax cuts, which I acknowledge, as David Murphy, our correspondent, has outlined, is as much about reversing fiscal drag and catching up in terms of real money as cutting. But tactically, because this is the people's money, there's a choice about how it could be spent or not spent, and to pull it up out front in this way before pay negotiations start seems to me tactically an obvious mistake. Okay.
2: But obviously not everybody works in the public sector. There are people in the private sector.
3: Everyone in the private sector pays for the public sector. And another part of this that's gone on, really since social partnership started in the late 80s and continued, there's a complete absence of the private sector in these talks. There's no effective parliamentary scrutiny. About one third of current spending will be moved, directed in terms of public sector pay, which given all the public sector employees we have and we need, that's fine. But the lack of scrutiny, the lack of any policy framework, either in the Dáil, the Shannon or the Department of Public Expenditure and Reform, it's close to nil.
2: Okay, let's get on to that issue about remote working. You've argued that remote working should form part of those pay talks. In what way? And do you think the government should be negotiating a scaling back of it or maintaining it at the level it is in return for a sacrifice on the pay side?
3: So those things can mature in negotiations, which I don't believe will ever happen. I have zero confidence in this government effectively prosecuting a policy framework as distinct from purely pay negotiations. Do I think there's any hope of them putting this on the table in a serious way? Absolutely not. But it seems to me blindingly obvious that something that came about totally across the board in the emergency of COVID, in which it should be said our public servants distinguished themselves as workers and as providers of services. But for that to have just instantly became the framework for public service work to have continued on since, and no serious debate about it would seem to be a fundamental mistake.
2: Before I go to Adrian Kane, which I will do shortly, might you be arguing against your previous proposal because maybe remote working has dampened pay demands? It means people haven't had to pay for expensive commutes. It means that they have more time in the absence of that commute. And they may also, through, you know, being judged on the delivery of their work rather than the time they spend at it, be working efficiently and also managing to cater to their own caring responsibilities?
3: I fully acknowledge this is a complex question. I completely understand that working from home reduces costs for individual workers. There are clearly advantages to it. I can't imagine a future when we're all going back to 5 days a week in the office, nor do I advocate it. Technology has moved on to allow a lot. But my fundamental point of this, and if you could imagine you or me or anyone listening, where were you and what age were you in year six of your career? And imagine yourself at that point and most of that previous 6 years had been spent at home. What would your capacity have been? We cannot have the, and this is the problem for our younger people in these organisations, coming up through the organisations where they don't know enough people well enough. They don't know the organisation enough well enough to become the future leaders. Okay. What are going to be very complex, challenging circumstances.
2: Let me go to Adrian Kane on that. Adrian, what Gerard Howland is saying there, it's bad for the organisation, bad for management and bad for the workers themselves.
4: Thanks very much, Colm. I've listened with interest and read with interest what Gerald had wrote. Can I, before I come to hybrid working or remote working, I do want to come back to this issue about tax. I think it's very important that listeners understand that government walked away from social partnership in November 2009. We don't have a social partnership model.

0: I take Gerald's point in terms of between 1986 and 2009, where taxation policy became linked to social partnership. That is no longer the case. And all that's happening here in reality is because there was a decision taken by government, and particularly it would appear that the Fine Gael side of the house, to look after people in hospitality, McDonald's, Burger King and the like. You didn't index link tax bans. So really, you're catching up for lost time, but okay. Something that should have been done.
1: On the remote working and the hybrid working aspect of things, you've heard what Gerard Howland had to say there. What do you say in answer?
0: Okay, I don't think that public sector workers are in any mood to start trading pay increases for some trade-off in hybrid working. And you can see an increased militancy amongst public sector workers. In our own union, we recently had a dispute amongst paramedics, and we've also seen disputes in relation to Section 39 workers, school secretaries, etc. So I don't think there's any appetite for that at all. But I would make this point in terms of where we find ourselves with hybrid working. 35.4%, that's a million workers in this state across the public sector and the private sector now work in some sort of hybrid arrangement. I'm the incoming Deputy General Secretary for the Public Service. For the previous 4 years, I represented workers mostly in the private sector. And not once have I come across a pay deal that was linked to a reduction in hybrid worker or the availability of hybrid working. But my experience has been is that some employers equated presenteeism with efficiency. And I think that's a fundamental flaw in the way of looking at this.
1: Let me put that one to Gerard Howland. That distinction that Adrian Kane is making there between present in the office and productive presence in the office.
2: Adrian's absolutely right. And presence in the office does not equate to productivity. But if you have people who are more out than in over time, that's damaging for them and for the organisation. That's a different and not contradictory position.
1: Okay, in a sort of a bureaucratic environment, if they're assigned a task or a project and they're getting it done, is introducing the prospect of reducing remote working hours on the notional aspect that it may improve the organisation, is that the stick rather than the carrot approach? You're introducing a threat of removing remote working without really communicating to them why?
2: Well, the reason I think you need to have this included in holistic talks is so that you don't have a threat, that you have consensus and agreement based on rational discussion. And it is really a matter of concern, I think, certainly in some of the leaders I speak with in the public service about what's emerging over the coming years. People in the first 8-9 years of their careers to date, people who will have to step up to lead in the next few years. This is not working for them. It will not ultimately work for the organisations they lead, and it doesn't contradict what Adrian has said about the presenteeism and productivity.
1: If Gerard Howland is right, Adrian, and people who have the experience of working with teams in an office, learning how to manage, and that soft networking opportunity to make their way in an organisation by getting to know it and the people who run it, could people who opt for remote working be at a disadvantage?
0: Okay, I think it's important to say that Gerard's piece is an opinion piece, but it's important that we would have an evidence-based discussion in relation to this, because I think these changes are huge, and I do think there's a conflation almost with regard to the times that we live in. We're living through a digital revolution, and it's always very difficult to read a revolution when you're living through it. And I certainly do think in wider society that there are dysfunctional and serious dysfunctional aspects of society emerging from our kind of technopoly that we now find ourselves in. However, I'd make this point, I'd make it very strongly. it's important to have that evidence-based discussion. And even a study that IBEC did found that 68% of employees said that they're well

0: well-being was improved by virtue of the fact that they had hybrid working. If anybody stuck on that M50 going home this evening and would have had the opportunity to be more productive at home, that's where they want to be. And any employer that has anything between their ears, that's where they want them to be as well. Can I just make this last
1: point? Briefly, if you could, yeah.
0: Unions are often labelled as Luddites, and the Luddites, believe it or not, got a bit of an unfair press as well. This is one element of technology that so happens to benefit workers. And lo and behold, then we have employers that say, no, you can't have that. There is certainly an unfair divvy out of the benefits of technology. This is one that suits a lot of people. I would argue it suits employers. It suits improving productivity. And again, that there are studies from Stanford and other universities to support that.
1: Okay, Slip to's Adrian Kane there. We may have you back again with maybe to debate that advocacy on behalf of the Luddites with the Weavers Guild, if we can line them up. And Gerard Howland, Public Affairs Consultant at the Irish Times and former Government Advisor, thanks both for your time.
2: And you have been texting in on this issue. Someone has got in touch to say remote working for civil servants or any public servants should be scrapped. There is not the same supervision of this privilege as there is in the private sector. But someone else saying, can we stop complaining about remote working? Criticism appears to be based on an out-of-date view of work. And on the subject of collecting souvenirs, I have more than 600 of the first 1,000 Penguin books. I can't walk past a charity shop without going in to see whether they might have another one there. And that's from Steve-O, who's keeping up that major collection. Someone else says, I knew a fellow years ago. I described him as an accidental snow globe collector. Have you heard of that one before? He got one as a gift. Then everyone assumed he liked them. He got more for every birthday, Christmas and holiday souvenir. He now has over 300. He doesn't even like them, but he feels that he has to display them so as not to offend the givers. I'd say at this point, maybe he does secretly like them. He hasn't put them away, has he?
1: No. Yeah, but that's...
2: coming up,
1: there's a whole social media career on your snow globes there.
2: There is indeed. Coming up, Una Kelly reports from Dublin's 40 Pot.
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1: Now we're going to be talking to Una Kelly, who has been out to the 40 foot shortly. It's a hugely popular swimming spot, but 52 years ago it was a men only space. So she's going to be seeing how things have changed there. Beshishin Agin Agion Tomalina Khanish Toshin on the Free Skilton and Nurta, the Marion the Hulawine.
8: Gormahadachalim Augustamani Dirib Ta Far Oskin Demri on the Fiat Guish, Fos Hoshimic Nagardi, Marhudagogit Fisriche, Fuivan Oskin and Yahid, a Gortiv Gudunna, Gawara Sate, a Shapel and a Crushin 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
2: With the latest RTE Traffic and Travel news, I'm Neil O'Shurathon. In Dublin, the M50 northbound is backed up between Junction 12 Firhouse and Junction 9 Red Cow. There's a delay on the N4 outbound between Junction 4 Lucan Village and Junction 5 Leakslip. In Cork, reports remain of an incident on the N71 near Ballylickey with traffic slow in the area. In Galway, Bohernard's Rav, eastbound is busy between the Ballyban Road Junction and the Mona Vey Road Junction, while in Limerick, the Dublin Road outbound is busy from the Anacotti roundabout to the Mackie roundabout. That's the latest RTE traffic and travel news for now.
3: Gramil Bachut, Neil now, Inside Sports, coming up at 6 o'clock. We're joined now in studio by Marie Crowe. Marie, All-Ireland final week and a lot of folks on the Kerry side looking to a rare back to back. Mayo looking to end the drought.
4: Yeah, so there's a lot of play at this weekend, during this week leading into the weekend, and that brings pressure. So we are going to speak to former Armagh footballer Enda McNulty. He's one of the country's most sought after performance coaches. So we're going to talk about the psychology of All-Ireland final week from the players' perspective, how you deal with all that pressure, that expectation, the hype, depending on how your county is going into the final.
3: Yeah. It's wonder, you know, it's either, isn't it, really? You know, Kerry, weight of expectation on their shoulders, going into it as favourites. Mayo, weight of expectation on their shoulders. Plenty of experience on the team. Sure, Enda will weigh it all up for you.
4: Yeah, absolutely. Well, a bit like last weekend, kind of similar enough with the Limerick and Galway, but hopefully we'll get a better game than that one.
5: Now, you're going to be plotting the course for some of our League of Ireland sides and potential silverware tonight.
4: Yeah, so we have the draw for the third round of the Club Orange Men's FAI Cup. So Shamrock Rovers are looking to defend their title after beating Cork City last year. Conor McCormack, a double cup winner and regular League of Ireland pundit Stuart Byrne, are going to join me in studio, and we are going to conduct the draw.
3: You're going to do the draw live in studio?
4: We have the bowl and we have the plinth and we have the balls.
3: You hear them rattling around in the goldfish bowl.
4: Exactly.
3: Fantastic. Great
5: Good
3: stuff.
5: Luck with that.
4: Looking forward to it.
5: Inside Sport, that's coming up at 6. Thanks for that.
4: Thanks,
5: Marie.
4: Guys.
3: Now, these days, the 40-foot in Dublin Sandy Cove is a hugely popular swimming spot with everyone. But 52 years ago, the space was men only. And so on this week in 1974, a group of about 10 women calling themselves the Dublin City Women's Invasionary Force invaded the 40-foot. And Una Kelly has this report.
6: It's the summer of 1974. And for hundreds of years, this deep, rocky bathing pool has been open only to men, who often swim naked. But all that's about to change, as a group of women plot an invasion. poet and

0: The woman kept coming, and RTE News came down to speak to them.
1: Well, the men bathe here nude in the morning. Are you going to break in on them when they're swimming that way?
2: Well, if it's a rule that they swim nude before 9 a.m, yes. Yeah. I mean, we came into this world naked.
1: You'll swim nude as well?
2: Yes, I would.
0: But many men using the swimming spot resisted the women coming in.
3: A view to anyone, we're giving you our point of view now. Get out! And what's the time when no self-respecting woman would be in here anyway?
4: They did everything to frighten us, shouting, banging us, splashing us, insulting us, so on and so forth. And on one famous occasion, they brought bags of flour. I don't know why they thought that was going to be the ultimate deterrent, you know. And they started showering the flour on us, flinging bags and bags of flour. So, of course, we just jumped into the water and washed it off. But I had a lovely dog at that time. I've always loved animals, and he was a stray and very nervous. And the lads used to strip when they saw us as one of the ways to frighten us. It's the heavy artillery, girls. Have you seen the heavy artillery? You know, and you'd see these little small red appendages, and we'd go, "What? Where? Who?" You know. And my dog Fionn saw the heavy artillery, or smelt it, and went straight at them, straight for the crotch, like that. And then they began to scream. I can still hear their screams. "Oh, she has them trained, lads! She has them trained! She has them trained!" And they all ran away. It was fabulous and totally unplanned.
0: The men had no legal right to exclude women from swimming at the 40-foot. It was a matter of custom and practice.
4: And I remember my mother, and others would have said this, you know, my mother was quite liberal about the standards of the day, but I remember saying, "Oh, Mary, it's all male because the priests have to have somewhere they can swim without the temptation of women," you see. So, of course, that made perfect sense at the time. But my hackles went up and I thought, you know, why should they get the best spot on the coast, you know?
0: After the 1974 invasion, some women continued to swim there, but not in big numbers. In 1989, feminists staged a naked swim protest. RTE News was there.
5: "I felt that it was a beautiful place to swim. The water is always deep. It's the only place I know of like this. And I felt that it shouldn't be a male privilege. There are a few women who come down here who can bombard into it and don't seem to mind. But there's more girls like me, I'm afraid, who feel the intimidation. And that's the reason why there are so many males here in the first place."
6: The 40-foot at Sandy Cove has been a male bastion on Dublin's south side for 150 years. In recent years, several women's groups have come here to swim and make the point that such blatant sexism is unacceptable. But until today, such protests had very little effect. So how did the gentlemen of Sandy Cove Bathers Association react to this morning's events?
7: In a puritanical country, this was one of the last strongholds of liberty. I mean, if the women want to swim in the nude, they can go and organise their own place.
6: Don't women have the right to make the point by coming down here to say that there shouldn't be male preserves where people can bathe naked and intimidate women who decide to come along?
7: Yeah, but the women come down and intimidate the men, and one of the things they do is rush to the police and say there are a whole lot of naked men down there.
0: Over time, women swimming at the 40-foot became normalised.
4: The local women began to come with their children, and for the first time, they've started bringing children in. And some of the local men, I mean, living around the place, middle class people, you know, they had always been swimming down there, but it was awkward for them to have to leave their children behind. So suddenly, if we were there, they could bring in children. And that was really the turning point, because they wanted to be able to bring their children. And after a little while, the mothers began to come too.
0: Why did you and your friends pick this battle?
4: Well, we had so many others going on. It's just that that's caught the public imagination, you know. And I'm painting the funny side of it. But the grim side of it was that there was no divorce, no contraception, no really legal separation.
0: So these were very serious issues.
4: Yes.
0: The swimming spot, why pick that?
4: Well, because it was an emblem. It got attention. And then we got, like now, all interviewed and got an opportunity to talk about the much more serious. It was a symbolic. And, you know, people couldn't avoid seeing the symbol.
0: In summer 2026, the 40-foot is open to all.
8: There's thousands of people come, especially in the hot weather, which is great because people who wouldn't have any kind of contact with nature, you know, it's their one opportunity that they have.

0: have to get into the sea and to have a resource that doesn't discriminate, which is nature and the sea, I think is really important. And that we that the women who did that years ago, they had to be brave. And it's always women who end up having to try and rebalance things.
1: Well, it's a free-for-all, all kinds of ages. Like during the week, there's a regular mob all year round, come down, have a dip, have a chat. You can talk about everything or talk to nothing. It kind of centres me for the day, like a morning dip. Not early morning, just a morning dip. I lost both my parents 3 years ago within 3 months, and that was great for me. Just kind of settled ahead, give me a bit of headspace. I didn't have to think about anything or anyone for the 15, 20 minutes I was in the water.
2: Great crack, sure. It's still great crack. Yeah, it was still great crack. The swim's only incidental. We come down here every day for the company and the crack. And it's the same group of us old guys.
3: Just a bit of banter, don't you know what I mean? Everyone likes the 40-foot, well, I do. And as I said, it's changed. Women come here, and I'm glad they come here. Some of them are very nice.
4: Can you imagine a time like when it was men only?
3: I do, because I'm 72. I remember coming down here, and there was a lot of old gentry coming here.
4: And do you remember that when it changed?
3: 74, yeah, I do. Big deal, like, you know what I mean? You have to admire women. Like, women are great. You know what I mean? They change things in life, you know what I mean?
5: Well, I think it's great that times have changed. I think if it was 52 years ago, I'd definitely be one of those women coming down and invading them and telling them, no, we're all equal. And we are all equal down here. Like, these men are 50 years older than me, and I'm sitting here with them this morning like I'm one of them. Do you know what I mean? It's great. And we are all equal. And the women, I think nowadays there's more women down here than there is men.
6: There you go. Swimmers at the 40-foot and poet and activist Mary Dorsey there speaking to our reporter Una Kelly. And yeah, women are great.
0: We're great. We are. We really are.
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0: Well, turning to the UK now, and disturbing new details in the murder of former British Cabinet Minister and broadcaster Anne Widdecombe. A court has heard that she was struck 21 times on her head with a hammer. The killing has sent shockwaves through Westminster, prompting fresh questions about the safety of public figures in Britain. Joining us now is Financial Times political correspondent Anna Gross. Anna, thanks for being with us. What happened in court today? What can you tell us about the case as it now stands?
12: Well, yeah, we heard some really, really gruesome details about how the act was carried out. As you said, she was hit 21 times in the head, and the perpetrator, or the alleged perpetrator, Joshua Kerry, was actually only in the property for 2 minutes, when he committed those crimes, he told the court he spoke at the court, but he said very, very little, mm-hmm. We still await the final verdict.
0: We also got more details on the hours leading up to Anne Widdecombe's death. What did we hear today?
12: So one of the things that was quite interesting is that Widdecombe was planning to go on Channel 5. She had agreed to do an interview ahead of time. And she didn't show up. And the production team tried to contact her many times

0: both directly and through her personal assistants. And it was because of that, because of the fact that she didn't show up to that show, that her gardener was contacted. And the gardener, I believe, went round to her house the following day. And found out, as in the day after she was attacked, and found her in obviously a really, really unpleasant and dire situation. And she was already dead at that point.
1: We heard from prosecutors that security camera footage as well showed that she was fatally attacked the day before. She had been there for quite a while.
0: Exactly, yeah. So she'd been there for almost 24 hours, I believe, before she was found by the gardener. Really, really horrible, gruesome details.
1: And police still investigating there whether there was a terrorism connection or a political motivation for the attack.
0: Exactly. I mean, it's quite surprising, really, I think, that they still haven't been able to determine that. You would think that... after so many days and having a very, very clear sense of who the perpetrator is, they might be able to establish that. But as you say, it's been quite a while now. They're saying we still aren't able to, that they have they suspect that there is some sort of political motivation, but they can't say for sure.
1: The suspect, Joshua Kerry, was in court today. Did we hear from him at all?
0: He literally gave his name, his date of birth and his address. But apart from that, he just sat there. He appeared pretty emotionless. And sort of just sat through proceedings.
1: Okay, and he is due back in court again, I think 9th of October, is it, for a case hearing then? And date has been set for next year in this case.
0: That's right, it's the 8th of June 2027.
1: Now, elsewhere and away from that particularly awful story, we got news that the new Prime Minister, Andy Burnham, he's chaired his first cabinet meeting today. He's been setting out the priorities and he has been signalling what he says, or what could be, in fact, a different direction for the UK. Tell us what the mood has been like in Westminster.
0: I think there's been a lot of buzz. It really feels like this is kind of quite major step change in British politics. And as you say, I think that there's been a real effort to sort of take the initiative. I think Andy Burnham has clearly identified one weakness in Starmer's administration and Starmer's strategy, that he was criticised for coming in and not doing a huge amount to start with, just doing reviews and working out what they were going to do. So he's tried to come in and say, these are bam, bam, bam. Here are a few things that that are really important to us and we're going to do right off the back. Mm-hmm. And just to try and project that sense of action, of movement, of actually appreciating that government needs to get things done to improve people's lives.
1: Were there any concrete policy announcements that stood out then?
0: Yes, I mean, the major one is removing VAT from electricity bills. So that's going to cost roughly £900 million and should lead to, from next year, quite significant amounts off people's electricity bills. It should be around £45 off the public's energy bills, which, you know, is a noticeable amount, and it certainly signals. I think one of the key things is about the narrative it's sending. It's the signal it's sending, which is the cost of living pressures is something that we understand is a serious issue, and it's something that we want to tackle.
1: Anna, there was a lot of weight being put too on the cabinet decisions that Andy Burnham was going to make. Who are his key appointments, and what do they tell us?
0: Well, so we've got, I don't think there have been any sort of huge upsets. Ed Miliband was moved out of the Energy Department. He's obviously quite a divisive figure in the cabinet, and he's been moved onto the Foreign Secretary role, which is an interesting move because he will be sort of less involved in domestic affairs, less in the policy weeds here, and more kind of just representing the UK on the international stage. He also avoided the widely touted decisions on Chancellor of either Ed Miliband, as I say, quite a divisive figure, or Shabana Mahmood, who is
2: widely respected on the right of the party, but is a bit of a bête noire of the left and of Labour MPs because she's gone so hard on immigration reforms as Home Secretary. So he didn't choose either of those for Chancellor and went for former Defence Secretary John Healey instead, who is seen as, you know, very, very experienced, a safe pair of hands, and a little bit of a kind of grey area or an unknown in terms of exactly what his economic vision is. And I think Andy Burnham sees that as a bit of an opportunity so he can help sort of shape the direction in the way that he wants to.
1: All right. Well, we'll have to see how long the honeymoon period lasts. For now, Financial Times political correspondent Anna Gross, thank you for that.
3: Now, from next April, energy drinks with more than 150 milligrams of caffeine per litre will be off limits to under-16s in England. Shops, vending machines, online, the lot. Ireland doesn't have a law like that, so should we follow suit? And is banning the right response? Or is the real problem hiding in plain sight in the sugar rather than the caffeine? We're joined on the line now by GP and author Dr. Mark Rowe. Mark, thanks for joining us.
4: My pleasure, Colin.
3: This proposal in the UK, I'll get your thoughts on it. What do these high caffeine and sugary drinks, first of all, do to our bodies, particularly those of children and teenagers?
4: Well, I think from a caffeine perspective, you know, caffeine certainly isn't recommended for teenagers. The developing brain is particularly sensitive to caffeine, which is a stimulant. And that can cause irritability, it can aggravate anxiety, it can cause sleep disturbance. And obviously, if you take a high dose of caffeine, then you can get a caffeine crash a couple of hours later, and that can affect concentration and so on at school. But I suppose on the flip side, you know, the same amount of caffeine that might be in one of these energy drinks is what you might get in a double espresso. So you can actually have that in your own home before you leave for school anyway. So it's really, I think the big issue is the high level of sugar in these drinks. I mean, they literally have an enormous amount of sugar and way more than someone's daily total requirements. And while the sugar high and sugar rush you get perhaps an hour after drinking this stuff will make you feel more buzzed up, more energized and so on, you then get a sugar crash, making you feel very irritable, craving more sugar. So in effect, you can be yo-yoing all day long on your blood sugar. And of course, this can be so, so bad for us in so many ways, from damaging our teeth through to, you know, increasing the risk of, weight gain and carb cravings and all sorts of adverse effects. So these drinks often have legal stimulants as well, Colm. L-carnitine, glutana, and others that can also increase sort of energy. And I suppose, you know, if these drinks had never come out and weren't here, you could say, well, you know, should they get a license? But the reality is we are where we are.
3: Right. And so do you think banning energy drinks,
4: no,
3: on one level, you're against the ban? It kind of misses the point on the broader debate around sugar, is it?
4: Completely. You know, I think nanny statism, you could have all sorts of accusations from banning them. And while there's a very good argument for banning them on the grounds, you know, that high dose caffeine can cause heart arrhythmias, irregularities, panic attacks, you know, and the high levels of sugar. There's high levels of sugar everywhere, ultra processed foods. And I really think we could look at the Chilean approach, Colm. They brought in this brilliant initiative in 2016 where they started labelling high sugar drinks. They started labelling high sugar, high salt foods.
3: How do you mean labelling them, Mark? Do you mean in the same ways that, you know, alcohol is labelled and spell out the dangers of sugar, is it?
4: You see, one of the things, Colm, is I think you nearly need a degree in biochemistry to go into a supermarket and understand the ingredients of various foods and drinks. Certainly, it can cause me endless confusion. So what they did in Chile was brilliant because it was so simple. It was a black stop sign that went on the front of a packet or on the front of the drink saying high in sugar, high in calories. So anyone looking at this would instantly know this thing is not good for my health. They enforced it with the food companies, and they got an over 90% compliance. And what was really, really interesting, and this was published in the University of Chile and Chapel Hill in Carolina, was that they reduced consumption

0: of high sugar drinks by over 50% in Chile, and high sugar foods by over 36%, and they reduced salt and saturated fat. This was incredible.
1: And did they see a knock-on effect on public health in that, or measure, I suppose, consumption of those things?
0: It will, of course, will have a positive impact on public health downstream, down the line. But you need to make the intervention now to reap the rewards in terms of improving health and well-being, in terms of long-term outcomes, reducing heart disease, reducing type 2 diabetes, reducing risk of memory loss and dementia, and so on. That could be 30, 40 years down the line. But I think it is very, very innovative. So I think that's the elephant in the room, is to try and, on the one hand, you know, educate people, because most people will make healthier choices if they know what they're doing. And, you know, sort of to make the labeling much more easy for people to understand, and encourage people, I suppose, through, you know, enforcement where necessary. But I think banning is just the wrong idea. And look, for teenagers, anything that's banned is that forbidden fruit idea. And, you know, I think we need to sort of treat people as active participants in their health and well-being journey in society. If we want to bring people with us, particularly in the post-COVID era where there's been a sort of a kickback against authoritarianism. Okay. I think the nanny state idea, we need to let go of that and move towards a better alternative.
1: Okay, Dr. Mark Rowe there, thanks very much. We were speaking there about on whether Ireland needs to follow England's lead on energy drinks. No, says Mark Rowe.
2: Now, on the subject of remote working, you've been getting in touch. My daughter is in the office by choice, but her bosses work from home and they're not there to show her the ropes most of the time. Popping over to somebody's desk to ask a question takes on a whole other level of anxiety for new trainees when they have to use email constantly instead. All for the idea of working from home in principle, but it should only be for one day a week in offices where new people are learning on the job. And that's a good point being made by someone texting in this evening on that. Now, coming up, we'll be back with the weather.
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2: Now let's go over to Met Éireann for the latest forecast with Holly O'Neill.
6: Good evening. While high pressure is set to remain close by for the next few days, bringing generally settled conditions with sunny spells. Towards the end of the week, we are going to start to see a shift in our weather pattern as a mobile Atlantic regime moves in, bringing more in the way of rain or showers across the weekend. Now, this evening will remain cloudy across most of the country, with bright and sunnier conditions further south. Tonight, then, will continue mostly dry, apart from the odd spish of drizzle over the north and northwest, and cloud will also continue to spread southwards overnight with lows of 8 to 12 degrees. Tomorrow Wednesday will start off cloudy and damp in the north and northwest with outbreaks of drizzle. Further south we'll have a slightly brighter start with those sunny spells gradually becoming more widespread across the country through the afternoon. It will be warmer in the south with highs of 20 to 24 degrees, whereas those in the north will experience slightly cooler temperatures of 17 to 20 degrees in light to moderate northerly breezes. For now that's the forecast. Thank you and have a lovely evening.
1: Thanks a million, Holly. That's our lot for today. Thanks for listening. 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Research was by Joshua Byrne. The broadcast coordinator was Stephen Higgins and Damien Chanels was on sound. Up next with the FAI draws, Marie Crowe on Inside Sport.
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0: carry out the draw for the third round of the Club Orange FAI Cup. We'll also delve into the psychology of All-Ireland final week with Enda McNulty. But first, we pause for the news in Angeles.
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0: RTE News on Radio 1 with Aidan Fitzsimons. Good evening. A man in his 30s is being questioned by Gardaí investigating a stabbing at a church in County Waterford. A woman in her 50s was seriously injured in Tramore this morning. Karen Creed reports.
1: The church where this stabbing occurred remains closed after a technical examination was carried out of the scene of the attack. The incident happened before 10 a.m. Mass at Holy Cross Church in Tramore, where more than 50 people had gathered and were saying the rosary. The woman was in the main area of the church when she was attacked. She was taken to University Hospital Waterford with serious but non-life-threatening injuries. A man in his 30s was arrested at a nearby house and a knife was seized by Gardaí. Gardaí are appealing for witnesses and for any relevant footage, including dash cam around the time of the attack, as part of their investigation. In a statement, the Diocese of Waterford and Lismore said it is deeply shocked by the violent and frightening incident. Local priest Father Richard O'Halloran commended the swift response of parishioners and emergency services who came to the woman's aid in the church. Karen Creed, RTÉ News in Tramore, County Waterford.
0: A man convicted of offences relating to a hit and run in County Kildare 2 years ago, in which a teenage boy died, has been jailed for 5 years and 9 months. 41-year-old Maren Salaghi left the scene 250 metres from the victim's home. Our Midlands correspondent, Sinead Hussey.
2: Naas Circuit Court heard 16-year-old Caden Moore had been out walking when he was struck by a van close to his family home near Robertstown in County Kildare at 20 to 1 on the morning of November 10, 2024. A trial last month found 41-year-old Maren Salaghi, with an address in Ballybritis, County Laois, guilty of four charges relating to the collision. Evidence was heard that the Romanian national was stopped at a checkpoint in Carberry in the hours after the collision, and he told Gardaí that the damage to his van had been caused by a deer. Evidence was also heard that Salaghi had been drinking before the collision. The court also heard he was driving within the speed limit. The scene was dark with no public lighting, and the victim was wearing dark clothing. In victim impact statements, the Moore family spoke of their utter devastation, saying their grief is more profound than words can describe. At sentencing today, Judge Alva Duffy said while Maren Salaghi had shown remorse for the death of Caden Moore, he had not shown remorse for the offending before the court. She jailed him for 5 years and 9 months. He's also disqualified from driving for 15 years. Sinead Hussey, RTÉ News at Naas Circuit Court.
0: A 28-year-old man charged with the murder of the former UK government minister Anne Widdecombe has been remanded in custody. Joshua Kerry from Rotherham in South Yorkshire appeared in court in London. The body of Ms. Widdecombe, who was 78, was found at her home in Devon almost a fortnight ago. A prosecutor told the court that she was hit numerous times on the head with a hammer and that the attack was captured by a camera in the house. One of three men wrongly convicted over the 1976 Salins train robbery has called for an independent public inquiry into the case. Oscar Brannock was speaking after his case was declared a miscarriage of justice by the Court of Appeal. Here's our legal affairs correspondent, Orla O'Donnell.
3: In March 1976, the Cork to Dublin train was diverted near Salins in County Kildare and around £200,000 was stolen. Oscar Brannock was one of a number of members of the Irish Republican Socialist Party who were arrested and questioned by Gardaí. Mr. Brannock and others signed alleged confessions they said were concocted by Gardaí, who were members of a unit called the Heavy Gang. The men exhibited visible injuries and said they had been brutalised in custody. Mr. Brannock was convicted by the Special Criminal Court and sentenced to 12 years. His conviction was quashed almost 2 years later by the Appeal Court, which found his confession had been obtained under oppression. The IRA later claimed responsibility for the robbery. Today, the Court of Appeal declared his case to be a miscarriage of justice. It ruled that the Director of Public Prosecutions had accepted that alibi evidence revealed in 1983 was a newly discovered fact, and it also noted that the DPP was not disputing Mr. Brannock's assertion that he had no hand, act or part in the robbery. Mr. Brannock said the past 50 years had a severe effect on his health and destroyed his family. He called for the government to establish an independent public inquiry. Orla O'Donnell, RTÉ News, the Court of Appeal.
0: The Taoiseach Micheál Martin has held his first phone call with the new British Prime Minister, Andy Burnham. The two leaders discussed Northern Ireland, the Middle East, Ukraine and the EU-UK relationship. Mr. Martin will meet Mr. Burnham when he travels to Britain in September. A 9-year-old boy who inspired changes to Northern Ireland's organ donation rules has received a heart transplant. Dáithí McGowan had been on a waiting list for 8 years. He's the namesake of Dáithí's Law, introduced in 2023, making it automatic for people to become organ donors unless they opt out. His father, Máirtín McGowan, said he hoped that it's the start of an unbelievable journey for his son.
4: Dáithí's new heart is currently doing all the work, and he has a big smile on his face with his beautiful pink lips that were previously very blue. I'm just so grateful that he is sitting up and he's talking and he's messing, and even that he's being shaky. I've never been so grateful to have my son be shaky to me. So it's just such an unbelievable gift, and it really is the gift of life.
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0: Mostly dry tonight with clear spells. Cloudy in the north and northwest with patches of drizzle. The cloudier conditions will gradually spread southwards overnight. Lowest temperatures between 9 and 13 degrees.
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9: Hello and welcome to Inside Sport. I'm Marie Crowe. Two counties high on expectation, history in the offing and every moment analysed to death. We'll delve into the psychology of All-Ireland Final Week. An All-Ireland winner with Armagh and now one of the country's most sought-after performance coaches, Enda McNulty will be with me. 16 teams dreaming of domestic silverware. We will carry out the draw for the third round of the Club Orange Men's FAI Cup. League of Ireland great Stuart Byrne will be here alongside two-time Cup winner and recently retired Conor McCormack. We want to hear from you, WhatsApp us on 087 032 32 32, text us on 51551, or you can email us at insidesport@rte.ie. Yes, you're very welcome along. The stage is set up for the draw. The FAI Cup is here. We will be getting to it in about 20 minutes or so. Michael Corcoran is also here. He stepped into studio to bring us up to speed on all of the day's sports news. We're going to start with football, Michael. The World Cup is over. Hard to believe, really, 104 games, but they got it done. There are now calls, though, for the FIFA president Gianni Infantino to step down. Why?
10: It's kind of very straightforward enough. So if I said to you that there was, the criticism of the World Cup was the hydration breaks, number one, the lengthy halftime, number two, the postponement of suspension, number three, and number four, perhaps the future possibility of a 64-team summer tournament, as criticisms of the actual over.

0: overall competition. Well, there are the criticisms that the La Liga president, Javier Tebas, has made in an interview with the Italian newspaper La Gazzetta dello Sport. I don't think a lot of people would complain about what he has to say at all, but he's asked for Gianni Infantino to step down. He says that the world governing body is destroying the football industry. But one of the problems is that there doesn't seem to be an alternative, or I don't want to say credible, that's the word I'm going to use, but maybe it's the wrong word. There doesn't seem to be an alternative candidate there. The election will be at the Congress next March, and he's expected to be elected for a fourth term. So there you have it. That's the criticism.
1: Okay, well, look, he has the power anyway, that's for sure, and the connection, yeah. So it's hard to see anybody unseating him. Let's stay with football a little bit closer to home, though. International defender Matt Doherty, new beginning for him?
0: Yeah, it's always a kind of nervy time of the year when your contract finishes, you're let go, and you're wondering, is somebody going to pick you up or otherwise? The good news for Matt Doherty, Sheffield United have completed the signing of Matt Doherty, an initial one-year deal, the option of a further year. It becomes Chris Wilder's first summer signing. United, Sheffield United finished 13th in the Championship last season. They have ambitions of returning to the Premier League. Doherty's been explaining why he chose that club over his other options as a free agent.
2: Wasn't a no-brainer. You always have to weigh up your options, especially when you're kind of a free agent. So in the end, it was he convinced me, and I'm here now, so happy to be here. I'm back in the manager, you know, like I'm back in the manager to get the club back into the Premier League. I guess that's the goal for everybody at the end of the day. And I know Chris, what his teams have been like over the years. So I believe in him. I believe in how he believes in what he's saying to me, how he believes in his players and the club. So, like I said a second ago, really happy to be here. I've had friends like Ender Stevens, John Egan, Connor Cody, everybody's been here, obviously telling me how good a place it is to play. And I know that already. I've played here many times with the place full and the crowds going. And the atmosphere is incredible. It's always a difficult place to play. Never actually enjoyed playing here just because of how narrow it kind of feels. The crowd feels on top of you, it gets loud. I didn't want to have a regret over not going, and that's kind of what I've done in my career. I didn't want any regrets. I wanted to kind of take every challenge that I could possibly take, and it's worked out really well for me. I've had a really nice time in my career, a really good career, and like I said, just I don't have a single regret, I don't think, in terms of going places or making a certain move here or there. You obviously have these little regrets in season about doing certain things in games or whatever, but no major regrets in terms of how my career has gone.
1: Interesting to see how much Irish interest is in the Championship when the season gets underway. Let's move on to sailing now, Michael, and it's a really good start for the Irish sailors at the Sailing Grand Slam in LA.
0: Yeah, and it's on the course where the Olympic Games will take place, the sailing aspect of the Olympic Games in 2028. So it's a kind of one of those events where people can get a sort of a good look around and see exactly what the situation is. But Finn Lynch and Eve McMahon are second overall after 2 days of racing at the Sailing Grand Slam in Los Angeles. So a good start there for them. It means that they kind of like the course, for want of a better phrase. Mm-hmm. It's gone well for them so far. And let's hope that work pays off when obviously it comes to the Olympic Games in a couple of years' time.
1: Absolutely. They'll be familiar with it anyway. The Tour de France is still ongoing, Michael. Stage 16 now in a 26-kilometre individual time trial.
0: Yeah, the time trial today, L'Alpe d'Huez, is over the course of Friday and Saturday. So the time trial today and a chance really for fellas to get a bit of the lactic acid out of their legs. Stage 16, the 26K individual time trial won by Remco Evenepoel with Tadej Pogacar in second, who remains in yellow. And Ben Hilly 67 on general classification, watching it on the monitor in the office there a while ago, I mean, talking about people encroaching on the course, some of the nutcases, as I can call them, that at the side of the what's supposed to be the road. I mean, Pogacar came around the corner at one stage. I didn't know where he was. In fact, I don't think he even knew himself where he was going to go. There was people in front of him with flags and sticks and cans of beer and everything like that. I think it's incredible how these people are cycling around France and have to put up with that kind of stuff at the side of the the road as well.
1: Yeah, very little common sense, Michael. Shamrock Rovers are in Champions League qualifier action. Started at 5 o'clock and they're trailing by a goal to nil now. A 51st minute that goal came. Difficult, it wasn't expected to be so difficult, but it seems to be the case.
0: Yeah, it was nil out at half time. So.

0: an early goal at the start of the second half there, if that's the case. And it was kind of pretty much even, to be fair, between the two teams. The one thing that I'd say is that Stephen Bradley and Shamrock Rovers are vastly experienced, really. The fact, you know, that away for the first leg, if they can keep it.
1: Armenia, it's hard to get to, though, and everything,
0: isn't
1: it?
0: That's exactly the problem, isn't it, John?
1: It's a trick.
0: Yeah, I haven't been there. I'm not sure what to do. But it was a debate in the office about Albania, but Armenia is a completely different place altogether. Yeah.
1: You never went on a rugby trip to Armenia, Michael? No,
0: I didn't. No.
1: Not yet. That's all right.
0: But I'm available.
1: Michael Corcoran, thank you so much.
0: And by the way, don't forget the cup draw. Just looking to see if that was the original trophy. It does look like it. I came across that first in 1973.
1: Wow.
0: When Cork Hibernians, I wrote it down here, Cork Hibernians beat Shelburne in the replay down at Flower Lodge. It was my first ever FAI Cup game. Dave Bocuzzi was the Cork captain. Nolan Manny, Declan Manny, Carl Humphreys got the winning goal. They won after in a replay down in the lodge, as it was then. It's now Parky Rin. So
1: everybody has amazing memories of the FAI Cup. Yeah, it is absolutely super. Thank you so much for that, Michael Corcoran. Enjoy the rest of the evening. Now, it is All-Ireland football final week. It feels like the hurling is, the dust has barely settled on the hurling, and we are starting to build up to the football. Two very different teams heading into this final. A Kerry side looking to do a rare back-to-back, and Mayo looking to end their famine. So, to talk about how they will be preparing from a psychological perspective, I am delighted to say that Enda McNulty, who won an All-Ireland with Armagh back in 2002 and is the founder and CEO of McNulty Performance, is with me now on the line. How are you, Enda?
2: Marie, I'm doing great. I'm sitting here in Atlanta, Georgia, in anticipation of the Ireland final. I think the whole country is excited about this battle between Mayo and Kerry. I think everybody who is not a Kerry supporter would love to see Mayo winning. But from a psychological point of view, I think there's the scale of difficulty for Kerry for this game mentally, and the scale of difficulty for Mayo for this game of mentally is completely contrasting. Kerry are out and out favourites. Mayo go in as major underdogs. Sometimes when you go in as major underdogs, you can play with freedom in the same way as Mayo played in the last game. And sometimes when you go in as favourites, you can tighten up in the clutch. It's fascinating, Marie.
1: Yeah, it really is. And so many people are looking forward to it. It's a while, Enda, since you guys in Armagh won that All-Ireland. And it was such a historic occasion and a brilliant team. And so many, you resonated with so many people. Before we get into how the Mayo and the Kerry players might be feeling this week, how were you feeling? I know it's July now, but it was September back then. How were you feeling in the week leading up to an All-Ireland final?
2: It's like ancient history at this stage, Marie.
1: Over two decades. Can you believe it?
2: Over 2 decades. It's hard to believe. I think everybody heading into the Ireland final, everybody's incredibly nervous. The more experience you get, the more you understand that nerves are particularly normal. The more you learn how to, let's say, nurture the nerves, how to control them, how to manage them, actually how to anticipate and love them. So for the Kerry players, obviously they've been there many more times over the last 10 years than the Mayo players, particularly the young ones. And the senior players, you know, they've been there, done that before. When you feel sick on the way in to Croke Park on the bus, you know that's normal. When you actually hear your teammates being sick in the toilets before the game, you actually know that's normal. I'm sure some of your listeners are driving home this evening, Marie, saying, and they don't talk about being sick, but that's the reality. The reality is nerves and that cocktail of emotions on an Ireland final week is totally normal. Over the last 20 years since I've, I guess, played Gaelic football on Croke Park, numerous players would reach out to you. We'd always do it, obviously, support them. Some Kerry players, believe it or not, some Dublin players, believe it or not, will reach out and say, help me with my final preparation on the week before the big game. So the best of the best players are able to handle those nerves, handle the pressure. And yes, Marie, handle the hype, because that's also a very dangerous thing a week before the Ireland final.
1: Yeah, it certainly is. And I don't know if you've been away for a while, Enda, but it definitely dominated a lot of conversations around the hurling and the hype and Cork and the effect that it can have on players. There doesn't seem to be a huge amount of hype at the moment. And I wonder, Enda, is it because there's such a short run in the hurling and the World Cup final has just finished, and now we're straight into the All-Ireland football final week, whereas like a few years ago, there was a much longer build up. You had a few weeks between finals to prepare and semi-finals, but now it's almost upon you before you even know it. Do you think that helps because there isn't as much outside noise?
2: I think you're dead right, Marie. There's been less about the Ireland football final because of all the other big sporting occasions, rugby, obviously the hurling and so on, obviously the soccer World Cup final. I think that can be to Mayo's advantage. I think Kerry are so wise and so savvy, Marie, they don't pay much attention to it. But if you're a younger player, or maybe you're a Mayo player and you've seen less of that and experienced less of it, it can trip you up. It can emotionally sabotage your performance. Now, Andy Moran's a pretty experienced gentleman. He's good, solid people around him. He'll know to shepherd his players away from all of that hype. In Ireland camp back in the day, we used to have a few rules, used to help the players. For example, we'd say switch off your social media apps, you know, 4 or 5 days before the big games. So there's no danger of them watching or seeing anything on social that could maybe distract them mentally and emotionally.
1: Yeah, I think last weekend when you look at Limerick and Galway and how they were able to maybe deal with the pressure, you could see that Limerick had all of that experience. They looked right at home, even when they came out doing the warm-up. They were so accustomed to the surroundings. Do you think that gives Kerry a bit of an edge, the fact that, look, you know, there's not maybe as many younger players within their ranks and they're all well used to playing in Croke Park?
2: Fascinating you mentioned that, Marie. Back in the day, Sean Boylan, Joe Kernan brought Sean Boylan in to talk to us pre-2002 about an Ireland final day and what to expect. I'll give you one vignette. Sean said, when you get off the bus on an Ireland final day in the tunnel underneath Croke Park, you're probably going to have 3 or 4 TV cameras stuck on your face. That wasn't like that for the semi-final. In the semi-final, you might have had one camera, you know, back 50 metres away. So even when Sean told us that, it meant that when we get off the bus, we were prepared for that. So Kerry have seen those film cameras so many times before, and it's easier then to deal with it. I think Mayo have a big advantage here, Marie, and that all the pressure is on Kerry. I think that from a mental point of view, to realise that pressure is a privilege, to love the pressure, to love the enormity of the occasion, but to focus relentlessly. I spent a few hours this morning with an elite Marine who spent 15 years in the Marine Corps here in the USA, and we're actually delivering training on mental toughness and leadership. And interesting, in the Marine Corps, they'll always talk about zone in on the controllables, zone in and delivering the basics, zone in and doing your job. So rather than the hype and all the hysteria that the fans will rightly have, you zone in terms of what exactly you need to do in the first 5 minutes. What can you do in the last 5 minutes in the first half if you're down 4 or 5 points? How do you manage the game when you're under significant pressure? That's the winning and losing of the game.
1: Yeah, so the mental side of it is so important. Mayo have so many young players and in a way, when you look at the freedom that comes with youth, you know, they don't have any baggage. They're able to go in onto the big stage and maybe have that mentality where they can play with freedom because they know they have their careers ahead of them as well. Does that help?
2: I think it really helps, Marie. And I think, again, the older players, Aidan O'Shea, for example, an old veteran, my old player, that's what he was saying. Keep doing what you're doing. Don't change anything. Yes, it's a final and everybody will hype it up, but keep doing what you've done unbelievably well, like at Lowe's, for example. However, I think the scale of difficulty, as I mentioned earlier, Marie, is different here because Curry will not give that freedom. That's the whole point. Curry won't give Kobe the freedom in the park that he had against Lowe's. Curry will lock these fellas down. Everybody's rightly praising Kerry for how good of footballers they have all over the park, but not too many have commented that Kerry's defence for the last couple of seasons has been really, really strong. So that's one of the things that mentally I think Mayo will obviously need to prep for. Not only how good a defensive system Kerry are, but they're also ruthless. Mm-hmm. And your listeners are sitting end it, but hold on, this is a total footballing Kerry. Yes, it's a total footballing Kerry, but it's Kerry with a ruthless streak.
1: There seems to be an aggression to them and as well, and I thought that was quite evident in the Dublin game as well. Even when some of the hits were going in, they were celebrating different moments, maybe not the scores like they would have before, but they were celebrating a lot of maybe the things that were happening around the pitch too.
2: It was interesting that you mentioned in your RT commentary, Marie, about the Argentinian spirit in the run-up to the World Cup final and the dark arts of soccer at that world-class elite level. Kerry have some of the dark arts in aplomb that they don't get a lot of credit for. And I don't mean that it's dirty football. I mean it's savviness on the pitch. When to slow the game down, when to hit a guy a fur shoulder, when to get an unbelievably good block and jump up and win the break. So Kerry have that at an exceptional level. And Jack O'Connor has been poor fueling them the fire this week by mentioning these outstanding Mayo players. He's putting more pressure on them.
1: Does that just come with experience, though? Like to maybe look to master

0: that side of the game? Do you need to have the experience of being there and done that, and also maybe winning as well, a bit like Argentina did?
1: It helps. As performance coach for Leinster Rugby back in the day, I was very proud to be involved in 2009 when Leinster won their first Heineken Cup. So that was part of the, let's say, the hype of the time. You'd have to lose two or three finals before you can go and win one. But the team changed that mentality. We went and had the mentality, let's win the first one in our first attempt. So I think, again, it depends on the mentality of the senior players. That's always the most important thing, as we had back in the day in Armagh, as Ireland having our senior international level, as we're seeing now at senior global leadership level here in America. It's the senior people set the mindset of the entire squad. So if their mindset is, you know, Curry have the upper hand, well then Curry will probably have the upper hand. Whereas if their mindset is, let's heap all the pressure on Curry, let's play with total freedom, but we also have to have our game plan right, because our mental game plan, without the right football game plan, you're going to lose all day long.
0: And Andy, when you look at the burden as well that's on Mayo, because they've had so much talent through their ranks, but they haven't been able to get over the line. If they can get over the line this time, what would it mean? And like, what's the ceiling then?
1: I think what I mean is, well, I suppose get over the line first of all and think about the ceiling for next year. I think I coached once, somebody asked me in the last couple of years down and coached a team of Mayo, and I was hugely impressed with the quality of the football skills, their attitude, their professionalism was amazing, Murray. One of the things I noticed was that their winning IQ wasn't the same as the experience of the great that team I played on Armagh, the great Dublin team, or the great Curry team, or this Curry team. So to win all Ireland, the winning IQ is imperative. That is knowing how to find a way to win. Spain showed that they had much greater winning IQ in the final than Argentina. And they've showed that right throughout the last 4 years, right through from the Europeans, right up to the World Cup final. Similarly, Limerick's winning IQ is superior.
0: Yeah, it's so impressive to be able to have that mentality and to be able to deliver on the potential within these teams as well. Look, we're talking about Mayo, and there are many people's underdog. For a team to be the underdog, what's the mental preparation like for that? Do teams and managers almost lean into that?
1: Yes, is the answer. Embrace it. Again, back to the example of Leinster Rugby, we were major underdogs against Munster when they played in the Heineken Cup semi-final way back in 2009. We actually used the fact that Munster were the favourites as an emotional trap. So we built it up, we hyped it up, there was a mental game plan for that, and then in the first 5 or 10 minutes, it was hit them relentlessly with everything. So use the underdog status, but it's also having the right emotional control of being calm and composed. Again, I go back to those Marines that I'm with here over here in North America, ice cool under pressure.
0: And when you look at, I guess, look, the success of Caroline Curd with Limerick and the reception that she got in Crow Park at the weekend, are you finding that modern players are now more receptive to performance coaching and sports psychology than they ever were before?
1: I think not only are the players, I think the coaches, the fans, as you just mentioned, Caroline's done an incredible job with Limerick and deserves huge credit. I think everybody in Gaelic games now know to win at the highest level, you need to have all your pillars of performance rock solid. And I think, again, that's what Curry have done exceptionally well. Your physical, your mental, your technical, your tactical, your leadership and your teamship. If you don't have all those pillars very strong, you won't win the All-Ireland.
0: And Enda, since we are building up to the weekend's All-Ireland football final, who do you expect to claim the Sam Maguire?
1: Curry, because of the fact that they've got an unbelievably robust defence, because they've got extremely strong winning IQ, they've got exceptional footballers, you've also got a ruthless streak. Paddy Clifford is highly, highly underrated in terms of how he makes the team tick. And lastly, because they will lock down the Mayo incredibly talented forwards.
0: And that's before we even mentioned David Clifford as well.
1: I didn't bring him up. He's sad as well.
0: Oh, he's unbelievable. Enda, thank you so much. Enjoy Atlanta, and I look forward to talking to you again very, very soon. Thank you so much for your company this evening. We're going to take a very quick break, but don't go anywhere, because we have the third round draw for the Club Orange Men's FAI Cup coming up very shortly.
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1: With the latest RTE traffic and travel news, I'm Neil O'Sheridan. In Dublin, there's an incident in Phibsborough on Crossguns Bridge, causing delays on either approach there. The East Wall Road outbound also has delays between the Dublin Port Flyover Junction and the Alfie Byrne Road Junction. In Cork, Carrigrohane Road northbound is backed up between the Kilumney Link East roundabout and the Tower Road Junction. In Galway, Bohernard's Rave eastbound is busy between the Ballyban Road Junction and the Monavay Road Junction, while in Limerick, Island Road southbound is backed up between the Castle Street roundabout and the Athlunkard Street junction. That's the latest RTE traffic and travel news for now.
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10: Shamrock Rovers as professional as ever, just ensuring that they get themselves over the line, and you'll see some celebrations from Stephen Bradley and the rest of the backroom staff, because this is, John, exactly what he would have been set out at the beginning of the season, was that league and cup double.
11: The referee blows the full-time whistle and the Cork City players drop to their knees. They've given it all, and the Shamrock Rovers technical team and the manager surround each other, and a handshake between Bradley and Nash on the halfway line. Shamrock Rovers can celebrate the double. They've beaten Cork City by 2-0.
12: So that is how Shamrock Rovers wrapped up the double and their record 26th FAI Cup title last season with the victory over Cork City. Welcome back to the programme after an exhilarating second round draw, which saw some of the big teams knocked out. We're delighted to be hosting the third round draw for this season's Club Orange Men's FAI Cup here on Inside Sport. You can also watch the action live now on the RTE Sport YouTube channel. Joining us for today's draw is one of the best midfielders to grace the league and a much respected analyst on domestic football, Stuart Byrne, along with the man who won the Club Orange Men's FAI Cup twice, once each with Cork City and St. Patrick's Athletic, Conor McCormack. You're so very welcome, Conor. Recently retired as well after a very distinguished career. We also have some representatives here from the FAI to oversee the draw. Everybody, thank you so much for coming in. We did get a good second round of action. However, if you are a Shelburne fan, Stuart, it probably wasn't the best result to bow out to Kerry.
13: No, certainly wasn't. No, hugely disappointing, I have to say, considering they've just appointed a new manager, look, it would have been important for him, for the club, to kind of get off to a good start. That's the opposite has happened, and they're up against it now. They really are. It's going to be difficult for them, so got to pick themselves up. But a hugely disappointing night for Shells.
12: Yeah, but great for Kerry though, and it seemed like there was great scenes as well.
13: Yeah, I mean, look, I suppose when you look at Kerry last year as well, I mean, you certainly couldn't have gone down there with expecting any surprises.

0: be into go on to be professionals as well. So it gives them a little flavour of it as well. So look, that's the great thing about the cup football.
1: Yeah, Stuart, you weren't lucky enough to win one.
2: No, but just speaking about the sort of, you know, the regional teams or maybe the underdog being given an opportunity to get to the final. I got to a final with Longford Town at the time. We weren't expected to go all the way, but we did. And it was a big, big experience for me in that it sort of, just to kind of come off the back of the point that Connor's making, it just gives you more aspiration and a little bit more... a bit more confident in yourself to maybe see if you can push yourself further. So it's a hugely important thing, and when you consider the amount of young players that will be involved, especially in the next round, you would hope that, you know, the playing in the cup, playing in big games will certainly be a huge experience for those players.
1: Well, in Armenia, Shamrock Rovers are still trailing by a goal 2-0, 78 minutes on the clock there. It's a busy time for teams as well, Connor. A lot of them fighting on a lot of fronts, so hard to keep everything going.
0: Yeah, look, it's a busy schedule, you know, with the teams in Europe and just coming off the back of the cup games as well, and everyone's fighting for the league position. So, you know, so every game is it means an awful lot. So there's a lot to look forward to for a lot of teams.
1: Yeah, and there'll be lots of people tuning into this as well. Very curious to see who their teams will get. So we are going to move on to the business itself. The draw procedure will consist of the 16 teams facing each other in 8 third round ties to be played on the week ending Sunday, August 16th. The following clubs will compete in this year's third round and be part of the draw: Athlone Town, Bohemians, Bray Wanderers, Castlebar Celtic, College Corinthians, Derry City, Drogheda United, Dundalk, Galway United, Kerry, Longford Town, Shamrock Rovers, Sligo Rovers, St Patrick's Athletic, UCD and Waterford. So Stewie is going to draw the home team for each of the 8 and Connor will draw the away teams. So lads, let's get going. Stewie, you're up first.
3: Okay.
1: And the first home team out is Bohemians. Yeah, they last won the cup back in 2008, 7 times champions. So who will they play, Connor? You can read it out for me, Connor.
0: Got Longford Town.
1: Very good. Stewie's old club got to the final with them. Cup specialist back in the early 2000s, back-to-back winners in 2003 and 2004 under Alan Matthews. Next up, Stewie, who do we get?
2: College Corinthians.
1: Oh, College Corinthians down in Cork from Douglas in Cork. They play in the Munster Senior League and had a remarkable 5-4 win over Bangor Celtic on Saturday. Connor, who will they play?
0: Drogheda United.
1: Very good. So Drogheda United, champions just 2 years ago. Well done, lads. You're playing a blinder. Stewie, who's next? And the home team is?
2: Galway United.
1: Ah, Galway United. Connor, you'll be very familiar with Galway United. They beat Shamrock Rovers at Lansdowne Road in 1991 to win their only cup to date.
0: Bray Wanderers.
1: And Bray Wanderers won the cup twice back in the 90s, 1990 and 1999. Up next, Stuart.
2: Dundalk.
1: Ah, Dundalk. 12 times holders, most recently in 2020. And who will they play, Connor?
0: They've got Castlebar Celtic.
1: Oh, very good. I'm sure Castlebar Celtic will be looking forward to that when they represent the Mayo Association Football League and beat Douglas Hall last weekend. Now, Stuart, who's next? And the home team is?
2: UCD.
1: UCD won their only cup in 1984, famously beating Shamrock Rovers in a replay. And Connor?
0: Got Derry City.
1: Oh, a very big one. 6 times winners, most recently back in 2022. Up next, Stewie. The home team is?
2: Waterford.
1: Waterford twice the champions beat Cove Ramblers to reach the third round.

0: You're very good at the drawing, lads. Fair play. So, Conor, who have we got at the Lone Town? One-time winners back in 1924 beat Middleton to reach the third round. Now, only four teams left in it. And next up, we have...
1: Sligo Rovers.
0: Very good. Five times champions beat Jamesburgh in the second round. So who will Sligo Rovers play, Conor?
2: They got Kerry FC.
0: Oh, that is a great game. Semi-finalists last year beat Shelburne on penalties on Friday. And what was the game of the second round? And the last two, who's up, Stewie? The home team?
1: St. Patrick's Athletic.
0: Champions for the fifth time back in 2023. And Conor, who have we got?
2: I wonder. Shamrock Rovers.
0: Oh, brilliant. Defending champions, of course, beat Cork City last year to win their 26th Cup. Okay, well, we're going to recap the draw now. Fair play to the lads. They drew out a brilliant game in the last one. St. Pat's and Shamrock Rovers, I think that's fair to say, it is the game of the draw. So along with them, we have Bowes against Longford Town. College Corinthians will be hosting Drogheda United. Galway United against Bray Wanderers. Dundalk will face Castlebar Celtic. UCD against Derry City. Waterford at home against Athlone Town. Sligo Rovers will be playing Kerry. And then St. Pat's against Shamrock Rovers. So one of those games will be live on RTE television. Fixtures will be confirmed in due course, but ties to be played on the week ending Sunday, August 16th. We're going to take a very quick break to try and digest those fixtures. We'll have analysis of them all after these.
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0: Now, you're so very welcome back to Inside Sport. The 2026 Club Orange Men's FAI Cup third round draw has just been completed by the very talented Stuart Byrne and Conor McCormack. They did a great job. So the draw, as has just happened, Bohemians take on Longford Town, College Corinthians at Drogheda United, Galway United will play Bray Wanderers, Dundalk hosting Castlebar Celtic, UCD and Derry City, Waterford and Athlone Town, Sligo Rovers against Kerry, and the big one, the lads saved the best for last. If you are into St. Pat's and Shamrock Rovers, they will be playing each other. And unfortunately for Shamrock Rovers fans, they are now gone 2-0 down in Armenia, about 5 minutes to go there. We'll be keeping an eye on that. Stewie, it is the big one, really, St. Pat's and Shamrock Rovers. No getting away from that one. For the team, so is that what you want? Like, you're going to have to beat everybody nearly pretty much to get there anyway.
1: My initial reaction when it was all done and dusted is that, you know, I suppose it is in the sort of interest of everybody maybe to have one big game. Mm-hmm. I suppose I know we're early on in the rounds, but I mean, to have a game like, I suppose to have a game like Pats and Rovers at any stage is a big one. So yeah, look, I mean, you can't avoid that. That's a big game. I certainly don't think we're going to be on the Christmas list of saving Bradley, but look, it,
0: for football fans, for neutrals, for people that are looking for the big game, like,
1: yeah, but these are the big teams, like, yeah. You know, these teams have aspirations to do, you know, win the league. They've got European ambitions as well, and games like this, I suppose, are the games you really look forward to as a player. So I'm sure the players will be chomping at the bit, you know.
0: Will they, Conor, do you think?
2: Yeah, as Shuey said there, like, when you're a player, they're the games you want to be playing in, you know. Look, they might not want to meet each other so early on in the cup draw, but look, it is what it is. And you said,

0: there, look, you're going to have to beat the big teams at some stage to win it, and no better way to do it, I suppose, in this round, so why not?
1: When you look through the other games, and there are some big ones as well, and there'll be plenty of teams who'll be confident of taking a scalp. The likes of UCD at home to Derry, they're going to relish that, Stewie.
2: Yeah, I think so. Yeah, I mean, I always enjoyed going to UCD to play, believe it or not. I know it's not a... You wouldn't maybe class as being a kind of a big footballing ground, but it's always been a nice place to play, and you know,
1: there's a nice feel around it. Yeah,
2: yeah, you enjoy going there. Like, you know, I think it's, you know, I think it's important for the bigger clubs or the lesser clubs. I don't mean want to label anybody, but you know, the cup for me has always been a very big mental test for players, because there's always been the possibility of getting a non-league club or a lesser club or getting a difficult away game, and I think it just tests you mentally. That's all part and parcel of the game. You have to go to difficult places, you have to win, and it only adds to your ability to be, you know, to be able to go and give you the sort of confidence to win things, whether it be the cups or league. So there's no excuses for anybody, you know, regardless of where you're going to go, you're going to get a difficult game.
1: Yeah, same goes really for Kerry and Sligo Rovers too. I mean, they're becoming in full of confidence after defeating Shelburne and getting the opportunity then to take on Sligo Rovers, like a big team, a big game too.
0: Yeah, absolutely. Look, Colin Healy knows what it's like, you know, and he's like, he's a winner himself. So look, he'll be relishing that, and I'm sure they'll fancy their chances.
1: And Galway United, your own former club, Bray Wanderers are going to visit them. A youthful Bray Wanderers, will be that be a tie that Galway United will welcome?
0: Yeah, well, it certainly will be. John will have his teams ready no matter who comes to town, you know. So he always says the next game's the biggest game of the season, so that's exactly the way he'll have the Galway troops rallied up for that game.
1: Yeah, and Stewie, then College Corinthians will have Drogheda United coming to visit, and then Castlebar Celtic have to go to Dundalk. For teams like those, regional teams, to have those big days out as well, what does it mean to those clubs?
2: I think the thing about the cup is that, you know, and you look at Kerry Shells, or, you know, there's always been an upset at any one stage during the competition, and I would imagine both of those teams would be playing off the fact that there's a possibility that they could maybe catch somebody an off day, or they might enjoy going to the bigger club and taking that scalp. Like, you know, the reality is that any one of these teams can get to a final. That's, you know, we've seen it. I mean, I'm old enough to remember St. Francis. I was at the game in Lansdowne, and you know, I was in. This is a possibility, and I think it's important for the
1: teams, we're calling them.
2: Yeah, the non-Premier League or whatever. I think it's important for them to have those aspirations, because it makes a game of it, you know, and it, they can put these teams under a lot of difficulty, you know, and they can ask questions of them. So it's all there for them.
1: Conor, how difficult is it to go on and to win a cup final?
0: It is difficult. It is because you've a lot riding on it as well. You might be going for the league also. You might be in Europe. There's a lot of things going through the players and the managers' minds and to get you ready. But as I said earlier, like, it's one of the best days of the season, and it is difficult. You know, you go to the Viva, and you never know what way the game's going to go, and it's never over right till the end. It might go to penalty shootouts. A lot of finals have been. I've been involved in it myself, but you know, it's great for a player, and it's great for your experience, and the whole winning vibe about it is fantastic, and it's something that you'll never forget.
1: Yeah, and the suits and the day out and everything as well. That's also special though, isn't it?
0: Yeah, absolutely. Look, the lads always look forward to that, and always want a different one if they go back to back. So they want their navy suit and their black suit the next time. But
1: divas.
0: Yeah, exactly.
1: And even as well, Conor, getting the opportunity to play at the Aviva Stadium for a player growing up, is that what you're dreaming of?
0: Yeah, for any young player, like, that is... like, exactly where you want to go, you know. That's the pinnacle of a career, you know. If you could go on and wear the green of Ireland one day and play for the senior team, that's it, you know. Like, and the next best thing is, you know, to get to a cup final, whatever it may be. But certainly when you're a young player, that's where you aspire to be.
1: Yeah, well, you're retired now. How are you feeling about it? How are you dealing with it?
0: I'm enjoying it. I haven't had too much to think about it because I'm straight into work with the FBI and that now, but no, I'm really enjoying it. I'm really enjoying time now, so I think I left everything on the pitch and I just had no more to give at that time. So
1: well, Stewie, he still looks so young, doesn't he? It's like it a does, baby face.
2: Yeah. I mean, that's, I think that's a sign of the times now. Players are getting younger and better looking at that.
0: Better looking.
1: I always say when the referees are looking young, you're in trouble then. Connor, just talk us through it. When you were young, like what was the dream growing up? Was it always football for you? Was that what you always wanted to do, or did it come to you a little bit later?
0: Yeah, no, I think that's always what I wanted to be. Like it was 1990 when I was born. And you know, that era, you know, going to the World Cups and stuff like that.
1: The good old days.
0: I aspired to that. The whole family, they were always up for, always watching the games. There's photos of me with jerseys on, scarves on, you know, and that's all I wanted to be when I was younger. I knew it was going to be difficult, but lucky enough, I got a chance and I grasped that chance and lucky enough to have a 20-year professional career in the game. So, it was really enjoyable. I loved every minute of the journey.
1: So what about starting out? Were you one of these young kids that had loads of clubs clamouring for your signature?
0: I started playing underage for Ireland teams and stuff, and getting away to tournaments and probably catching the eye then as well. Mm-hmm. After coming from Balergan United, a club in North Louth, and I was a Man United fan growing up, and when they came asking, that was it. Like, I didn't go anywhere else, and lucky enough, I signed for there. So
1: that's amazing. Like, started the because nobody does that anymore. By the way,
2: I'm a United fan as well. Yeah. I'm jealous. Like, you know, did you play? Would you have played in the Milk Cup?
0: I played in the Milk Cup with Dundalk Schoolboys, and would have played with Man United in the Milk Cup as well. Yeah.
2: I remember actually being in the Milk Cup when Desi Baker was. It was a Stella Maris, and just. They just looked like Galacticos, that's Man United, like, you know. So it must have been a dream come true for you, was it?
0: Yeah, it was. Look, United were at the height of the winning the leagues and the Champions Leagues at that time as well. You can only imagine the players that were there. And
1: you had a kind of a remarkable youth career, really, because signing for Man United and then you went to Italy?
0: I did. I went to Italy for 2.5 years. Yeah,
1: at 18, was the right 18?
0: Yeah, 18. Yeah, correct.
1: And what was that like? Because a lot of young kids are doing that now. They're going to European countries because of Brexit, and you know they're not speaking the language, and it is difficult for young people to go and ply their trade. But what was it like, just in terms of the culture and the language, and just trying to fit in and to make it work?
0: Yeah, look, it was completely different than the norm, I suppose, a lot of people would say. And to go and to learn the culture, learn new language, learn a new type of football, basically, as well. So I think that helped me to be the footballer that I became then, I suppose, that I kind of learned a bit of their culture and how they play football. And then a couple of years later then I moved back then to Shamrock Rovers with under Michael O'Neill. So I think that I learned a lot about myself over there, and gained all that experience and kind of mixed it all together, and I became the footballer that I became.
2: You learned to cook, did you?
0: I did indeed, the pasta and all that, yeah.
1: And Connor then had a fantastic career here and back now with the FAI, I suppose almost full circle, because you played underage for Ireland and now you're nurturing the youth. Just tell us a little bit about the pathways and what the plan is for those young kids who want to follow in the likes of you guys' footsteps and go on and have professional careers.
0: Yeah, well, that's it. Look, we'll be there to help. I'm an international coach now in with the FAI, so I've been delighted with that job. There's fantastic coaches within the FAI now as well, so I'll get to learn from them. But ultimately what we're trying to do is to generate and to get them young kids that aspire to be the next top Irish internationals, basically, and for us to create
1: the next Seamus Coleman. We want more Seamus Coleman.
0: Yeah, a lot of Seamus Coleman, Roy Keane, Troy Pirates now at the minute, you know. So to get them on the pathway and push them through it and help them, you know, for any bit of experience or anything that we need them to do, you know, and to help them and guide them on their journey, basically.
1: And when you look at the kids that are coming through now, and look, it's a different world, and we talk about it a lot, Stu, you know, they're not outside playing like the way that you were. They're not getting maybe the contact hours with the ball because life is so different now and everything is organised. What kind of player are you seeing now? If you were to talk about the identity of an Irish footballer, Connor?
0: We want to kind of mix a lot, you know, together. So, we've had plenty of legends back in the day, you know, and, you know, like, there's not just like this footballer that he has to be Irish, you know. So we want to create, look, all players are different. As Stewie will tell you, he's played with hundreds of different players as well as like myself. So you just want a young, confident player that's going to go out and express himself every week and work as hard as he can for that jersey and for the crest

0: you know, and that's exactly what you want.
1: Yeah, well, hopefully we'll have plenty of them coming through. And, you know, I mentioned Brexit and you had your own journey and Stu, you used your own journey as well. Everybody has their own journey. It's a conversation that keeps coming up now, whether kids are better off being at home here, going through the different systems that we have here, or, you know, going away, maybe not so much to England anymore, but trying Europe. And when you look back at both your careers, to you first, Conor, was there anything that you would have liked to have done or done differently in terms of your development?
0: No, well, you have no regrets, you know, as a player. Like I had no regrets. I always left it all on the pitch. I thought I always tried my best as much as I could, no matter what club I was at. But no, I wouldn't say that there was something there that I could have done better at, or, you know, I think I just, emptied the tank, I suppose, in them situations. But no, there's not something there that I would have just said.
1: You know, and for kids now, do you think they're better off staying at home, going away? What's the best?
0: Depending. Mm-hmm. A lot of young kids will go away and they'll get homesick and they'll be back before, you know, they'll be back in the next boat. So you kind of have to gauge that. Depends where the kid come from and what his dreams are or what he wants to do. You know, there's a lot of players that mightn't be into football that much. Mm-hmm. You know, that it comes later in life with them. They're late developers, yeah, and you know, that really, you know, like there's a lot of that happens. So there's, so every kid is different, and every journey for them will be different. So for us, then again, it's just to try and help to guide them through.
2: That'll be the thing for me. The late developer is mm-hmm. is the one or two little gems that you can miss. I mean, I don't like calling it the system, but if the system is very much in favour of getting, you know, players when they're young, and what can happen is that the players that kind of fall through can fall off, they can get disinterested. So all I'd ever say to anybody, especially any young kid, if things don't happen for you when you expect it to happen, there's always that potential of being the late developer. League of Ireland, things can happen for you. I was very lucky to be part of League of Ireland when it was on an upward curve, and you know, things can be, you know, things can happen later on in life.
1: Yeah.
2: So it's not
1: there's
2: all
1: no
2: about
1: panic.
2: Yeah, no panic.
1: Exactly. Conor, congratulations on a wonderful career. Stu, thank you so much. I'll congratulate you on a wonderful career while you have you here as well.
2: 20 years later.
1: Rovers, unfortunately, have been beaten 2-0 in Armenia. We're going to take another very quick break now.
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8: You are welcome along to Tuesday night's Arena. Between now and 8 o'clock tonight, we'll be joined by Googie to discuss the documentary about him and his work at the Boyle Arts Festival. We'll take a look at Simon Reynolds' new book on shoegaze, slackers and the reinvention of rock. And we'll find out more about the Alice Project at this year's Kilkenny Arts Festival. You can text us on 51551. The WhatsApp is 0870 32 32 32. You can email arena at rte.ie. To get started tonight, Derek Rowan, better known as Googie, is an artist, a painter and a sculptor. He first came into the public eye as part of Dublin's late 70s post-punk scene as a member of the Virgin Prunes. He stepped away from music then to develop a highly personal visual language that has earned him international recognition. There's a new documentary about his life and work coming next month to Irish cinemas and it's been screened at the Boyle Arts Festival. He has a painting from the series Broken currently in the main exhibition in the King House there. I'm delighted to say that Googie joins me now on the show. You're very welcome.
10: It's great to be here. Thank you, Rick.
8: Talk to me, first of all, about the decision to let a filmmaker into your life and to your world and your craft and your friendships.
10: So I was going to do my second exhibition in Chateau Lacoste, the beautiful place, you know, art, architecture, sculpture, the sculpture park in the south of France in Provence. And Ian Toulier approached me, I would say, only weeks before we were due to open, which was the biggest exhibition I had ever done in terms of the quantity of work, you know, the range of work. There was sculpture, there was paintings, there were drawings. And so it was the biggest space in Chalon-le-Coste, and it was a big deal, you know, a lot of work getting to that point. And I mean, when they say timing is everything, right before, weeks before we were about to open in Chalon-le-Coste,

0: Ian approached me wanting to make a documentary. I was familiar with his work. He had made a documentary on his younger brother, Harry, which I had seen, and he had made a documentary on my great friend, Gavin Friday, about 10 or 15 years ago. So, and I knew him a little bit. So that's how that happened.
1: It's a very, very interesting, compelling documentary that has a really interesting story to tell. It's going to be released nationwide. I know that's been announced today. It brings us right into your creative process. At the very beginning of the film, the first thing we see is you in your studio at work. So talk to me about what your creative process is like these days.
0: You know, what I mean, when I was younger, I could do 14-hour and 16-hour days. You know, I would work till I could hardly stand. I mean, I would be so... Nowadays, I don't work like that. I guess I've learned a lot. You know, I kind of run out of gas at some point in time. But my creative process is I don't paint on a Sunday. I paint 6 days when I'm here. When we're not traveling, we do travel a lot. But I just pretty much go in the morning, sometimes before I have a coffee or sometimes right after. I look at what I was doing the day before. And I just, you know, I work. I mean, there was a time when I could get annoyed with the painting and I wanted it to work and I wanted it to work now. But I've learned a lot over the years. Now what I do is, if there's a missing ingredient, it really, you know, if I think a painting has something and it really, but I haven't got those last strokes in, there's something needed, there's a colour needed, there's a stroke needed, but I don't know what it is. I just put it away and I work on something else. So you know, I guess it's a routine that has developed over many years. And I think I found what works for me.
1: The documentary brings us back to the very beginning, to you growing up as a kid. It gives us an understanding of the friendships that shaped you as well. Those friendships have been very important in your life. And I'm talking about your friendships, obviously, specifically with Bono and with Gavin Friday. Talk to me a little bit about how that's portrayed in the film. You actually go back and you go for a wander back in the old area where you grew up.
0: Yeah, I remember driving up with a guy called John Wood, a wonderful guy who curated the show, helped curate the show in Chalet Lacoste, as in my last show there that I spoke about. It was interesting for me. You know, I have kind of driven up and down Cedarwood Road only in recent years, maybe a couple of times. I've never really gone back, never got out of the car. But I did on this occasion. I asked for permission. I didn't used to ask for permission for that kind of thing. But I asked for permission to sit on the pillar that I used to sit on and watch people walking past. And in fact, slag Gavin Friday when he'd be walking past, because myself and my brother Strongman, who was the bass player on the Prunes, became very interested in this guy that had lived up the top of the street, Cedarwood Road, all his life. But we had never noticed him. We started noticing him. He was a cool looking guy, and in our early teens started getting to know him and hang around. Bono would predate that. I was never sure of the age. Bono thinks he was 3 and I was 4 when we started hanging around. And, you know, there was very little traffic back then, and my mum could watch me cross the street, walk into Bono's place. And I've been doing it ever since. Not the same house, but quite a few houses from then to now. And yeah, that's it has been, he's my oldest friend and it's been a lifelong friendship.
1: Gavin talks in the documentary about how when you'd go into town, you might have enough money for a couple of cups of tea, if you were lucky. And if you wanted a bag of chips, you'd have to walk all the way back home. What was that like, hanging around in Dublin with those guys who were your mates in those days? What was it like?
0: They were exciting times, you know. I mean, U2 had formed, the Virgin Prunes formed at a U2 rehearsal, actually. And but yeah, you know, what I remember about the late 70s, the mid to late 70s, nobody had anything. Nobody that we knew really had anything. And yeah, you know, cash was very scarce. And that was literally it, you know. I do remember with my eldest son's mother going in, and you could get a burger and chips, and the burger would have a load of spicy sauce over it. And I remember us going in, sharing a cup of tea and sharing a burger and chips. And that was when we felt rich.
1: Most people will know that Bono's name comes from Bono Vox, from the location that used to be in town. I learned through watching this documentary, you're the one who came up with Bono Vox of O'Connell Street.
0: Yeah, that's absolutely right. And it was actually Bonavox, Bonavox of O'Connell Street, is what I christened him. And of course, that's quite a mouthful. And, you know, just like, it's quite an Irish thing, and it happens in other places too, of course. But you will always, you know, get the short name for anything. And of course, within weeks, it had changed to Bono. Actually, I should say Bono also gave me my name.
1: Yeah, why are you called Googie?
0: So we had this idea, you know, that we wanted a word that described something of somebody's physicality and something of their essence. And when he gave me the name Googie, he said, by the way, you don't just look like the word Googie. It doesn't just describe something of your essence, but it's a painter's name. I gave him what I thought a singer's name was, and we must have got something right, I guess, because they did stick.
1: Tell me about forming the Virgin Prunes with Gavin Friday. There's some really interesting stuff in the documentary about the Dublin music scene for bands in those days.
0: Well, first of all, well, Dick, I suppose, was the musician in the band when we first started. Edge's older brother. Rumour has it was him, really, that taught Edge how to play guitar. But that is just a kind of a rumour. I think Gav might have put that out there. You know, as I remember it, we were at a U2 rehearsal and they opened their little lunch wraps. The kettle was on. We all sat down for a cup of tea and a sandwich, and just a couple of the boys picked up their instruments. I mean, we were together so much of the time back then. And Gav says, let's start a band. Are you in? And I says, yeah, I wouldn't be the greatest singer. And he says, that doesn't really matter. Are you up for it? And I says, yeah, I'm up for it. So that's how it worked. Dick, Edge's brother, like I say, became our guitar player. My younger brother, Strongman, who was given the name Strongman many years before that because he had asthma when he was younger. And when we'd be off on adventures, walking through the fields with sticks and the like, he would have to sit down for a little rest, and we started calling him the Strongman as a slag. And then he actually, the asthma pretty much left, and he did become quite physically strong. But that's, as I remember it, how we started. We started at a U2 rehearsal, and our first gig as a band was supporting U2 in the Project Arts Centre.
1: It seemed like a terrible shame if I didn't play some Virgin Prunes at this stage. So let's take this. This is...
0: And you got earplugs for me, Rick.
1: This is... You don't have to listen. No one's going to force you. I'm very much going to enjoy this. This is Baby Turns Blue.

0: just a little bit of the Virgin Prunes, Baby Turns Blue from the album If I Die, I Die. I'm interested, and it's one of those things that's dealt with in the documentary as well, about being in the Virgin Prunes was one of the ways that you were allowed to express yourself visually. At one stage, you're standing in front of it's videoed, and you're just throwing talcum powder at the audience to create a vibe.
1: Yeah, I mean, I would, you know, I would have a little cup or a little bowl back then, and full of talcum powder, I'd throw it into the light, you know, and the light would catch it. And I mean, it was the most beautiful effect, basic, but very beautiful, very effective.

0: perspective. Yeah, but you know, I was a painter before the Virgin Prunes. I had a pencil in my hand so much of, you know, for so much of my childhood. I would get caned in school for drawing all over my copies, but I just needed a, back then I would have been a graphite pencil. And then I started drawing with Bic biros and then started painting maybe, you know, when I first went to secondary school at the age of 12 or 13. So I was very much, I mean, what interested me about the Virgin Prunes was just that visual expression. And, you know, that would have been, you know, that would have been my main offering, really. I loved performance, and I hated recording studios, actually, but I loved performance, and that's what I really missed, you know, when the band broke up. When I left first, and then the rest of the boys broke up about a year later. But, you know, makeup, costume, performance, photo sessions, anything visual, that is where I pretty much came into my own. And it was just visual expression. And that's what I did before. And that's what I did during. I did a lot of work still in the Virgin Prunes, you know, drawings, paintings. And I left to do what I really needed to do.
1: You say in the documentary that you've always felt a huge duty to your gift. What do you mean by that?
0: Well, I just think, you know, if you are given a gift and if you believe that you were given this, you know, potentially incredible God-given gift, I think, you know, one has a duty to develop the gifts that they are given, because a gift is something that just laid on you. I didn't work for that. I worked very hard to develop it, but I didn't work to be given it. And that is where this huge sense of duty comes from, to be the best that I can in the field where my gift lay.
1: Being a visual artist, and I suppose like being a writer as well, is one of those roles that can be very solitary for the vast majority of the time. Is that something that you like or something that you enjoy?
0: It's not something I notice. You know, I found myself, and I've done it for years and years, and I think it was before we started shooting this documentary, that I noticed, no, what we need to do is, I'm in the studio by myself, and I'm using the term we, what we need to do. So I think my creator, I think, was always present in some way, directing me. You know, I think as a painter, I would call myself an instinctive painter. And I mean, the heights that I have got to, whatever that's worth or whatever people think, but the heights that I've got to in painting, it flows through my instinct. And just that honest stroke of trusting your instinct, you know, not trying to paint to a recipe, but just trusting that instinct for the next stroke. And, you know, I have often had quite a vivid picture in my mind of what it was that I'm going to paint. But I've never done a painting that turned out anything like what it was that I envisaged. So I just need to know the next stroke. And then that gives you more information for the stroke that comes after that. And that's how I work.
1: I want to take something from the documentary. We haven't had a clip from it yet. This is Bono talking about your work.
2: The Bow was about humiliation. And I don't know what was going on in the house. I'm sure they were a handful, but there was a violence in and around that house. You might say the Bow was a comedy, the father forcing this haircut on his sons, and taking this object of humiliation and turning it into something sacred is, I think, the reason why most of the paintings with bowls hold me. And those bronze bowls are really extraordinary for me, because they're prayerful. They're sacred objects where there were once violent.
1: I mean, everybody who sees your work has their interpretation of it. Does Bono's make any sense to you?
0: It absolutely makes sense. I mean, the old expression, it takes the outsiders to see, you know, see the clearings in the woods. I mean, yeah, you know, I listen to people. If two people say the same thing to me, two people whose opinion I would respect, you know, regarding my work, for instance, when somebody else says the same thing to me, I really do listen. And yeah, that is, you know, he could be absolutely correct. It's, once again, it's not something that had struck me. I mean, my dad, you know, I'm one of 10 kids and 7 boys, and he would cut our hair due to necessity, due to, you know, finance. And he was very bad at cutting hair. And there was this ridge, you know, the machine going up tight to the back of your neck, which I hated. And there'd be this ridge left. And yes, it would indeed look something like the shape of a bowl on my head. Is that where it came from? I would absolutely respect Bono's opinion, as I do on so many things, but it's not something that struck me. But I would not write it off.
1: Just before we finish, I do want to ask you about the piece from Broken that's in the Boyle Arts Festival. What can you tell us about that?
0: Well, you know, this was... So that comes from a series called Broken, and I have shown them in a number of shows around the world. I think London, well, indeed Boyle, as you say, Tokyo, I think New York, maybe one of the early ones, and so on. You know, I was going through a pretty messy breakup with my ex. We were going through a divorce and building up, you know, for the last year or so of that, I started doing this. And basically, it's an abstract painting with the part of the outside line of a bowl. And this, it was artist's acrylic, and then the broken, badly drawn line was in graphite. And that would be generally the last thing that I would put on, you know, a painting from this series. They were originally done on industrial brown paper, badly torn, and I called it Broken. And once again, I didn't actually make any association with what I was going through, but it struck me a couple of shows later that is that the word that was on my mind? It was absolutely the correct word for the series of work.
1: Googie, it's been brilliant to talk to you. Thanks so much for coming in and joining us tonight.
0: Thanks, Rick. Really enjoyed it. Thank you.
1: You can see Googie's painting from Broken in the main exhibition in the King House at the Boyle Arts Festival. It runs till the 25th of July. You'll find out more at boylearts.com. And the documentary Googie will be released in Irish cinemas on the 28th of August.
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1: My Bloody Valentine, the Irish punk band of the 1980s, are perhaps even bigger now than they ever were. Part of an explosion of music from Ireland at the time, the band's also part of a genre called shoegaze. And a new book called Still in a Dream, Shoegaze, Slackers and the Reinvention of Rock, 1984 to 1994 by Simon Reynolds, takes My Bloody Valentine and other bands of the era and places them in context. Joining me to review the book and to have a little bit of a rave about the music as well is Eamon Sweeney. Eamon, you're very welcome. I'm going to get on to shoegaze in a minute, but My Bloody Valentine seemed to be bigger than ever at the moment. Like, why do you think that is?
7: Why that is? It's a very good question, because since the Glider EP came out in 1990, I think they've pretty much since then been one of my favourite bands, but over the decades probably my favourite band. And so for me, it's a bit of a pleasant shock to see them play somewhere like the Tree Arena, and indeed Wembley Arena, which I went to as well. Why are they so big? I think

0: there's lots of reasons why I think the fire and the myth and the enigma of My Bloody Valentine has remained strong over the years. And part of it is actually from doing nothing at all. Just being mysterious, being enigmatic, and being almost this mythological band that supposedly rarely does interviews, rarely puts out records, and rarely tours. And then I think Sofia Coppola's Lost in Translation movie, and the way that My Bloody Valentine's music was used in that, and some kind of new Kevin Shields material was used, really helped as well. Then they reformed in 2008, released an album in 2013, toured a little bit, and then more or less disappeared again until last year. So when it was announced, with these really big arenas, and they sold them out really quickly. And one thing I observed about the audience is they weren't all old geezers like me. It was a lot of young, hip, beautiful people who would obviously, you know, true streaming, become very familiar with the band over the years.
1: It never is that, isn't it? When you go to a gig and you presume everybody's going to be an old geezer with a few quid like you or I, it's never that. There's always young people. They've always found them somehow.
0: Yeah, it's strange. And I know, I suppose another band, and speaking of the shoegaze genre, Slowdive, True TikTok, they're huge now and sold out the National Stadium a few months ago. Shoegaze has become kind of hip, as in there's something kind of, it was always quite kind of sensual, mysterious music. So it kind of had this kind of sexy allure, and also it wasn't blokey. Most of the shoegaze bands, My Bloody Valentine included, had girls in the band, had girls singing, or a girl-boy kind of like swoony pop like MBV did with Kevin Shields and Belinda Jane Butcher, that sometimes you're not even sure which one is actually singing, that their voices are quite similar.
1: So and is that like your definition of what shoegaze is?
0: I've always preferred the term dream pop. It's a little bit more vague, I suppose, and a bit more romantic.
1: Let's make it more complicated for people who are listening.
0: Okay, first things first. Okay, shoegaze. The reason it was called shoegaze, it was kind of a derogatory thing that a journalist said of these bands. They have no stage presence, they don't really interact with the crowd, they're just gazing at their shoes. Now, there's a practical reason for that. It's all about guitar effects. It's all about the reinvention of the rock and reinvention of guitar music that involved lots of effects pedals. So for bands, let's say, I suppose the big three would have been My Bloody Valentine, Slowdive, and I would say Ride, and then followed by people like Chapter House and Lush and a good few others. They just were such an array of pedals in front of them that they're always kind of pressing on that. And lots of volume is also a thing that's kind of associated with the shoegaze bands, especially My Bloody Valentine, reputedly one of the loudest bands in the world at one point.
1: Did the line from one of their songs, which has inspired the title of the book, "You're Still in a Dream," I mean, obviously puts them front and centre.
0: Yeah, it does. And I do think the Daydream Days chapter in this, I think it's chapter 9 or 10, quite deep into the book. Basically what Reynolds does, he groups, each chapter is about maybe a group of bands, and sometimes it might be up to five or six, sometimes it's about two. There's an early chapter about the Smiths and Felt. Now, the reason the Smiths are in there is they are not shoegaze, but they are really important to the evolution of independent music and an independent network in the UK and beyond in the 1980s. And it's that central, that kind of, when Sonic Youth and My Bloody Valentine get their own chapter, it feels like the moment that the book's been working towards, that this music, and especially with My Bloody Valentine, but the Sonic Youth and My Bloody Valentine really fed off each other and were inspired with each other. I think it's very interesting now that Thurston Moore, the singer of Sonic Youth, his solo band features Debbie Googe of My Bloody Valentine on bass. So, you know, there's more than just kind of inspiring each other. They're literally kind of playing in each other's bands.
1: I think in case we're using too many words, I think people need to hear some actual music to go with this. So I'm going to play one of the bands that you've chosen out here. This is Cocteau Twins, and this is called In Our Angelhood.

0: That gives people a little bit of context, I think. Tell me about the Cocteau Twins' place in all this.
1: Well, the Cocteau Twins, that in our Angelhood is from their second album, Head Over Heels. Simon Reynolds brings this really early on in the first chapter, in fact, and he says of this track, he calls In Our Angelhood the standout, and to quote him, the pummeling speed and piercing vocal are the closest the Cocteaus get to punk here, but in line with the title image, the feeling is sacred and celestial. Imagine a church spire that suddenly blasts off into space like a rocket. That is exactly the kind of writing that when Simon Reynolds wrote in, you know, the early 90s in Melody Maker, I just devoured. I just loved that. You know, it was sometimes highly pretentious, but always really evocative and really beautiful.
0: Because I haven't asked you that as of yet. Tell me who Simon Reynolds is.
1: Simon Reynolds is, to my mind, and widely regarded as one of the best British music journalists of recent decades. His most famous work would be, up until now, would be Rip It Up and Start Again, which is regarded as a definitive history of post-punk. I became first familiar with him as a teenager reading the weekly British Music Press, which at one stage was four titles, NME, Melody Maker, Sounds and Record Mirror. And Record Mirror and Sounds after a while kind of folded, but the big two were NME and Melody Maker. There were also really big rivals competing for sound space. But what I preferred about Melody Maker was they were, and I think this speaks volumes about Simon Reynolds himself. Simon Reynolds has also written extensively about electronic music really well. People like Boards of Canada, Burial, loads of amazing stuff. And he's also, I think, in the digital era, become a really good essayist for Pitchfork. And he's written for the New York Times. He's lived in New York for a long, long time. And Melody Maker were not this Brit-obsessed thing. They weren't looking for the new British scene all the time. They were writing about Pavement. They were writing about Sonic Youth. They were writing about Nirvana long before everyone else. I think a good example of that, the famous Sway cover in 1992 of Suede are the best new unsigned band in Britain. So they kind of put that on the map first, but NME rolled with the whole Britpop thing. My point being, I'm saying in a very roundabout way, Simon Reynolds really contributed to really intelligent, brilliant writing and also cultural theory. One of his kind of friends and associates, very close friend actually, was the late Mark Fisher, the cultural theorist who is, you know, absolutely brilliant. His writing's about hauntology. And he wrote, of course, for The Wire magazine, which probably make Melody Maker look a little bit like Smash Hits. But people like, he went incidentally...
2: That's fair.
1: Simon Reynolds went to Oxford, and one of his college buddies there was David Stubbs, who's also an incredible music writer.
0: You've suggested a couple of tracks here, and the only band I don't know, and I'm willing to put my hand up and say I've never heard of them before, are Felt.
1: Yeah.
0: So talk to me about Felt.
1: Felt, formed in 1979 in Warwickshire, in the West Midlands. And they have this very, very unusual singer who is still making music, very, albeit on a very low-key cult level, just called Lawrence. No surname, just Lawrence. There's an excellent book came out a year or two ago called Street Level Superstar that written about Lawrence by Will Hodgkinson, who writes for the Sunday Times. And it is just remarkable. And really, I suppose, going to the text here and where this fits in to the Still in a Dream story. One thing about this track, which is called Primitive Painters, which is absolutely incredible, and something actually my wife introduced me to a couple of years ago. It's an amazing piece of music. It features Liz Fraser of the Cocteau Twins on backing vocals. And what Reynolds kind of finds interesting about them, and he couples them with the Smiths, interestingly enough, because even though they've got this weird shoegazy kind of woozy sound that listeners are going to hear in a moment, they very much kind of wanted to create their own world. At their time, they're contemporaries and a very big band at the time, from just down the road in Coventry, were the Specials. But Lawrence said he had absolutely no interest in writing about ordinary life or everyday people. And his quote is, "I didn't like anything to do with social realism. I used the lyrics to paint a picture as

as opposed to writing about something real. I tried to create an imaginary world that we lived in. We didn't care about what was going on in the world. I never read a newspaper. I never watched the news. We were completely enclosed in this world we'd made. Now, obviously, the special is a complete opposite to that. There's

0: Felt from The Painters. That's Liz Fraser from Cocteau Twins on backing vocals. I mean, Eamon, not just an Irish and British genre, this did cross the Atlantic as well.
1: Yeah, Sonic Youth, I suppose, are the key band here in terms of their influence, because I think really we can talk on about shoegaze. Well, Slackers is another kind of thing, which is a bit of fun, but the key phrase in the subtitle is the reinvention of rock. And the people who really did that, I think, most successfully were Sonic Youth and My Bloody Valentine, because they reinvented how you play guitar. Strange tuning, sampling the guitar, effects, pedals. So I suppose really, if we're going to talk about musicians, it'd be Lee Ranaldo, guitarist, Sonic Youth. Thurston Moore, guitarist and singer, Sonic Youth. Oh, Lee sings as well, of course. And Kevin Shields, as from My Bloody Valentine, as musicians. And Daydream Nation in 1988, it was the fifth album from Sonic Youth, but it was also the same year that Isn't Anything by My Bloody Valentine came out, and Reynolds singles that out as a key year for him. He says kind of one of his happiest years, and just being in the midst of all this and just having the privilege of writing about all this incredible music. And Daydream Nation is a remarkable album, and Sonic Youth, I think, are just a remarkable band and remain so.
0: Let's remind ourselves, this is Sonic Youth, Teenage Riot.

0: to cut any of these short, but there you go. Sonic Youth, Teenage Riot. That's a strange album.
1: It's a strange album, and actually, this is, I heard this kind of thing back in the day, that track, Teenage Riot, is actually about an alternative universe where Jay Maskus from Dinosaur Jr. becomes the president of the United States of America. And I just dismissed it, thought it was rubbish. And then actually when I was reading the book, I thought that was true. And I went back and I looked over the lyrics and all that stuff about his platform shoes and his Marshall amps. And it's cool. And funny enough, he actually is a very close friend to Kevin Shields and My Bloody Valentine too. But in this day and age, I'm warming to the idea of Jay Maskus being president of the United States more and more.
0: Here's my thought. We haven't played any My Bloody Valentine as of yet, even though we've mentioned them about 10 times so far. So before we finish up on this, let's get this. This is Soon.

0: soon from Loveless, frequently cited as the greatest Irish album of all time. There's no point in saying that to you because they're your favourite band.
1: I'm obviously going to say yes, but I remember a couple of summers ago, John Maher and the Irish Independent actually kind of ran, and he purchased, there's about 60 different writers and musicians and various people for their, you know, what's your favourite album of all time, and do it as a poll officially. And he told me that, you know, My Bloody Valentine, Loveless walked it. Like, not just won it, like, won it, swept the boards of it. Yeah, look, I'm obviously going to say that it is the key to them. And it came out in 1991. It was rapturously received. But everything about My Bloody Valentine then became about, oh, it took so long. And then it took so long to do the next one. And then they kind of disappeared. So what I think, what is wonderful, and I suppose it must be personally wonderful for them too, this validation that all these years later, they are bigger than ever. They are selling out the arenas. And these, you know, new listeners that they're getting, they don't care that it came out in 1991. They might have heard it just last month or this morning or last year before they went to the Three Arena.
0: And in terms of Simon Reynolds' book, it's a chunky enough item, so you've got to really care about the music. Is it the sort of thing you can come into as a complete outsider?
1: That's a good question, because, you see, for me, because I've lived and breathed all this stuff, and also, you know, not just the music, the fact that people like Simon Reynolds and Simon Price probably are partially responsible for inspiring me to become a music writer and journalist in the first place. So I'm very biased here. I've got a lot of interest already invested in something like this. Like, this is not, and like, I love a nice rock memoir on the beach, like anyone, with a bit of salacious gossip and all that. But this is not it. This is about the music, and but it's beautifully written. I don't think it's laborious. I find it's literally a joy to read. I enjoyed reading it in the heat wave. I was kind of bouncing around Brighton, listening to Cocteau Twins on my headphones, and then I stumble across Bella Union Cafe and Record Store and go, hold on, Simon Raymond from the Cocteau Twins owns this place. So, look, for me, it's a joy. Like, you could say it's low on anecdote, and if that's the kind of thing you're after, then this is probably not the book for you. But if the bands that we've spoken tonight and played tonight, if that is something that you love, I think you really get something out of this. This flow is great. And this got me going back to the music lots, and also listening to stuff that I wasn't terribly familiar with too, you know?
0: Sometimes that's all that matters.
1: Exactly.
0: Eamon Sweeney, brilliant to talk to you as always. Still in a Dream, Shoegaze, Slackers and the Reinvention of Rock, 1984 to 1994 by Simon Reynolds is out now.
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0: And you're listening to Tuesday Night's Arena. This August, the streets, courtyards and historic landmarks of Kilkenny become the stage for an ambitious theatre event. The Alice Project is a five-part, site-specific theatrical

0: experience by acclaimed theatre company Asylum Productions. It's inspired by the story of Dame Alice Kittler, the wealthy 14th century Kilkenny woman accused of witchcraft in one of Europe's earliest recorded witch trials. The production is taking place as part of the Kilkenny Arts Festival. It runs from the 7th of August to the 15th, and I'm joined now by two of the people behind the production, Maeve Lambert and Donal Gallagher. You're both very welcome to Arena. Maeve, for anybody who's new to it, what is the Alice Project? Who was Dame Alice Kittler? Because it's a story that's obviously well known in Kilkenny.
1: Hi, Eric. How's it going? So Alice Kittler is like renowned in Kilkenny as the Witch of Kilkenny, but actually she was just a really, really wealthy businesswoman, albeit with a trail of four dead husbands behind her. And she had a lot of power and influence in the town. And a new bishop came to town while her fourth husband was on his deathbed, and he was called in by the children-in-law of said fourth husband, and the rest is kind of, you know, a story of how one woman becomes a target of a man kind of looking for his own, to make his own mark and his own stamp on the city when he arrived here.
0: Yeah, the obvious question would be, so why build this as a 5-episode piece rather than just a single production? I suppose, what does turning it into installments give you that a single show wouldn't?
1: I think we really wanted to kind of cover the whole city in this experience. That, like, a lot of our work is really about seeing your place and its stories in new ways, and like previously we've formed and kind of taking people through an entire town. So this is kind of our next adventure through an entire city. And, you know, there's a lot of logistics involved in moving great numbers of people. And we thought maybe this time it could be really interesting if the great numbers of people moved themselves and saw this at their leisure over the course of the 10 days of the festival.
0: Donal, can you walk us through the shape of it then? Does somebody need to have seen all of the different episodes to make sense of it?
2: Hi, Rick. How's it going? Thanks, Rose. No, Rick, that's the genius of it. Each episode is a self-contained unit. I described it as like theatre tapas. You can have one piece and it's a full little, you know, piece of its own. Put them all together and it's a feast. And I suppose another one of the reasons for splitting things up as well is that we think kind of in terms of, we did the big show on Callan a few years ago where we took off the whole town, and there was a lot of people who just come for the big spectacle pieces on the street and would all come pouring out to the pubs to watch. We created a riot on the crossroads, basically. And so this was a way for people who want to engage with the broad spectacle of the story. So the opening and the closing episodes are big outdoor spectacles, and then the other episodes are smaller, more intimate pieces. So the first piece is the Demon Dance on the Crossroads, and we have a community cast. I'm looking at them out the window at the moment, rehearsing on the green here in the back of Cairns College. And they're going to create a big dance piece on the parade. Episode 2 then is The Words of Dread, and the bishop that Maeve was just mentioning there, Bishop de la Dread, which is his actual name, we didn't make it up. He was arrested by Alice's friend that was the mayor of the town at the time. He gets locked up in the castle, so that part happens in Kilkenny Castle, in roughly where we think he might have been imprisoned. Episode 3 is The Words of Alice. That's a one-to-one encounter with the dame herself, and that takes place in the graveyard of the Medieval Mile Museum, which is actually the burial place of Alice's father. Episode 3 then is The Words of the Accused, and that's a co-production with Barnstorm Theatre Company. That's happening in the Home Rule Club across the river. And then the final episode, which is The Burning of Petronella, or The Words of Petronella, Burning the Words of Petronella, and that's happening, our hosts in Kieran's College are putting us up here. And there's a big outdoor spectacle then for the ending. So we're sprawling all over the city, Rick.
0: The audience is cast as journalists, Donald, as a press pack quizzing the bishop. There's a lone reporter who gets an audience with Alice. Why put the audience in that sort of role specifically?
2: We've always been trying to find a way, if we're taking theatre out of theatres, that we wanted to find ways that we could engage the audience in a more a deeper level without making them feel uncomfortable, because sometimes people get really uncomfortable with the kind of audience interaction, whereas this way it's slightly more passive. So with The Words of Dread, there's three people from the audience who are chosen if they wish, and they ask questions at the press pack, and it's very much based on a kind of a Trumpian kind of a press conference. There's literally lines that are taken directly from Trump press conferences and that. And the ones with Alice then as well was kind of, it's a narrative tool. There isn't any expectation of the audience to do anything. In fact, the last thing they're told when they're introduced to Alice is, don't ask any questions. But I suppose as well, it's kind of playing with the idea of how media is being

0: manipulated, like, you know, because really in history, like the only ones whose version of the story heard is Richard de la Drette, Dickie, as we're calling him fondly, on set. We only hear his version of the story. We never hear Alice. And the one version we never hear is Petronella de Mead, the woman who ultimately burned to the stake, who was not Alice Kettler, who was Alice Kettler's maidservant. So there's a big kind of class element in the story as well, like, you know.
1: I'm interested, maybe you'll take this. There's different writers have taken on different episodes, so the likes of Claire Monnelly and Fern Keeley. So how do you keep the tone and the through line consistent across that many writers and that many installments?
2: Well, this is kind of the beauty of splitting the pieces up into episodes in that, you know, they're like, I suppose you could think about it like something like Black Mirror from Netflix, that the pieces really stand alone tonally and experientially as well as, you know, stylistically in the writing. But they come together to kind of really paint a really fascinating picture of how the story kind of worked, because you're visiting different perspectives with each piece. So, like, it's not, I'm not saying that it doesn't matter that they're totally different, but that is enriching as opposed to alienating, I think. We kind of want to hope anyway.
1: Yeah, in terms of locations, I mean, I know Donald's referenced it already, but every episode plays out in a real Kilkenny location. So the parade, the cell under the parade tower, there's a pub standing in for Kittler's Inn. So how did you land on those locations? And I suppose the question is, did they shape the way the eventual episode got written?
2: Yeah, they absolutely did. They totally shaped how the episode gets written. And, like, again, it's how we kind of operate, is that, you know, we're based in Kilkenny, so we're really familiar with Kilkenny, its stories and its people and places and the architecture. So, you know, wandering around the streets, like, the stories make the... or the places come alive, kind of, since we started working on this story. So each location was kind of chosen to enrich the scene itself. And and I think they really do. It was always kind of part of the journey, visiting the city, walking around, and kind of deciding which piece of the story to tell comes with the locations as well, if that makes sense.
1: Yeah. I mean, Donald, practically, what does it take to run something this size? And I suppose there's another question that's kind of attached to it, which is what changes for an audience then depending on which site they're standing in?
0: Well, that's the first part. It takes a lot of headaches, Rick. It's a logistical nightmare, I can tell you, because we have about 100 odd, over 100 in the cast already. So the scheduling alone is a bit crazy. But I suppose we were very lucky at this one that we got support from Kilkenny County Council. They have the percentage for art scheme, which usually goes towards kind of roadside sculptures. But in this case, they've broadened it out into the idea of participatory arts, which is brilliant. So that helps a lot. We've got a really good crew on board, a lot of people that we kind of worked with before. We call them long-term asylum inmates, both on cast and crew. And I think in terms of, like, the locations, I suppose it allows people to look at the city in a kind of a different way, like, you know, and to get a different perspective on it. And like for example, the piece in the castle is just such an atmospheric space. It's, anyone's familiar with it, it's the AV room in the bottom of the parade tower. And it's just a beautiful, it feels exactly like a bougie dungeon, kind of place where a bishop might end up getting locked up. And the parade, of course, which everyone is familiar with in Kilkenny, it's right in the heart of the town, like, so there's something beautiful about that. Being so central in that first piece, and of course that piece is free as well to the audience, and to come to speak, you know, and hopefully people come and see that and kind of be intrigued, and, you know, want to come and see a little bit more and hear more of the story, kind of lure them in a little bit by bit.
1: And I suppose I hadn't really thought about this as well. People can see episodes out of sequence, I presume. You've seen one, and you can then choose to decide to go back and see the first two or three if you've missed them.
0: That's the clever genius of Rick. Because we were talking with journalists, we have a newspaper that goes to the show. It's called The Daily Words, to fit with the words of each character. And that's basically, it doubles as the program, but it also doubles as a kind of a synopsis of everything that's happened so far. So any bit that you've missed, you just read the program, and all the news articles are there. And the journalist that you're playing in episode 3, when you meet Alice, that journalist feature appears in episode 4's program. So you could read that and think, wait a minute, that's not what happened at all, because there's subtle differences between, depending on the side of the story you're hearing, like, you know. So it's quite playful like that, and it's kind of, it's full of Easter.

0: Right, basically. So on one level, you can, you know, you can just watch and you can watch episode one and episode five and get nothing else. But if you dig a bit deeper, you'll find a little bit more going on and little twists to the tale. So it rewards those who invest a little bit more time and learn a little bit more about the story as they go. Yeah. Choose your own adventure, Rick.
1: I have nothing to do with this production, and already I'm getting a headache just thinking about how you've managed to put it together. Maeve, the production, it's a mix of professional cast and then members of the community. Why was that so important to you?
2: This is something that really goes back to kind of, I would say, 2007, where Asylum kind of, Donal and myself worked on an amazing production in Kilkenny in the Cattle Mart called The Last Lot. And we really learned that when you take theatre outside of a traditional theatre space, you have new audiences coming to experience that story. And likewise, if you work within a community and kind of work with them towards telling their own story back to themselves, something kind of changes in ownership of the story, of the production, in how kind of people support you, who's coming, who's watching it, and how they experience it. So it's their story told by their family members, and that's kind of a really exciting way to be working, and we've done so kind of since then. And the key aspect of it, it's inclusive. It's about, you know, a place telling its own story back to itself. It's essential. Yeah.
1: I've already come across a couple of theatre makers, Maeve, who sound so excited about a project that's just about to happen. You sound like you're bursting with enthusiasm for this, which is fantastic. And that's obviously the way you're feeling about it right now anyway.
2: Yeah, definitely. And I mean, we're 2 weeks out and it's still, you know, we've been working on this for the bones of 3 years now. And it's just extraordinary to kind of, you know, get to a place where, oh, this is really happening. But actually, we're in the middle of rehearsals. And to us, that's kind of partly the project. In some ways, the show is a sort of symptom of the process of it, you know, that, you know, the rehearsals really hold an important place in the production, if that makes sense. So they're an event in and of themselves. We have the bones of 200 people here in the building right now. We've got a choir, we've got a dance group, we've a full, beautiful, professional crew, and it's so exciting, and, you know, yeah.
3: We're in our happy place, Rick.
1: Yeah, genuinely.
0: We're also good at hiding the blind panic.
1: Certainly on national radio, anyway. Very, very briefly, maybe you'll just finish this, Maeve. What should people then coming to the Arts Festival this August know before they engage with it?
2: They should know that this is a true story, but that we're not trying to reenact history, that we're, you know, trying to ask new questions. We're not trying to retell the legend, but to ask what really happened and why that question still matters in Kilkenny and Ireland and globally. And we're not trying to answer any questions or build any historical accuracy, but create something that we can all relate to, that kind of a story that belongs to us all, and to claim that.
1: Well, it sounds genuinely exciting, and I hope I'm going to get to see at least a little bit of it. Donal Gallagher, Maeve Lambert, thanks a million for joining us tonight on
2: Thank
1: Arena.
2: Thank you so much.
0: Thanks.
1: The Alice
0: Thank
1: Project
0: you.
1: Runs from the 7th to the 15th of August. It is part of the Kilkenny Arts Festival. For tickets, performance times, and more information, you can visit kilkennyarts.ie. That's it for the programme for tonight. Reg Luby produced. Mary Elizabeth Bruton is our researcher. Demi Geraghty is our broadcast coordinator. And on sound supervision tonight, it was Mark Dwyer. I'll talk to you tomorrow night from 7 o'clock. John Creedon is after the news.
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5: RTE News on Radio 1 with Aidan Fitzsimons. Good evening. A man in his 30s is being questioned by Gardaí investigating a stabbing at a church in County Waterford. A woman in her 50s was injured at Holy Cross Church in Tramore this morning. It happened as people were praying the rosary before 10 o'clock Mass. The woman is being treated in hospital for serious but not life-threatening injuries. A man convicted of offences relating to a hit and run in County Kildare 2 years ago, in which a teenage boy died, has been jailed for 5 years and 9 months. 41-year-old Marin Salaghi left the scene, which was 250 metres from the victim's home. Our Midlands correspondent, Sinead Hussey.
6: Nace Circuit Court heard 16.

0: Year-old Caden Moore had been out walking when he was struck by a van close to his family home near Robertstown in County Kildare at 20 to 1 on the morning of November 10, 2024. A trial last month found 41-year-old Maureen Salagi, with an address in Ballybritis, County Laois, guilty of four charges relating to the collision. Evidence was heard that the Romanian national was stopped at a checkpoint in Carbery in the hours after the collision, and he told Gardaí that the damage to his van had been caused by a deer. Evidence was also heard that Salagi had been drinking before the collision. Judge Elva Duffy said while Maureen Salagi had shown remorse for the death of Caden Moore, he had not shown remorse for the offending before the court. She jailed him for 5 years and 9 months. He's also disqualified from driving for 15 years.
1: More than 600 firefighters and around 30 aircraft are battling a large blaze north of the Spanish capital, Madrid. It broke out last Thursday and is considered to be the most significant wildfire in Spain this year. 1,200 people have been moved from their homes. Meanwhile, two firefighters have been killed in a fire in southwest France. The authorities said they had been battling a blaze in the suburb of Bordeaux, where the city's airport is located. The Taoiseach Micheál Martin has held his first phone call with the new British Prime Minister, Andy Burnham. The two leaders discussed Northern Ireland, the Middle East, Ukraine and the EU-UK relationship. Mr. Martin will meet Mr. Burnham when he travels to Britain in September.
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1: Mostly dry tonight with clear spells. Cloudy in the north and northwest with patches of drizzle. The cloudier conditions will gradually spread southwards overnight in temperatures of 9 to 13 degrees. Generally cloudy at first tomorrow, but sunny spells will become more widespread later. That's all from the newsroom for the moment.
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7: It is. Hello again, friends and neighbours. Thanks for dropping by. It is John Creedon with you until 10 o'clock. 2 hours of great music. God, what a mix I've got for you tonight. We'll be hearing from Dandy Warhols a little later on. We also have punk from a young Paul Weller and The Jam. There's some mad big band Boogie Woogie from way back in the 1930s and 40s. We've got Cab Calloway in there. And we also have Louis Jordan and his Jump and Jive. We have some salsa in there. Also Everything But The Girl and Son of Everything But The Girl. They're all on the way. A couple of country tunes in there too, including Luke Combs, Ellen Langley and George Strait. We're going to begin, in fact, with a real old country boy. This is Bob Wills. We're going way back here. In 1905 is when Bob Wills was born on a cotton farm in Cossa, Texas. The family was of English ancestry with a little drop of Ireland in the DNA as well. But as a child, Bob excelled in both fiddle and mandolin. By the age of 16, he had run away from home and he kind of hitched his way around the South, mostly in and around Texas, on trains, playing fiddle and picking up tunes as he went. By the time he was in his mid-30s, he was known as the the king of Western swing, a beautiful, sweet brand of country music with a little kind of jazz, sweet swing in there. Here's the first of two, and the lyrics were always great too when Bob Wills put his pen to paper. This one is called

Good man yourself. There he goes, Bob Wills and his Texas Playboys. There were over 40 members in that band once upon a time. Yeah, he kind of rivaled Tommy Dorsey in terms of dance band popularity. But first and foremost, a country music singer. But you hear that bit

there, that this kind of thing. Yeah, the trumpet. It was the trumpet and the clarinet and all that that gave it that swing that I suppose became Texas Swing. It was country music, but with a kind of a jazz band swing to it. And he was the king of Texas Swing. There was a lot of people trying to nick that title on him, but really, he the man, Bob Wills and his Texas Playboys. As I said, the band got huge after the war. In fact, he was enlisted in the war, but he got out on a medical cert and reformed the Texas Playboys and went for a bigger band and a bigger sound, and they moved to California and they had a daily radio show, which wasn't unusual at the time for musicians, and but also played huge ballrooms as well and was just a huge success. In terms of his private life, I mentioned that he grew up on a cotton farm, ran away at the age of 16. And that was him playing fiddle there, by the way. But his fiddle and his singing and his songwriting got him places. Got him into a bit of trouble too here and there along the way. He actually died of pneumonia in 1975. But just in terms of his personal life, he was married 6 times and divorced 5 times. Yeah, do the maths. Couldn't really be the other way around, because I couldn't know. But he was married twice to and twice divorced from Mary Helen Brown, who was the widow of one of the band members. Milton Brown was in the band. He died. So Bob Wills, he did the decent thing and married Milton's wife, and it would appear she was all for it, and then they were all against it. But then after a while, they were all for it again, so they got married again and divorced twice. Ruth McMaster, he married her in 1936 and divorced her in 1936. They were having a wild out time. But then, finally, he found love in 1938 when he married Mary Helen Brown. That's the woman he did divorced later on that year, 1938. But he married her again the same year. This is true. So he married her in 38, divorced her in 38, and then remarried in 1938. But they got all the way to 1939 before they divorced again. And then he married Mary Louise Parker, married her in 1939, which is the year he divorced Helen Brown. And yeah, but anyway, he married her in 1939 and he remained married to Mary Louise Parker until 1939. They had a daughter, Rosetta Wills, and so that was that. That was the end of his romancing until 1942, when he married Betty Anderson. And I don't think he ever got around to divorcing her. He was probably exhausted. Up and down to the registry office, back and forth the whole time. Anyway, but they had 4 children. And you'd wonder, because sometimes people look back at the old days, the black and white days, and imagine everything was very boring and conservative. 1930s America, going by Bob Wills' personal life, was anything but. We better change style quickly before we get into the height of trouble. This is just old punk. This is harmless old Carry On. The Jam, Love Is Like a Heat Wave. Tis if you're Bob Wills.

Yeah, a couple of summer punk classics, I suppose. Heatwave from The Jam. Then we heard the same band with In the City. And finally, The Undertones there from Derry with Here Comes the Summer. Indeed. And we'll be marking summer on this show next Friday night when we pop up in the Roadcaster at Forest Fest, which is taking place this year on Bees Wing Farm. What a beautiful name, Bees Wing Farm. And of course, there's a song called Bees Wing too. But that's in Emo Village in County Laois, beautiful part of the world. It's a, I suppose you could describe it as a boutique festival. That's if having 15,000 friends around for dinner is boutique. But it is, by all accounts. I have never been, but I'm looking forward to this. We'll be back in

Oudcaster there on Friday, and looking forward to bringing you the programme live from Forest Fest this Friday, July 24th. And the festival runs for the entire weekend. There's some great acts in there, I have to say. There's a whole load of nostalgia and a lot of, actually, I suppose, more senior bands who are creating new music all the time. We played Echo and the Bunnymen last night. They'll be there. I trust we'll have a Bunnyman on the show. We'll see, or two, who knows. But Echo and the Bunnymen are playing. So and the Rats are going great guns too. And so too are the Undertones. Maybe we'll have an Undertone or two into the Roadcaster as well. But there's a massive lineup there over the 3 days. You have Echo and the Bunnymen, James, Madness. Yeah, the Nutty Boys are in town, or in the forest, as the case may be. And there's a whole lot of folk music there as well. The Charlatans are playing, the Boomtown Rats, the Coronas, Paul Brady is there, Curb Dog, Ned's Atomic Dustbin, and loads more as well. Some of those acts from, would it be then, Glastonbury this year as well. And Keela, Dervish, Jiggy, and a few more bands like that are going to be playing on the folk stage. There's a Forest Fla. That's what it is, a Forest Fla stage as well. And there's a country music zone as well. So, you know, let me just double check now who's playing there again. Yeah, Nathan Carter and Cliona Hagan. God, yeah. That's cast now. In fact, did I hear Cliona Hagan on the... I did, just recently, on the radio. And Michael English and Dave Lofts, they're all going to be there as well. So plenty of country music. We have plenty of country music actually on this show as well tonight. Apart there from the Texas Playboys a little earlier on with the Texas Swing, we've got some more coming down the tracks a little bit later on. But anyways, if you're heading to Forest Fest, and sure, why wouldn't you? Why wouldn't you when you're invited? We look forward to running into you, maybe. I suppose we'll be running around as usual, like headless chickens, trying to keep it all together. You know yourself, everything above the surface is nice and mellow. It's the Creedon Show coming to you live from Forest Fest, while underneath you're going, where's your man? He said he'd be here at 10 to 8, that kind of thing. Ah, it is all the fun of the fair. And that's what it is. It's going to be a fun fair on Friday night. For so many, it'll be great. And it'll be there in, as I said, Bees Wing Farm in Emo, County Leash. We did a fair bit of filming there over the years in Emo Court and other places around there as well. Nice part of the country. So looking forward to that. I'm also looking forward to what I'm going to play for you next, because I've got two beautiful songs from Nick Drake. If you're not familiar with Nick Drake, you can have an old Google there. Someone was saying to me there, I saw a message there a while ago saying that Bob Wills man is amazing. Yeah, he is. Did you like the lyric in that song, by the way? Sioux City Sioux. Sioux City Sioux, your hair is red, your eyes are blue. I'd trade my dog and horse for you. Sioux City. Now that's love from a man who was married 7 times and divorced 6 times. Yep, you have to kiss a lot of frogs. But anyway, looks like it was love in the end of it all. I want to go back now to where I was. I was back to a man who has given us beautiful music, unfortunately taken very young. He lived a very tragic life. He was dogged with mental ill health, I suppose, over the years. But he wrote some beautiful songs and such a beautiful voice. Very talented family, actors and poets, all of them, the Drakes. This is Nick Drake and the first of two songs. This one is called Day Is Done for anyone. At the end of anything.

Yeah, a man who struggled with depression all his life and died aged just 26, Nick Drake. He left a small but brilliant legacy in terms of the three albums he made, all worth visiting. From 1969, an album called Five Leaves Left, that was one of them actually, Day Is Done, came from that. Brighter Later was a very, very popular album, still is, B-R-Y-T-E-R. L-A-Y-T-E-R, Brighter Later, that was 71, and then Pink Moon in 1972. And as I mentioned, he has many family members, his mom, his sister, all very talented actors and poets, and so on. But Day Is Done and Riverman, two there from the brilliant Nick Drake. Going to change tack a fraction now. We've got music. Actually, this is kind of a very talented family as well. I'm talking here about Tracy Thorn and Ben Watt. Together, they created the band called Everything But the Girl. I remember meeting them very early one morning in the corridors of the Radio Centre. I'm talking now like 1988, 89 or something like that. And we had a great old chat. They had some time together. I think they were probably on with Gayburn or something. That's what it was. So I think I got them around 8 o'clock in the morning. We were sitting outside chatting. And, dispensing icky coffee from the machine outside there in the corridor. But chatting nonetheless about music. And found them to be a fine couple. Very intelligent, fine songwriters. And very creative. And in terms of their creativity, they also created a young man by the name of Blake. And he's Blake Watt. And he's now making music as well. He has a record out called Waiting on Nina. He trades as Family Stereo. I was thinking, why Family Stereo? I suppose there's music in the family. There certainly is. And of course, with a name like Watt, maybe I'm thinking 100 watt speakers or amps. Or, I don't know. Anyway, Blake Watt is his name, but he trades as Family Stereo. So we're going to give you Junior, first of all. That's Blake. And then we're going to follow that up with a song from his mom and dad. Here is Family Stereo, Waiting on Nina.

Oh, yeah. I think that's such a great song. That's from an album called Idlewild, The Night I Heard Caruso Sing. First, I came across that album, I think, probably in the mid-1980s. Possibly spoke about that album to Tracy Thorn and Ben Watt that morning in the Radio Centre. But it's just such a beautiful album. And that song, fantastic, about hope, or about holding on to hope and beauty and art and Caruso and Elvis. When the at a time when the nuclear clock was like up to 5 to midnight or something like that. So when you're living in crazy times and it seems like every generation gets a taste of it, songs like that can be a great, I won't say antidote, but they can be a great help. The night I heard Caruso sing, he's almost as good as Presley. And if I ever do one thing, I'll sing songs to my children. Brilliant. Yeah, Tracy Thorn and Ben Watt, Trading As Everything But the Girl. And just before that, it was their wee boy, Blake Watt, Trading As Family Stereo. And that's a new release from him called Waiting on Nina. Hope you enjoy that. Will we pep it up a little? Will we go mad? We're going to go mad later on with Dandy Warhols and a few more. Now, though, I think I'll give you a little musical sunshine. This is from Sauco, and it's called Macho Mumba. Right, so you can open another button in that short there. Puff up the chest and let it rip. Yeah, you've time to run upstairs and get the medallion. Go on, go on, go on, go on.

Martha Reeves and the Vandellas by Two, Nowhere to Run. And before that, It's Easy to Fall in Love with a Guy Like You. And before that again, we heard Salko with Macho Mumba. It is 10 to 9 and it's RT Radio 1 at your service. If you just switched on, good to have you on board. John Creedon with you here, 8 o'clock until 10 o'clock, Mondays to Fridays. Rightio, we're heading for Texas next. Two songs about Lerv. Lerv gone wrong, as it turns out, in both cases. The first one is a recent release from Ellen Langley, which is just like flavour of the month, flavour of the last few months, really. A song called Choosing Texas. It's become clear to her that, that there's a gal from Texas on her fella's mind. And in the second of these two songs, there's a load of women on the mind of the singer, and they're all in Texas. It's called All My Exes Live in Texas. That's from George Strait. But first, it's Ella Langley.

Yeehaw. Yeah, that's the way it goes. All my exes live in Texas. That's the sound of George Strait. Quite a few people have recorded that song over the years, but like that one from George with that slide guitar. And before that, it was Ella Langley, as I said, flavour of the last few months there, and a song called Choosing Texas. So we were down in the Lone Star State there for a little while. I'm going to go for something different now. So we're going to head to the folk music shelves and give you this classic.

beautiful. Always love that recording. It is just such a fantastic production, and it's so simple. It's a beautiful song penned by Anna McGarrigal of Kate and Anna McGarrigal, McGarrigal Sisters fame. Heart Like a Wheel, and sung there by Dolores Cain. And before that, another A-lister really in terms of folk music. That was Solo from the wonderful Sandy Denny. Hope you like those two. Yep, it's tunes all the way through from 8 o'clock until 10 here on RTE Radio 1. Now, I did promise you something from the Dandy Warhols. It's on the way. I'll have a look at a few messages there in a moment because I just wanted the music flow for the time being. This is a bit of crash bang wallop now, so you might have to shake yourself now after where we've been with those last two. But this is a song called Get Off. This is the Dandy Warhols.

0: And there they go. Can't get no satisfaction. That's the sound of Devo. And before that, it was the Dandy Warhols with Get Off. We're going to take a quickity break. Back in just a moment with the new release, Foam Buffalo.
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Yeah. Damon Albarn. Love that album. Brings me right back to a long road trip around France and Slovenia and Croatia and everything else, and that was kind of on autoplay. The track is called Lonely, Press Play. That's Damon Albarn from the album Everyday Robots. The title track is a beauty too, but then everything he does seems to be of value. And he's popped up in many different manifestations over the years. During that whole Blur Pulp thing, of course, would have been a leading light. And then with Gorillaz and other manifestations as well. Lonely Press Play from Damon Albarn. Before that, we heard another sweetie. It's a new release from Foam Buffalo called Behaviour. Hope you're enjoying the tunes. We've all kinds of bits and bobs going on for you tonight. I said there was a couple of country tunes in the mix, and indeed there is. What I'm going to give you next is from Luke Combs. Who's Luke? I know. It drew huge crowds to Slane. I didn't hear too many reports on the gigs, but I'll give you a track from Luke that's out and about at the moment. It's called Rethink Some Things.

Yeah, classic country rock there from the band that was, of course, The Weight. And before that, we heard Little Feet with Dixie Chicken. They'd all have been contemporaries. Plenty of drums, cowbell, and country music, I suppose, all thrown in together. And then we began that trio with Luke Combs, new kid on the block there, with Rethink Some Things. That's his new release, and it features on the RTE Radio 1 Recommends list. Right, also on the RTE Radio 1 Recommends list this week is the new release from Echo and the Bunnymen. This one is called Brussels is Haunted.

Brilliant. The sound of the stunning there, the walls, agus an chairde, trading as the stunning and brighten up my life. Before that, light the way. And now, Brussels is haunted. That's what it was, the new release there from

Echo and the Bunnymen, who will be at Forest Fest in Emo in the County Leash on Friday night next, and hopefully I'll run into them and maybe have a chinwag if that's all doable, but we'll certainly be there. And of course you can get all details of Forest Fest and what's happening there and where to park your van and everything else from their website, Forest Fest. Now, I'm going to go with something mellow. We're going to go back to the old folkies again. In fact, here's one that I remember. I think it was Marcus Constant. God, this is 35 years ago or more. It was he really introduced me to the beauty of the album Veedon Fleece by Van the Man. And from that, this classic track, Streets of Arklow.

Isn't that beautiful? The lads in their hundreds, June Tabor. And before that, from Veedon Fleece, we heard Van the Man there, Van Morrison, and The Streets of Arklow, which we dedicate to anyone listening in Arklow this evening. I won't get to all the messages, but before I go, very quickly, hi to Marzi in Connemara, who sends love to a best friend, Mert, in Hartstown. Also, we say hello to Mary Glazier in Tralee, and Breda Hayes in Brough, from Anthony Pickford in Limerick. Hi as well to Paddy Locks, appreciate the message, and to Paul Bodrick, good luck with the edit. And there are so many more there as well. Tiny venue, but I saw Blake Watt performing. He was brilliant. Thanks to everyone else. I won't get to all the messages. Going to leave you with The War on Drugs. Till the next night, good night.

0: Strangest Thing. That's music from The War on Drugs, ending tonight's Creedon Show, which was presented and produced in Cork by John Creedon. And we'll be joining Cathal Murray for more great music on a late date at 11.
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2: 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It's Connor, Sean's friend from work. 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He'll be grand. I'll get him to give you a call. I promise.
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0: Coming up shortly, an open verdict is tonight's Dock on 1. First, though, it's 10 o'clock. Let's go over to Aidan Fitzsimons in the newsroom.
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7: Good evening. The amount of money that a scrambler owner must pay Gardaí to have the vehicle returned to them after it's seized is to be doubled as part of the wider crackdown on scrambler use. Minister of State for Transport Sean Canny has signed the regulation into law. It'll come into effect on the 14th of August. The exact fee depends on the weight of the vehicle. Yesterday, the government agreed to ban the use of e-scooters by under 18s from next month. A woman in her 50s is recovering in hospital after being stabbed at a church in Tramore in County Waterford this morning. It happened as people were praying the rosary before 10 o'clock mass at Holy Cross Church in Summerhill. The woman's being treated for serious but not life-threatening injuries. Gardaí arrested a man in his 30s at a nearby house and recovered a knife. France has banned under-15s from accessing social media, becoming the first EU country to do so. The National Assembly in Paris overwhelmingly approved a bill backed by President Emmanuel Macron. Under the law, social media platforms are required to introduce age verification systems. The Ukrainian President Volodymyr Zelensky has sacked the commander-in-chief of the country's armed forces. The removal of Alexander Syrsky comes after days of protests across Ukraine, triggered by the sacking of the defence minister Mykhailo Fedorov. The minister had been in open conflict with the Soviet-trained commander. More than 600 firefighters and around 30 aircraft are battling a large blaze north of the Spanish capital, Madrid. It broke out last Thursday and is considered to be the most significant wildfire in Spain this year. 1,200 people have been moved from the

0: homes. Meanwhile, two firefighters have been killed in a blaze in southwest France. The authorities said they had been battling the fire in a suburb of Bordeaux, where the city's airport is located.
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0: Mostly dry tonight with clear spells. Cloudy in the north and northwest with patches of drizzle. The cloudier conditions will gradually spread southwards overnight in temperatures of 9 to 13 degrees. Generally cloudy at first tomorrow, but sunny spells will become more widespread later. That's all from the newsroom for the moment.
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3: 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In tonight's documentary, from our archives, in 2014, Gardaí entered a holiday bungalow on Mayo's northwest coast. They found a scene of desperation and solitude. This is an open verdict.

0: The winter of 2014 will be remembered by those on the west coast of Ireland as the most savage in living memory. Two huge Atlantic swells came in January and February of that year. In northwest Mayo, under the shadow of Croagh-Patrick, Marcia Meran, a 36-year-old international best-selling author, was struggling to finish her most ambitious book. At the same time, she was facing and losing her biggest battle.
1: Hello.
0: Hi, how are you?
1: Hiya.
0: Sorry for bothering you.
1: You're grand.
0: My name is Jason. I'm making a radio program with RT Radio 1.
1: Yeah.
0: I was just wondering, did you live here last year?
1: Yes.
0: Did you know the lady who was living next door to you at
1: all?
0: Yes,
1: I did.
0: Yeah.
1: Yeah. Do you want to come in for a cup of tea or
0: would
1: something?
0: You mind? Thanks.
1: No, go on.
0: Marcia's neighbours in the small seaside village of Lecanvey don't have much to say about Marcia. She's someone they never got to know. From January to April of 2014, she lived in a chalet across from the local pub. But it's as if she was a ghost amongst them, rarely seen and rarely heard from.
2: Therese Staunton from the pub in Lecanvey, Staunton's Bar, at the foot of Croagh-Patrick around the shores of Clubay. We're acquainted with Marcia simply through a chance meeting. She was renting a house locally and we would see her sitting on the park bench just opposite the pub from time to time. And in inclement weather, sometimes she was able to pick up the Wi-Fi from our connection. So we invited her in several times just as a courtesy because the weather was so inclement and she seemed like a lonely figure. We didn't interact very much, but just a simple invitation, and she politely declined. And that was about as much interaction as we had with Marcia.
0: On Wednesday, April 30th, 2014, just after 1:15 in the afternoon, Gardaí in Westport found Marcia Meran dead inside her rubber-strewn bungalow. The circumstances of her death left many questions. At the end of that year, the coroners would find that Marcia died from diseases unknown, with an open verdict recorded. How did Marcia come to die lying face down in her bedroom, naked from the waist with just a cardigan on, in a seemingly self-imposed isolation? Scattered throughout the chalet were pans of liquid, later identified as urine. So who was Marcia Meran, and how had she come to spend almost a third of her young life here in Ireland? Less than 10 years earlier, Marcia was coming to the Irish public's attention when she appeared on RTE's The Afternoon Show, promoting her first book, Pomegranate Soup.
3: Born in Iran on the eve of the Islamic Revolution, our next guest was destined to live a life full of adventure and upheaval. We'll talk about that in a minute. Having lived in Argentina, Australia and America, she came to the Irish shores for love. With all these fantastic experiences, she's written a beautiful book based on fiction but immersed in the culture and flavours of Iran. Marcia Meran, you're very welcome.
4: Thank you.
3: I made your surname sound like Iran.
4: Yeah.
3: Meran.
4: Meran.
3: Meran.

0: McMorran.
1: Pomegranate soup.
0: Yes.
1: Fantastic cover.
0: It is. It's beautiful.
1: It is lovely. I love
0: red.
1: The colours.
0: Yeah.
1: We'll talk about the book in a minute, but first I want to talk about you. I'm fascinated with your background. You were born in Iran.
0: Yes.
1: And you and your family had to leave in a hurry, to say the least. What happened?
0: Well, the Islamic Revolution hit in 1979, and I was two back then. And my family was from a very small minority called Baha'is, which is a religious group. And they were really, you know, in danger constantly. And when the revolution hit, it was worse for them. We escaped. We escaped basically on the eve of the revolution. We were in danger no matter what. Mm. So we left, and we left to go to Argentina.
1: You're there with your mom and dad in the picture.
0: Yes, that's
1: you're
0: Iran.
1: You're a little baby.
0: Yeah.
1: And tell me that. I mean, Iran sounds, I've never been, it sounds like a fascinating
2: country. Today, millions of families are being displaced through war. They seek desperate ways to improve their lives in new countries. Long before Ireland became her home, Marsha's family fled their homeland, spending a lifetime wandering the globe. For Marsha, this set the seeds of an odyssey better measured in continents than countries. And in a way, this search for home has defined them. We find her father, Abbas, working as an artist in southern Australia.
3: Okay, Marsha was born in 1977. Is the time that the revolution in Iran was just beginning to happen. When she was born, after 3 days, we brought her from hospital to our home. And we had bought a music box with part of Ferrelli's, you know, Beethoven music, and we always put it there at night. To listen, and she listen and go to sleep. So let's go to my studio, which fortunately is not too far from my house, or my kitchen actually, which is my favorite place. And yes, this is my studio. And let's go inside to see what we can find. And this is my palace. This is my place of refuge. I come here and paint. However, I haven't painted for a while, and since April 2014, when Marsha died.
2: Two outstanding features came to define Marsha as a woman. The first was her constant moving. The second, her love of food. These two elements were at the core of her writing, and both can be traced to her early life. Pomegranate Soup was Marsha's first novel. Published when she was just 28, it became a bestseller, translated into 15 languages, on top of the book charts in a number of countries. After leaving Iran at just the age of 2, her family settled in Argentina, and it's there that Marsha's love affair with Persian food began.
0: You know, as soon as we got there, my parents opened up this Middle Eastern cafe in South America, and I was put into a Celtic school, St. Andrew's, which we wore kilts and there was bagpipes.
1: Picture of you there.
0: There's a picture of me, the little brown girl in the middle. That's basically me.
1: Not standing out or anything.
0: No, it's sea of blondes.
1: I know. Sea of blondes and pale skin. So tell me, you went to Argentina. At the young age of 4, you're speaking 3 languages.
0: 3 languages, yes. My parents made me say goodnight in Spanish, Farsi, which is Persian, and English.
1: So it would be, how do you say goodnight?
0: Shab becher, buenas noches, and good night. Yeah.
1: So from Argentina, another upheaval, you had to leave.
0: Yes. You know, again, bad timing, a bad country to be in. Economy fell apart. My parents lost their money. They decided, let's just go to America.
2: After just 4 years in Argentina, and at the age of 6, Marsha and her family moved to America. 8 years later, she was on the move again, this time to Australia. For anyone, let alone a child, this was a transient way of life. A New York Times article, penned by Marsha in 2005, give some insight into the legacy of a lifetime's displacement.

0: Revolutions come in all varieties. For me, the biggest one came at 14, when my parents announced they were divorcing. Somewhere along the line, somewhere between chopping root vegetables and learning to say, "Let Mary Kay make your day," their marriage had lost ground. My mother and I went to live in Australia, where my grandparents migrated after the revolution in Iran. Australia struck me as barren. I don't think I was fully aware of what was wrong, why I felt so unmoored in Australia. So in 1997, at 19, I left for New York with about $200 in my pocket. I told myself that I was seeking new adventures, but I think I was looking for a place to call home.
1: Some years after Marcia's move to Australia with her mother and younger brother, her mum returned to the US, leaving Marcia and her brother with their father, Abbas. Marcia's relationship with her mother never fully recovered.
2: It's interesting listening to you talk, how it reminds me how strongly food, it's not just that it's food, it's when it's linked to memory. I mean, your memory of your mother making elephant ears for you, you know, and I'm sure everything you describe, I'm sure, is linked to some strong memory for you. I mean, that's what makes food so magical.
3: Yes. It's memory of home, memory of mother, I think, you know, comfort. And there's nothing as primary, as fundamental as that first bite your mom gives you, you know, that mushed up, you know, spoonful of food you get to chew for the first time. Everything is back to that. I mean, you know, at every party, everyone gathers around the kitchen. There's a reason behind it. Absolutely. I think it comes back to mother, always.
1: Marcia's search for home ended on the west coast of Mayo, her nearest relative 3,000 miles away. During her early 20s in New York, Marcia blossomed into a beautiful woman. Brown, almond-shaped eyes, sallow skin, and long dark hair. When her body was found, it was reported to be lying in a peaceful-looking manner, without any physical trauma or injury, but in an advanced state of decay. It is suspected that she lay inside the bedroom of her chalet, undiscovered, for at least a week. Her last reported sighting, some 2.5 months previous. Marcia had come to Lacanvi, on the Atlantic fringe of West Mayo, to separate herself from the world, to give herself the space and seclusion to write. A man who knows this area better than most is local poet Paddy Guthrie.
4: Looking down here now on Lacanvi village, you can see yourself the different colours of the ocean. There's an azure blue that's just jumping out, a cornflower blue, you know. A Paul Henry sky, if you've ever seen a Paul Henry painting, blue and cloudy, you know. That's not your usual for here, you know. The usual sky here is a gunmetal grey and it hangs low. In the evenings, when you get the light of the sun going down, it slants across the bay and it gives it its own particular blue. It's a Clew Bay blue. It's a blue that all of us around here are familiar with. It hangs in the air in the evenings. Then you've got Inishlier Lighthouse, absolutely shining like a gem across the bay. And always the welcome in sight, you know. When you're coming back in the road from Lewisburg, it's one of the first things you spot, that lighthouse, and you know you're across just level with the mouth of the bay and you're heading in along the Lacanvi Road into Dlash, down into Murrisk, and then along the West Road into Westport. Absolutely phenomenal. Classic. Where would you get it? Patchwork. A patchwork, you know. We're underneath Crowpatrick as well, the mountain. Croagh an Eagla, it was called in ancient times. The Hill of the Eagle. The mountain resonates, you know, it's got a healing energy. For all healing, there's a price to pay. You get the healing, but you leave a part of you here. And I think that's what it is about this place. It endears itself to people. It draws you in. But you have to be of a certain, a certain type of person to live with the elements.

0: that we have here. You can have four seasons, sometimes six seasons in one day. You know, it throws everything at you. And if you're of a melancholy disposition, let us say, the darkness of the landscape can weave a spell on you, you know.
1: It was no accident that Marcia finally chose Mayo as her home. Besides the inspiration she found at Croagh-Patrick, in New York City, she met a Mayo man from Turlough. Marcia, age 19, was working as a waitress in a bar down the street from Ryan's Irish Pub, where Christopher Collins was behind the counter.
2: She tried to get deep with me straight away. It was like about my background. Well, she started off with the whole Sweet 16. She was infatuated with that song when she was in Argentina in Buenos Aires. And she said, did I know it? And I said, yes. And I think I played it on the jukebox for her. And then she came to sit at the bar and we just talked and talked and talked and talked and talked and talked for hours. And then she started playing, you know, cool, like, you know, that 4:30 in the morning thing where, like, you know, you're not getting any, you know, attention from me, so I'm going to go home, and that was it. And she, you know, I played cool, and I said, good night. And that was it. And then she was playing hardball, so I decided to switch it up, make her a little jealous, and 10 minutes later, she told the girl where to go, and that was it. She was strong enough to say, hey, that's going to be my man, so that was kind of how it happened.
1: For many of us, the decision to move country or change jobs happens rarely and is fraught with anguish and carefully considered. For Marcia, a wanderer since she was two, life-changing decisions were no big deal.
2: We met on a Friday, moved in together Sunday, engaged about 3 weeks later, moved to Australia about 4 months after that. It was like July, I think, of 98. She said to me that she was moving back to Australia. And she said, well, you know, if I'm important enough for you, you got to go with me. So smitten and I was like, all right, I'll give it a shot. So I moved to Australia with her, and then we did a year in Australia, and then she said, well, I'm moving to Ireland now. And I was like, okay.
1: Newlyweds Chris and Marcia arrived to Ireland in 1998 and settled in Dublin. Marcia found work as a receptionist at Film Base in Temple Bar, where she first met Barbara Henkes.
3: So she was quite a beautiful looking girl, full of energy, you know, so definitely was a good person to have in reception. She was very welcoming and, you know, fun to be around, great sense of humour. So she fitted right in into kind of the organisation that we were, you know, she got on well with everybody.
4: She was a sociable person, friendly.
3: Oh, very sociable, very friendly, great laugh, great stories. From New York, when she was talking about the time when she was kind of 19 and arrived in New York, and she's a great storyteller. She was very sociable. We definitely had some great nights in Dublin going out, and she was easygoing, and she's good fun to be around.
4: When she was in Film Base, did you know that she wanted to be a writer?
3: It was something she talked about and she wanted. It was an aspiration, something she thought about. She read an awful lot. Like she kind of went through library books and all the time she had a pile of books beside her. So, you know, like she devoured books. She read an awful lot, you know, so that's really... So she definitely... And she talked about it. She wanted to do it, wanted to write a book.
1: After about a year in Ireland, Marcia came home one evening, told Chris she wanted to move back to Australia. Every year, for the early part of the noughties, Marcia would get itchy feet and want to move country. For 7 consecutive years, they moved their home between Ireland, Australia, and New York. Looking back at this pattern now, it seems that Marcia was in search of something.
2: You know, common sense would have told most people, all right, enough is enough. I mean, I have had more 40-foot containers outside my places than anybody can imagine. I was always about New York. I always loved New York. I didn't want to move from New York. And again, when you're in a relationship for your partner, sometimes you give up the things you love the most. Further things you love the most.
1: Throughout this restless period of movement, there was one constant in Marcia's life. Her relentless ambition to become a writer. This drive paid off when she struck a

0: three-book deal.
1: I don't know, talking to her later about it, I don't think it was that easy. I think she had written the book and she was submitting it to publishers, and I think they sent it to a lot of publishers. And but when she got it, it was a fantastic deal, and it was a three-book deal, and it was a big publishing house. And yeah, I remember that she did call me at the time, and she was just over the moon.
0: Her debut and biggest seller was Pomegranate Soup, which she set in the fictional village of Ballinacroe, County Mayo, a village that was underneath Croagh-Patrick.
2: I'm Emer Martin, and I'm a writer, a novelist. The Irish Times asked me to interview Marcia. And I suppose my husband's Persian, like Marcia. I had that connection. I think that's why they sent me down. And then when I got down there, there were more connections. She was standing there among boxes, and I was standing here in County Meath among boxes. So we had that connection of constantly moving as well. It was a nice little house she had there. Everything was up to the walls in boxes. There was no sense of permanence about it. Struck me as a very joyful time in her life. And she was about to publish this book, which was her heart's desire, her dream. Her career was coming together. Everything was falling into the place. But she was very much giddy and in love. Very warm and welcoming. She struck me as very beautiful. Beautiful looking girl, especially when you see in the Mayo countryside, Persians are so exotic looking with their, you know, almond-shaped brown eyes and her whole demeanour. She was exotic in Castlebar, I'd have to say, and I think she enjoyed that. She enjoyed the contrast of it. But I still kept thinking, Mayo, what would you be doing in Mayo and living in Mayo? I met her in the summer months, and it was the most beautiful day. The sun was shining in, and you'd think everything could be perfect when the sun shines in Mayo. But then the sun doesn't always shine in Mayo. She was an exotic woman. I mean, even to be a writer and an artist sets you out. It sets you apart anywhere you go. But also there is the fact that she had married into an Irish family, so she was part of things, but yet apart.
0: Marcia's writing in her first book, Pomegranate Soup, gave little indication that just 9 years later, her life would end in the same place that provided inspiration for her debut novel. Back then, her future was bright and her writing hopeful. The book, reflective of her own journey and those things that mattered to her most, the search for home and the joy of food.
3: Marcia Maron grew up surrounded by the evocative power of food. These days, she lives in Ireland, where she wrote the novel Pomegranate Soup. It's the story of Iranian sisters who turn a small Irish town on its ear with their sensual Iranian cooking.
4: The sun began to set over Clew Bay as Marjan leaned back with her tea and marveled at the similarities between the Lunasa festival and her own version of the pomegranate myth. Marjan liked to believe the old stories of Persian soothsayers who held a different vision for the tart fruit's purpose in life. She liked to remember that above all else, above all the unfortunate connotations of death and winter, the pomegranate was, and always would be, the fruit of hope, of new things to come. It had shown even her that some of the best recipes are the unwritten ones, the ones that happen when you pour yourself a glass of Shiraz and put on a Billie Holiday record. Because like it or not, life will go on with or without you, forever blooming in someone else's back garden, giving flavor to yet another pot of pomegranate soup. Yes, that's how she would like to think of that particular sweetness, the myriad seedlings that could only really be the flower of new beginnings.
0: The book propelled Marcia into a world of book tours, readings, and media interviews. Here she is in 2006, appearing on US radio.
5: I married an Irishman, first of all. I've been married to him for 8 years, so I'm Irish in a lot of ways from now. But the two cultures have a lot of similarities, and there's the language, the love of the language. They both have the love of poetry. The Irish family is very strong, and so is the Persian family.

0: So I began to see something the same. But as far as having these three Iranian sisters come into this town and be different, the big difference between the Irish and the Iranians is the food. big difference. You know, Irish people are great drinkers. Iranians cannot hold their alcohol. And vice versa when it comes to food. You know, Iranians, their cuisine is one of their cornerstones of their culture. It's considered a great art. And what I discovered living in Ireland, living with an Irishman, is that food is just there for sustenance. You know, it's not there for flavor. It's not there for enjoyment or pleasure. And, you know, Ireland has changed a lot in the last 10 years. And, you know, they've discovered a lot of cuisines and a lot of ways of making even traditional Irish food to make it more interesting. But I think in the 80s especially, it wasn't something that was the norm. And, you know, it's a nice, gentle clash, you know?
1: For all the joy and happiness that the book brought, it was a hard-won journey for Marcia, who had struggled with the pressures that come with writing. For her husband, Chris, the publication and success of the book came as a relief.
2: She was Marcia again. I mean, she was so happy. It was the happiness was like, you know, it was like when we first met. It was like there was no care in the world. The spirit was like, we had fun. We had a lot of fun. And then the book was launched in Ireland and, you know, and then she went to Poland to launch it and England was amazing and like, you know, we had our marketing ploy, and then we Italy was, I think, the first country that took her out on a tour and brought both of us out and paid for us and brought us out to Italy. And, you know, that was exciting, and she was a big deal out there. She was, because she was this smoking hot Persian writer, and, you know, paparazzi used to chase her down. I mean, she got the whole fame thing was happening there, you know? And she was on TV shows and every magazine, and she did, like, really, really well over there. Like, they loved her.
1: Shortly after that, Marcia and Chris settled in Brooklyn. And in the New York Times article Marcia wrote around then, it seemed that the success of the book and this latest move had brought some sense of permanence to her life.
3: My husband's name is Christopher, same as the patron saint of travelers. Christopher and I lived for 2 years in a cottage in the west of Ireland. But now our days abroad are over, and we're back in the United States. We've settled in Brooklyn, where, of all the places I've been, I feel most myself. I understand Brooklyn in my bones. The juxtaposition of so many voices, so many souls, so many foods, so many cultures. It is in this most American of cities that I've chosen to set down roots. Because it seems to me no other place better embodies the world. When people ask me where I'm from, I say I'm Persian, born in Iran. I write and dream in English. I curse in Spanish. And after a few pints of Guinness, I dance a mighty Irish jig. And when people ask me where I live, I tell them Brooklyn. Brooklyn is my home.
1: It was around this time that life began to take on a different hue for Marcia. Some years earlier, she had lost her American green card. One of the conditions to hold on to that card that she had been granted as a child was to enter the US at least once every 2 years. Her search for home had, ironically, left her without the option of putting down roots in the one place she now wanted to call home. Around this time, Marcia had been granted Irish citizenship, and perhaps that acceptance is what eventually drew her back. During the period of 2006 to 2009, Marcia's life began to unravel. Her second book failed to reach the heights of the first, and due to only having a US holiday visa, her time in the States and with her husband Chris became less and less. On one particular visit, their relationship came to a head.
2: Before she came back, she said some not so nice things that, you know, weren't true. And it was very, very hard to swallow. So she came back and she got off the airplane and she said something that, you know, when you haven't seen somebody so long and you've missed them so much, you know, you expect a little hug and a whatnot, but that's not the reaction I got. So, I mean, not going into it, but it just wasn't the reaction I was looking for. So that night, I was like, it's just not fair, so we need to take a break. And that's how that kind of happened.
1: Chris and Marcia eventually divorced in 2008. For the next 6 years, Marcia would wander country and home, Melbourne, Leitrim, upstate New York, Dublin, and finally Mayo. Retracing her journey into writing, the creative tension that accompanied her three books was something that she struggled with. This, coupled with the denial of her US visa, placed Marcia under stress. Even though divorced, Chris was still someone she confided in.
2: And she'd call me from Australia, she'd call me from wherever she was, she'd call me. And sometimes it was happiness like you would not believe on the phone, and other times it was not the person I ever met. But again, what could I do now? You know, the umbilical cord had been cut. And like I said, you know, it's amazing how easy it is to forget where everything came from and where it happened and what was done. But I mean, she was so motivated on the book. I mean, the attention, I mean, she got just so infatuated with the next book. It's consumed her. She became consumed by her book. Let's be real. I mean, she was my first true love. And of course, I followed everything and tried to keep an eye on her the best way I could. I mean, which was like people would tell me what was going on. I didn't have that physical contact with her.
1: Marcia's second book, Rose Water and Soda Bread, failed to reach the heights of her debut novel. Yearning for that initial success, Marcia would spend the final 6 years of her life attempting to finish her third novel. During some of this time, she spent over a year in the village of Keshkerrigan in Leitrim, a place where her landlady Carmel Murphy and her husband Liam held out the hand of friendship to the then 32-year-old Iranian-born author.
4: So, initially, we would have, myself and my husband, Liam, you know, invited Marcia in for dinner to the house. You know, very conscious she has arrived in this village where she knows nobody from another country. She's on her own. Invited her in for dinner, introduced her to some friends, brought her down to the pub. I think she came once with us, maybe twice. Would have continued to ask or send her a text, do you want to come down? Now, we didn't go that often, but, you know, we would have offered her the opportunity to come out with us. I suppose I was conscious we were the landlord, and we had to respect Marcia's right to live whatever way she wanted to. So not everyone wants to socialise. Not everybody needs to have a lot of company. We were just offering her the option if she wanted to. And she did take us up initially on things like, say, dinner, going to the cinema. She had dinner with another of my friends. She came to my friend's house for dinner another time. So there were, you know, definitely a number of occasions in the early months when Marcia socialised with us to a limited degree, but then it stopped. And I really don't know why. And I do think it, you know, the type of set up in Kesh, relatively easy type of place to, you know, make friends and get to know people, if that's what she had wanted to do.
1: After the first few months in Kesh, Marcia was rarely seen. For Christmas 2009, Carmel and her husband Liam bought Marcia a present of some driving lessons, hoping that she might get out of her apartment a little more. She never took those lessons, and in mid-2010, Marcia left Leitrim, landing some months later in Australia.
2: I knew by 2010 that the book was going to be, this is going to be even worse than the first two, you know? I knew it. The book was overwhelming her, and the reality was not there anymore. You know, everything and anything was either watching her, stalking her, or messing with her.
1: For Barbara, one of the lasting friendships that Marcia first made when she arrived in Dublin in 1998. There was little contact during those years, something that Barbara had grown accustomed to as part of their friendship. Towards the end of 2013, Marcia arrived at Barbara's home in Dublin with one focus, to finish her third book.
3: But she

0: I'll be up at night, and we wouldn't see her during the day at all. And that's very difficult in a small house. And my daughter was doing kind of exams and finishing stuff off. So, and it's a small enough house, you know. And she, but she was very much, she was just so like, I'm working. That's how I am. I worked, you know. And there was some great, like, you know, there was one or two evenings where we kind of met, you know, but otherwise it was really just she wouldn't see her. She was going to look for a place in Dublin, and then she said, she called me in work, said, no, I'm moving to Mayo. I said, are you sure? And it was our, I don't know how many times we had this conversation, and it was literally the same response again. She goes, you know me, you know, laughing off, not giving any more information, I'm moving to Mayo. I said, like, it's just been this reoccurring, so I came home that evening and she showed me, and it was a house by the sea she had seen on Daft, or My Home, one of the two sites I gave her. And yeah, it wasn't as charming now. It's like she would be very particular about, you know, where she'd live and how she dressed and everything. So it was just a bungalow by the, but it was by the beach, and but it was wet and it was miserable. And but she was just, no, that's it again. But then again, laughing it off again and go like, that's now, then I can really focus on writing. I've finished a book in Mayo, you know, that's how it should be, you know.
1: On January 18th, 2014, Marcia arrived to Lecanvi. She met the estate agent to get the keys of her chalet, stating that she wanted the house in this location to write a book. The last anybody saw of Marcia was towards the end of February. Her love affair with food had ended. The only remnants of food found in her chalet were empty crisp packets and empty chocolate bar wrappers. At some point around then, she sent an email to her father, Abbas.
2: I've spent the last 5 months working on the edit for my third book. It has been a painful process, to say the least. Hardly a night has passed that I have not woken up midway through sleep, body drenched in sweat, heart beating out the rhythms of some ancient tarantella inside my chest. My legs throbbed, both during the day and at night, the kind of throbbing that shook whatever seat I was on, and I looked like I had aged 10 years, eyes drooping, skin ashen, a vague recollection that I had not washed my hair for a week straight.
1: During the final weeks of Marcia's life, she continued the pattern of sleeping by day and writing by night. She was only seen once by her next-door neighbour in the neighbouring chalet across the path.
3: I'd never set eyes on her until one day I was in the kitchen and she happened to be sitting at her table in the dining room, and I could see right through, and she seemed to be working away, obviously writing. I knew that she was a recluse because we never saw her. Then I had noticed that there was nobody around the house, and I went into her shed where there were plastic bags full of rubbish, and I got on to the estate agent and advised her that the tenant obviously had moved out.
1: The last communication noted at the inquest into Marcia's death was dated April 10th, 2014. A text message she sent to her letting agent. I have been vomiting blood for the last few weeks. I'll get back to you in a few days to see what I'm going to do about things. I'm still pretty sick. The letting agent replied, asking if Marcia had been to the doctor. No response. Numerous calls and texts between April 12th and 23rd, still no response. On April 30th, at 10 past 7, the letting agent called to the chalet. The lights shone into the early morning light with no response at the door. They returned that afternoon, entering the house to find Marcia's badly decomposed remains on the bedroom floor. After the investigation and autopsy following a sudden death, Marcia's father Abbas and her ex-husband Chris followed her remains down the M4 motorway to a Dublin crematorium.
4: Marcia died, and I just mourn. Especially, it's not easy. You know, I remember I was after cremation, they gave me a box, and I put in my luggage, my backpack,

0: in my backpack and then walking from that cremation place, a church, to the hotel where I was staying. I can't express, I can't say what I was, you know, I was, what was my feeling, you know. My daughter in ash in my backpack. Marsha.
1: Marsha's funeral was a small one. Her mother and younger brother didn't travel from the US for her cremation. The distance that pervaded her life proved a barrier to a last reunion. Back in Australia, Abbas, Marsha's father, does what any father might do when they lose a child. Begins to wonder what he could have done differently.
0: If I thought anything about our movement, what would happen if we were staying in Iran, where there was no revolution? Yes, we would go to United States, the same as all other people, and go back. That was the idea. Go to United States, study, get a master, come back, get good job, and live the life, you know, better than before. But it didn't happen. So we became without home, homeless, basically. And then when you don't know what where is your home, you don't know what exactly to do, how to invest in your life, how, for what, for where.
1: Had Marsha wanted to engage in the communities she found herself in, she would have found people willing to do so. Marsha, suffering from poor mental health, alienated herself from everybody. She went to the most western point in Europe to find solace to complete her work, but failed and paid the ultimate price.
2: I think I'm still kind of trying to figure out, you know, this, you know, could have done things different, should have noticed, would have been able to, you know, should have just, but, you know, I've been over this before, like this kind of, why are you moving to the west of Ireland again? You know, so many times over the years we had that conversation and she was laughing it off and she was not old and she just made this decision and she was very firm in this decision. So I don't know, obviously she wasn't well, so would that have helped her? Would that have changed anything? She knew what she was doing, do you know? Going to go to Mayo and I'm going to live there and I'm going to finish the book.
1: It's not easy to slip through the cracks in life, but if someone is determined enough or unwell enough, it is possible.
3: It's like the demons brought her back there. It's just, you know, that was her demon. That, you know, I mean, Kilpatrick is magical for people. It was her mountain. It was the isolation. She was never about isolation either, but, you know, she thought it was for the work and what, you know, she had to do it. And I mean, I feel that she was so alone. Which is the hard part. I feel that she had nobody in her life. It doesn't matter what I say or anyone says, there was nobody in her life. But I feel that she was just so alone. She had nobody. And that was her muse. I think her best friend was that mountain.
1: Next month, Marsha's third and final book, titled The Margaret Thatcher School of Beauty, will be published, completed by her father, Abbas. Her first novel, Pomegranate Soup, is currently being developed into a film. Even in death, Marsha remains a wanderer, her ashes resting in southern Australia.
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5: Anyway, folks, I'm going to do two little ditties.
6: This is my Uncle Joe Flynn from Athlone County, Westmeath.
5: And maybe you might like to sing along with me. I don't need it, really.
6: Now 84, he's been entertaining audiences for over 60 years. He recently reached a pinnacle of sorts when he got a Lifetime Achievement Award for his work in the Irish music industry.
7: Well, we have the award here, so I'd like to present it to Joe Flynn.
5: Congratulations!
6: Joe has had an exciting life in music. Almost 50 years ago,

0: He and his wife Mary were at the centre of a music and political storm after they released their song, The Broken-Hearted Farmer.
1: We brought out the record.
2: Well, it's direct. The rest is history, folks. Through the record was banned.
0: The song told the story of the historic Farmers' Rights campaign of 1966 and 67, where farmers battled with the government of the day because of falling farm incomes, which led to mass protests, road blockades, and tens of farmers going to prison.
3: I suppose we found it hard to believe it. When you knew that you hadn't done anything wrong, it was very hard to stomach and say there's somebody up there who'd made that decision.
0: The song never made it onto the radio in Ireland. And Joe and Mary have always believed that it was banned by the government of the day and RTE.
2: Like too hot to handle was a phrase used.
0: Growing up, I had always heard about my Uncle Joe's song, The Broken-Hearted Farmer. Now in the year of the 50th anniversary of the Farmers' Rights campaign, I've decided to find out what really happened all those years ago.
2: All this is all different, by the way.
0: We begin in that loan. Standing outside a shop, a chemist and a restaurant, there was the site of a ballroom where Joe began to make his name in the 1960s.
2: Looking at the Crescent building, the extreme right was the original Crescent ballroom, the top part.
0: The 1960s was the decade of the show bands in Ireland, and in Athlone, this was the heart of the scene.
2: It was kind of rectangular, it wasn't square.
0: Joe was the lead singer of a local show band called Sid and the Saints, named after their band leader, Sid Shine, whose family owned the Crescent.
2: And that's where the Shine family lived, Mr. and Mrs. Shine. The site was an afterthought to build the ballroom.
0: Sid and the Saints were the resident band.
2: And I remember the lads rehearsing in there, where it says Station House Bistro.
4: No one will ever know. My heart is breaking.
0: Dick and Zita O'Brien from Clonbunny, County Westmeath, danced to the sounds of the show bands in the Crescent.
5: The girls were all one side of the ballroom and the fellas all the other. Then there was the interval when you were invited down for tea or a mineral. If you were invited for tea, then you were downstairs. But a mineral was at the end of the ballroom. But that was a sign that you were getting on well. Oh, there are lots of stories now that you could tell from.
6: Half crown.
5: What? That was it.
6: Half crown.
5: Sunday night and Thursday night. Thursday night was cheaper, I think.
6: On a Thursday night, which was...
5: 3 shillings, wasn't it, on a Sunday night?
0: Former Fianna Fáil Minister Mary O'Rourke remembers the life of the Crescent Ballroom.
7: I got married in 1960, and for about 2 years before that, I was very great with Enda, my late husband. Then Enda would go over and pay the money, and you went upstairs. Up, there was 3 or 4 stairs up, and you landed into heaven. And heaven was Joe Flynn and Sid Shine and the Saints playing. And Sid was very small and he'd be all important. Like, you know, he was the owner. And Joe Flynn played, well, he played loads of instruments. But Joe Flynn, we all went to see Joe Flynn. He was gorgeous, we thought. He's still kind of gorgeous, I think. Dark-haired, swarthy. I'll always remember the Saints wore lovely uniforms with shiny buttons on them. And we danced and danced and we thought we were in fairyland.
0: Five years before Joe and Mary Flynn wrote the song The Broken-Hearted Farmer, they had never even met. But that changed one day in 1961.
8: Flicking through your scrapbook, Mary.
3: Yes. It's so old now at this stage.
8: You've all music stuff connected with Joe.
3: Well, I have everything he ever did this year.
0: Mary, from Tulse County, Roscommon, is from a family steeped in traditional music.
9: I was working in Dublin from 61, and I have to say, didn't particularly like it. So the company I was with had an office here in Athlone, and the boss came to Dublin to say he needed somebody. And when he heard I was from Roscommon, he came down to me and said, would you like to come to Athlone? I said, yes, please. Instantly, so the company put me up in the Central Hotel and I could stay there for 2 weeks until I got proper digs or whatever. And my first evening in the job, it was November 1961, I was walking back to the hotel and there were no traffic lights at the top of North Gate Street. And this little blue van stopped to let me across. And it was the first time I saw Joe Flynn. That same week, I saw him in the Crescent.

0: There was a reason why there was such a strong show band scene in Ireland in the 1960s. There were more young people around. In the Crescent, many of those on the dance floor were there because Ireland was changing. Unemployment had eased. There were more industrial jobs, less emigration, and a good feeling about. But that was not the case for everyone on the dance floor. Dancing beside the young workers in these new industries were the farmers. They weren't feeling the effects of the boom. In the 60s, over one third of the population worked in agriculture. And the farmers had a union, the National Farmers Association, or NFA, the precursor to the IFA. The IFA nowadays is seen as a powerful lobby group. But the NFA back then was easily ignored by the government. While Joe Flynn was from the town, farming friends like Dick O'Brien were going to provide inspiration for a song.
1: Bought cattle in the west of Ireland last week.
0: Dick was an active member of the NFA in the 1960s, a time when farmers were unhappy about the low prices they were getting for cattle, milk and other produce, which made paying rates difficult. At that time, the average farm income was in the region of £5 a week, compared to the average industrial wage of £20 a week. The NFA wanted to bring farmers' incomes in line with industrial workers.
1: It was very difficult in those early days. It was very difficult. Poor incomes, I mean, poor prices, bad structure. There was nothing being done for it. I mean, it was an industry that had huge potential, but there was nothing being done for it.
0: NFA members wanted the right to negotiate with the government on behalf of farmers rather than just be consulted.
2: This present situation arises from a variety of factors which are completely outside our control.
0: But they were up against the Minister for Agriculture, who wasn't minded to negotiate, Charles Haughey.
2: I've already indicated that I intend to establish a meat board at the earliest possible moment. This decision has been taken.
0: In 1966, non-productive negotiations and ongoing broken promises led to increased farmer anger.
1: I mean, I was young, but I was very enthusiastic about it. I was going to change the world when I came back farming, but it wasn't that simple. So we got involved in the NFA at the time. Membership would have been small enough at the time, so we built up the membership, and then there was talk about protests.
0: Many of Joe's farming neighbours from around the Midlands were involved in the campaign, the first call to action of its kind by the NFA.
3: So I left farming in 1960 and I went to England for 5.5 years or so, and I returned in 66 back to farming again in the home farm.
0: PJ McEvely from South Roscommon.
3: Started going to NFA meetings again and picked up from there. I got a rather quick baptism. I was appointed secretary shortly after going to my first or second meeting.
0: In October 66, led by President of the NFA, Rickard Deasy, some 30,000 members set out from all over the country in a carefully synchronised plan to arrive at government buildings on the same day to demand to be heard.
4: Many of them had been going for 12 days under soft rain on a hard road, taking part in this marathon protest march. Farmers from all over Ireland demanding a better deal from the government, marching on Dublin to present their case. Many of them from the distant stony fields of the west had been footing it for well over 200 miles.
3: Walked from Bantry Bay and from Ballina and from Donegal and different parts of the country. But the Roscommon people, they met the people coming from the west, and we brought caravans and parked them on the side of the road, and we stayed in different farms and on our way to Dublin. That was the start of the major campaigns of farming.
1: My involvement in the march, while I was at it every day...
0: Dick O'Brien.
1: They lived in caravans. I think they walked 17 miles every day. And somebody had to move the caravans. And I had a hitch on the car at the time. So that was my involvement at the time, was to move the caravans, make sure they had enough gas for cooking and that in the evenings, and then on to Dublin. Because I came home every night then. Up the next morning, then they'd be gone walking, and I'd move all the caravans. As it went on, other groups joined you. So the Sligo people, the car that they had broke down, so I had to move the Sligo caravans as well as our own caravans.
0: Joe continued to hear about the unrest amongst the farmers as he toured parish and community halls around Ireland with Sid and the Saints.
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6: 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Time for us to step out on a late date with Cathal.
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You're very welcome along to Late Date on RTE Radio 1 Tuesday Night Tunes until 2 o'clock. That's enough of the alliteration for tonight. It's coming up to 6 minutes past the hour. Welcome along to the programme. 51551 is our text number. latedate@rte.ie if you'd like to send an email. Opening up tonight's programme, California Soul from Marlena Shaw, and right there, Marvin Gaye with his version of the Temptations number, I Wish It Would Rain. And that is for Eleanor.

It is late date on RTE Radio 1. Into the music and into the night we go. Frankie Valli and the Four Seasons, that was the night. The brand new song from U2 coming up after this from The National. Ooh.

We heard The National with The System Only Dreams in Total Darkness, and right there, new from you too. That was Street of Dreams, and that's on the RTE Radio 1 recommends list. And so is this, also Irish, Orla Gartland. This is called So Perfect, and she's joined on this song by Matt Maltese.

0: Late Date on RTE Radio 1. Sometimes getting away with murder takes the perfect plot. From the number one best-selling author of She Didn't See It Coming and Everyone Here Is Lying comes an all-new twist-filled spin on the traditional crime thriller. We know who the murderers are. We know why they did it. But the question is, how far will they go to get away with it? Getting Away with Murder from Shari LaPena is out now.
1: Maria Conlon from Mish Gearn here. 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
2: Orla Gartland featuring Matt Maltese before the break. The song was called So Perfect on the RTE Radio 1 recommends list, along with you too. This one isn't.

Lost in Music on this Tuesday night late date with Chet Baker. That was Let's Get Lost. And to follow, here's Billie Holiday getting some fun out of life.

28 minutes to the midnight hour. We're live from Studio 7 and with you until 2 o'clock. Summer Fling, that was K.D. Lang. And before that, going back to the 1940s, Billie Holiday, Getting Some Fun Out of Life. Hello to Kevin in Wicklow, who's a fan of Echo and the Bunnymen. Would you believe it, Kevin? Their new song is on the RTE Radio 1 recommends list. Indeed, I enjoyed hearing John Creedon play it a little while ago, and it is my plan to play the new song Brussels is Haunted along with the one you mentioned, Silver, on tomorrow night's programme. So do tune in for that. Hello also to Des in Blanchardstown. Glad you're enjoying the

tunes so far. Looking for Each and Every One by Everything But the Girl. I haven't played that in the longest time, Des, and it's coming up very shortly. But to pair it tonight, featuring the late, great Terry Hall, this is The Colour Field.

Hello to you, David and Delphina. Long time no hear. Writing, what a blast to switch on late date and hear Chet Baker. Well, Let's Get Lost goes out to you both. And for Des listening in Blanchardstown, that was Tracy Thorn and her partner in life and rhyme, Ben Watt, as Everything But the Girl from 1984, Each and Every One. And before that, featuring the late, great Terry Hall, who came to prominence as the singer with the Specials, The Colour Field from 1985, and Thinking of You. Now, it is the unmistakable raspy voice of John Fogerty fronting Creedence Clearwater Revival.

Peak Doors right there from the Morrison Hotel record. That was Peace Frog. And before that, we heard Born on the Bayou, which I'd like to dedicate to Alice regarding John Fogerty. Oh, but he rasps so wonderfully. Thank you for playing the magnificent Creedence Clearwater Revival. You are more than welcome, Alison. It's great to have you on board. Quick hello to Tom listening in Vermont. Glad you're enjoying the music tonight, Tom. And in particular, you discovered Nick Jones on last night's programme. Someone you've never heard before. That's great. And I will get to him again before too long. But do check out his album, Penguin Eggs, after I come off air, of course.

0: Brand new music from a band who were once contemporaries of Creedence Clearwater Revival and The Doors, The Rolling Stones, still going strong, and a highlight from the new album, which is called Foreign Tongues. That was Back in Your Life. That was last week's Radio 1 album of the week. We'll have a track from this week's one from Gracie Abrams later on in the programme. But right now it's 5 to midnight. Over to Met Aaron for the weather and sea area forecast. We're joined on this Tuesday night by Liz Walsh. Hello, Liz.
1: Thanks, Cathal, and good evening. Well, high pressure anchored out to the west of us remains in charge, so the settle spell is going to continue through much of this week. We'll see more in the way of cloud and the odd patch of drizzle, though. Still warm, temperatures generally reaching the high teens or low 20s. A transition then to something a little more changeable will occur this weekend, with some damp and breezy weather on the cards then. But back to tonight, and it's a mostly cloudy one out there at the moment, with a few spots of drizzle about in the north and northwest. But there are some clearer breaks in the south. Overnight lows of 9 to 13 degrees in a light to moderate northerly breeze. Mostly cloudy at first on Wednesday, with the best of the early sunshine in the south. Sunny spells will gradually increase through the afternoon and evening, but again it will remain cloudier in the north and northwest, the odd spot of light rain or drizzle possible. Highest temperatures on Wednesday 20 to 23 degrees generally, but a bit cooler in the north and northwest, with highs of 17 to 20 degrees there in mostly light, occasionally moderate northerly breezes. That's the general forecast. Now to the sea area, and we'll begin with the meteorological situation at 2100. An anticyclone of 1039 hectopascals, centred approximately 400 nautical miles to the west, generates a mainly moderate to strong northerly airflow over Ireland, and we do have a small craft warning in operation. The forecast for Irish coastal waters, from Fairhead to Howth Head to Carnsore Point, and for the Irish Sea. North to northwest, force 4 or 5, reaching force 6 for a time overnight north of Carlingford Lough and on the North Irish Sea. Imminent, decreasing, force 3 to 5. Later, becoming northerly, occasionally touching force 6 locally north of Strangford Lough towards the end of the period. The forecast for Irish coastal waters, from Carnsore Point to Dungarvan to Mizzen Head. North to northeast, force 4 or 5 imminent. Soon decreasing, force 3 or 4. Later, becoming variable, force 2 to 4. Increasing northerly, force 3 to 5, towards the end of the period. And the forecast for remaining Irish coastal waters, from Mizzen Head to Erris Head to Fairhead. Northerly, force 4 or 5. Soon decreasing, force 3 or 4. Occasionally force 5. The weather for all sea areas, cloudy to fair, with isolated drizzle in the north and northwest. And the visibility, reducing, moderate or poor in drizzle, otherwise good. The outlook for a further 24 hours, mostly moderate to fresh northerly winds, but mainly light to moderate in the northwest, and decreasing light variable at times locally in the south on Thursday evening. And the weather, cloudy to fair with patchy drizzle, mainly in the north and west. And now the coastal reports valid at 11 p.m. Malinhead, north-northwest, 13 knots, cloudy, 12 miles, 1032, steady. The Buoy M5, northeast, 8 knots, 1030, steady. Roaches Point, north, 8 knots, cloudy, 26 miles, 1030.

0: 30, rising slowly. Valentia, northeast, 3 knots. Fair, 24 miles, 1,032, rising slowly. Balmullet, north, 7 knots. Cloudy, 16 miles, 1,034, steady. And finally, Dublin Airport, north-northwest, 14 knots. Cloudy, 16 miles, 1,031, steady as she goes. That's it from all of us here at Met Éireann for tonight. Good night.
1: As steady as she goes. 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
4: RTE News at midnight. I'm Alton Corcoran. Good morning. A man aged in his 30s has been charged after a woman was stabbed at a church in Tramore in County Waterford. The woman in her 50s was seriously injured during the incident at Holy Cross Church in Summerhill before 10 a.m. yesterday. She was taken to University Hospital Waterford with serious but non-life-threatening injuries. The man is due to appear before Waterford District Court this morning. A woman aged in her 20s has been arrested by Gardaí, investigating alleged deception against a third-level institution. Gardaí also carried out a search and seized a number of items, including electronic devices, as part of their investigation, which commenced following a complaint from University College Dublin. The Garda investigation began last year after UCD reported that a graphic photo of a woman was received by more than 170 academic staff and students on the 22nd of April 2025. A medical student at the college had claimed she was raped 3 years ago and that an explicit image was taken in the aftermath and circulated without her knowledge or consent. Following the alleged rape, the medical student did not succeed in passing all her second year modules for medicine, and University College Dublin required her to remediate 6 incomplete modules. She challenged that decision and took a case to the High Court, but lost an appeal to the Court of Appeal, which yesterday reserved judgment. The government will publish details of the summer economic statement later today, which will set out how much funding the coalition will have for tax cuts in the budget. Ministers Simon Harris and Jack Chambers will also give details of how much money will be allocated to overall capital and current spending increases. The government is expected to announce that it will be able to introduce tax cuts of 1.5 billion euro next year. That will be top spending increases of about 7 billion euro. Solicitors working in the criminal legal aid system in Dublin are expected to begin a 2-day work stoppage today. It's an escalation of the dispute over a new payment scheme which came into effect at the start of the month. The solicitors are calling on the Minister for Justice to engage with them. A further 3-day work stoppage is planned for next week. RTE's latest annual report is expected to be published after today's Cabinet meeting. The report will focus on financial matters at the broadcaster during 2025, including voluntary redundancy packages and top-level salaries. Like in previous years, today's document will include a breakdown of the highest total income packages at the broadcaster. And the weather forecast, mainly cloudy overnight with a few spots of drizzle in the north and northwest, but there will be some clearer breaks in the south. Lowest temperatures of 9 to 13 degrees and a light to moderate northerly breeze. And that's all from the newsroom for now.
1: Thank you very much for that. It is 3 minutes past midnight into the second hour of tonight's Late Date with some brand new music from the Radio 1 album of the week, which is called Daughter from Hell. It is from the American singer and songwriter Gracie Abrams. It's worth noting that her father is the film director and producer J.J. Abrams, and the Irish connection is her partner is Paul Mescal. This is called Good Reason.

from the RT Radio 1 album of the week, which is called Daughter from Hell from Gracie Abrahams. That was Good Reason. And keeping it new for these next two, this next one is homegrown. The artist, her name is Eve Buckley, but she releases music as Evie B. This is Make It Real. And after that, the brand new song from Lamb Chop.

Mary was a butcher. Loretta did the books. And Conrad was their only son. And I was born to be a clerk. I trained to be a teacher. But I couldn't find the work. I just wasn't cut out. I had some time to burn. And I must eat and must taste. The show is over. What a waste. In 1929, Harry and Loretta, a child was to be had. They called him Easy Buckets.

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Well, it just got moody. I got no spell to weave, no bedtime stories for the unemployed. They say he sold his guitar for a car. Time waited, you bring the eyes. Must have missed the bucket. Well, how's that going down?

two new releases for you. In fact, the song we heard right there was released earlier today. It is from Lamb Chop, a great American band who've been on the go for about 40 years now, led by Kurt Wagner. That was The New World Wave featuring Justin Vernon of Bon Iver on banjo. Looking forward to hearing the rest of the record when it comes out next month. And before that, the Irish act EVB and a song called Make It Real. This is Late Dates on RTE Radio. I want to play Gracie Abrahams a little earlier. I mentioned her father is the director and film producer JJ Abrahams, and that she and Paul Mescal are partners. Well, 40 Coats got in touch, let it be known that Paul isn't the only Irish connection Gracie has. Her mother Katie's family are from Sligo. Well, there you have it. I didn't know that, and thank you for sharing. Okay, on we go into the music and into this Tuesday night with Michael Kiwanuka.

Michael Kiwanuka from his most recent album, Small Changes. That was Low Down, part one and part two. We're approaching the halfway point of the programme. I hope you're enjoying these selections so far. You can find the playlist, by the way, if you hear a song you liked and you want to find out who performed it and the name of the song, just go to rte.ie/late date. That's in case I can't get back to you on air with your query. Okay, let's take a serving of green onion, shall we?

That was Booker T and the MGs with their classic instrumental from the early 1960s, Green Onions. Now, this is going to sound a little bit bonkers, but I had a dream, quite a long dream, although who knows how long the dream was, really, if you know what I mean, about the next performer who I'm going to play for you on the double. I had this dream last night about Don Van Vliet, better known as Captain Beefheart. All I can say is don't ask. But in my dream, he was alive and well, still making music and painting, but refusing to show his paintings or any of the music he was working on. It was totally out of the blue, but you know, sometimes these things just happen.

So as a quick add-on, you know, as you know, a lot of dreams die at the opening of day, but this one was quite vivid and stayed with me all day. Forgot to add that Don Van Vliet, better known as Captain Beefheart, was living and working here in the Radio Centre in RT in my dream. There he was with his magic band, and I'm glad.

0: 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Back with more after these.
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with a head like a rock. I wished I had a woman that made my knees knock. She'd sing like an angel

It's a big old goofy world. I wonder what John Prine renamed that song. Were he with us now? I hope you enjoyed that. I think it's 6 years now since he left us. What a great talent he was. 19 minutes to 1 o'clock is the time. It is late date on RTE Radio 1. Greetings to Adam, who's listening in Wicklow, who would love to hear I Don't Believe in You by Tok Tok if I get a chance to play it. It's one of their lesser known tracks, but I think it's one of their finest, beautiful, atmospheric and real hidden gem. Couldn't agree more with you, Adam. We're going to hear it right after this. Racing in the Street from Bruce Springsteen.

Talk Talk and I Don't Believe in You, dedicated to Adam listening in Wicklow. And greetings also to, KP and Patrick in Bethlehem, Pennsylvania, who are tuned into the program and enjoying their dinner. Thanks so much for checking out the program. And you'll have to leave that Destroyer track with me. I don't have it to hand, and I played something by Lorelei a little very recently. I don't think it was last night, but late last week, but I will get to This Is Lorelei for you before too long. Latedate@rte.ie is how they got in touch from anywhere at all, from Pennsylvania or where Adam is listening to the programme in Wicklow. You can also send a text to 51551.

0: Kate Bush to close the second hour of tonight's programme. That was her debut single. What a way to announce your talent to the world, from 1978, Wuthering Heights. Well, there's one more hour of music on the way, but next, the news at 1 o'clock.
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0: 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Maguire and myself came in as outside broadcast officers or scriptwriters.
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3: RTE News at 1 o'clock. I'm Autumn Corcoran. Good morning. A man aged in his 30s is expected to appear before Waterford District Court this morning after he was charged in connection with a serious assault in Tramore, County Waterford. A woman in her 50s was stabbed during the incident at Holy Cross Church in Summerhill just before 10 a.m. yesterday. She was taken to University Hospital Waterford with serious but non-life-threatening injuries. The man was arrested at a nearby house and a knife was seized by Gardaí. A woman has been arrested by Gardaí investigating alleged deception against a third-level institution. Gardaí also carried out a search and seized a number of items, including electronic devices, as part of their investigation, which commenced following a complaint from the University College Dublin. The woman, who's in her 20s, was arrested yesterday afternoon and questioned at a South Dublin Garda station in relation to allegedly fraudulent documentation supplied to UCD. The Garda investigation began last year after UCD reported that a graphic photo of a woman was received by more than 170 academic staff and students on the 22nd of April 2025. The amount of money that a scrambler owner must pay to Gardaí to have the vehicle returned to them after it's seized is to be doubled as part of the wider crackdown on scrambler use. The Minister of State for Transport, Sean Canney, has signed the regulation into law. It will come into effect on the 14th of August. The exact fee depends on the weight of the vehicle. Ishka Éireann is extending its hosepipe ban nationwide as Ireland's prolonged spell of hot, dry weather continues to put increasing pressure on drinking water supplies. The restrictions, which were introduced last week for Dublin and parts of the east and south of the country, will now apply in every county from just after midnight tomorrow and remain in place until the 26th of August. People are being urged to avoid all unnecessary water use. That means no hosepipes for washing cars, watering gardens, or filling paddling pools. And the weather forecast, mainly cloudy overnight with a few spots of drizzle in the north and northwest, but there will be some clearer breaks in the south. Lowest temperatures of 9 to 13 degrees and a light to moderate northerly breeze. And that's all from the newsroom for now.
4: Awesome, thank you very much for that. This is Kings of Convenience to take us into the final hour.